tribulation, just a lot of things that would definitely get people's attention. False prophets, things like that. And a tribulation, he says, that if it were not shortened,

0: There's always been famine. You know, we've always dealt with earthquakes in different places. How can you point to some of these things that take place and say, ah, this is a sign of Christ's second coming? How can a Christian biblically answer that kind of skepticism?
1: Mm-hmm. Well, it's a good question. It's something that we all face, especially as the culture gets more secular all the time. In verse 8 of Matthew 24, and you have the parallel in Mark 13, 1 and 2, Jesus said, all these things, the famines, the pestilence, the earthquake, etc., are the beginning of sorrows. And it really means birth pains there. So you being a father of beautiful children, secondhand at least, you know what that's all about, birth pains. Maybe you didn't experience it yourself, but you were there for it. And it gets more intense, and the events, the contractions, and all these things happen closer together, and they're more intense as that delivery draws near. Same way with Jesus and his return. These things have always happened, but they're intensifying, and their frequency is increasing as we get closer to that day.
0: Yeah, it's such a fitting parallel because we have four children. And no, I didn't experience those birth pains firsthand, but I was certainly there close by as my wife went through it. And, you know, another question that the skeptics will ask is, hey, it's been nearly 2,000 years since these promises were spoken by Jesus or written down by those that wrote the New Testament. You know, it still has not happened. But we look at what Jesus says here about in verse 8, about it being like birth pains. You know, a woman is pregnant for 9 months, give or take a few days. And it can seem like a long time. And if you asked my wife right before she went into labor, I think with every child, she would say, it seems like it's never going to happen. but it does happen. There's no doubt that it will occur. And we have that same assurance with the second coming, don't we?
1: Amen. You know, I hadn't thought of this before, Tim, but hearing you talk about that, it reminds me that maybe there are some, I guess you would say, false feelings of that, hey, this is the time for the child to be delivered, and it doesn't happen, and there's going to be false Christ coming to deceive people. Anyway, I never really thought about it in that context before quite like that.
0: Well, you mentioned the false Christs. Let's talk a little bit about this issue of deception, because Jesus comes back to this several times in Matthew chapter 24. I think it's at least three times. He kind of circles back around and warns his disciples about not being deceived. So let's just dive into that a little bit. Is there anything in specific that we today as Christians should be on guard against being deceived about?
1: Well, I think it's interesting the parallels between, you know, the local literal application of these things in Jesus' day and the end time, which we're in now. People lost their lives in Bible times when they followed false messiahs. Some of the Jewish uprisings against the Romans were led by false messiahs, and sometimes thousands of people were killed as a result of facing these following these false messiahs. And we have the same thing in our day, too. Literally, eternal life is at stake if we get caught up in following a false messiah, you know, based on miracles they may do or eloquence of speech or whatever it might be. Jesus gives a really, really strong warning. In fact, when they start asking about signs, the first thing he says is be careful that no one deceives you. I mean, he didn't just jump right out with, hey, it's this, this, and this. First thing he did was warn them to really be careful.
0: So what you're saying is that what we believe, whether it's doctrinally in the Bible or maybe in areas of prophecy, what we believe actually matters. It has implications for our life now and in the future.
1: Oh, amen. And somebody who claims to be, of course, we know the manner of Christ's second coming. the enemy is not going to be

0: permitted to duplicate that. But these false messengers and prophets and false Christs, well, they have to be tested by the Scripture. And if they don't agree with what the Scripture says, then we know that there's no light in them, no truth.
1: Jesus came out pretty strongly towards the people of his day, warning them against following traditions, didn't he? Whether that was pagan traditions or even traditions that had crept into Judaism. Do we face the same kind of dangers today?
0: Oh, absolutely. Absolutely. And it gets, I don't know, it's kind of like the old story of the frog that got boiled to death 1 degree at a time. It's really something to keep an eye on, because as things creep in and society and even the church gets comfortable with things that God never intended us to get comfortable with, the water just gets hotter and hotter and hotter. And the apostasy, if we could use such a strong word, gets more and more intense as well.
1: You know, another thing that the Bible warns us about is making decisions, especially spiritual decisions, based on our feelings. I'm thinking of Revelation chapter 13, and there's other passages as well, where signs and wonders and miracles are being performed by some of these deceptive powers in the world, and people just follow after what they see, what they feel, what they think. You know, I think you mentioned this a minute ago, but let's just reiterate the point. What is the standard by which we need to make these kind of decisions?
0: Well, the standard is specifically the Ten Commandments, the Word of God in its entirety. And, you know, Paul talks about, I believe it's Thessalonians, where people are heaping up teachers who will tell them what they want to hear. They want their itching ears scratched by the messages of false teachers. Teachers that, whether it's just, you know, total prosperity or do what you want, it doesn't really matter because you've been saved by Jesus, all these things.
1: So this is obviously a warning for all Christians, and it doesn't matter what church or denomination we may find ourselves right now, or even if we don't claim a church, or even don't claim to be a believer, there's still the possibility that we are being deceived, or that we're trusting ourselves, you know, our feelings again and emotions, and making decisions in life. So these are warnings that apply, you know, across the board to all of us, no matter where we are in life right now. I want to ask you, Pastor Harvey, about verse 12 here. Jesus says, "Because iniquity shall abound, the love of many shall wax cold." Is it just me, or are you also seeing a rising level of hatred, lack of trust, just, you know, within society here? Is that just me, or is this increasing?
0: Well, I agree with you. It's very definitely increasing. I try not to watch too much news, but when I do, I'm shocked. Every time I watch it, it seems like something worse has happened in regard to the morality and the conduct of humanity. This is obviously true in the world, but, you know, Tim, as I have been studying this lately, it appears to me, too, this is also referring to the church, to Christianity. The love, because he's talking about a love that's growing cold. Now, there's a general love, but I think it's also true regarding our love for God and other people that stems from a relationship with him. And we're warned again and again in the Scriptures not to let that love grow cold. So I believe this is a special warning for the church itself.
1: Yeah,
0: in 2 Timothy, there's a long list of sins, and then he says these people have a form of godliness but are denying its power.
1: And that should really be a disturbing wake-up call for all Christians, that we not find ourselves slipping into this kind of experience where we are reflecting the world around us rather than, you know, growing closer to Christ.
0: Amen.
1: Well, we are coming up to a break here, and there's a lot left in Matthew chapter 24. So when we come back from our break, we're going to take a closer look at some of the things that Jesus continues saying as he warns his disciples and us about what we can expect to happen in the last days before Jesus comes back. Don't go away. We'll be right back.
2: Disasters of every kind are rapidly increasing in our world today. 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Is His judgment something to be feared, or can we actually find joy in God's judgment? 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Track it through history and see it played out in the life of Christ. 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

0: And welcome back. You are listening to Pictures of the End. My guest today is Pastor Alan Harvey, and we have been studying Matthew chapter 24, this chapter where Jesus explains the signs of the end of the world, the signs leading up to his second coming. In the first part of our program, we looked at his warnings about deception, as well as some of the general types of signs that will increase as his coming approaches. Pastor Alan, let's continue our study here in Matthew chapter 24, and I'd like to look at what Jesus says about what his second coming will actually look like and sound like, because, again, he warns about deception. We don't want to be deceived about what type of return or what it will be like when he comes back. So could you walk us through some of the things that Jesus says about what will happen when he comes back?
1: Sure, and these are specifically to help us not be deceived. So he tells us that in verse 27, it'll be like lightning that flashes from the east to the west. I mean, you can't miss lightning, right? He talked about the sun being darkened, the moon not giving its light, stars falling from heaven. These things are historic events that have actually happened and well documented. We haven't experienced the lightning yet, but we're going to experience when he comes back. Other verses tell us it's going to be a very loud event. 1 Thessalonians 4, the Lord's coming back with a shout, the voice of the archangel, a loud trumpet, and such. So it's not an event that anybody could miss.
0: And this is such an important point because, as you said, nobody's going to miss it. A few verses before, in verse 26, Jesus actually says, you know, if somebody tells you that I've come back and I'm in the desert or I'm in this chamber or secret place, don't believe it, right? The second coming will be unmistakable. Is that correct?
1: Yes, and I think it goes back to your point earlier, Tim, about not being deceived by apparent miracles or feelings or whatever. These are the definite signs. Jesus says, don't trust your feelings. Don't even trust apparent miracles. Here's what I'm warning you against. This is what it's going to look like. This is what it's going to sound like. This is what it's going to feel like when I come back. So it's not up for our emotions or things. It's just according to his word.
0: I had a friend years ago that would tell me, listen, if somebody says, turn on the TV to whatever network or maybe all the networks, there's someone on there that they look like Jesus, they're healing people and so forth. And my friend would tell me, I won't even turn the TV on because I'm afraid I might be deceived. And I've always remembered that because I think his point is well taken. If we know there's going to be deception in these areas, then we need to do all in our power to avoid approaching that, even out of curiosity.
1: I think you're right, and I think that's how we would apply it in our day. You know, if they say he's over in the Middle East somewhere, we're probably not going to be tempted to jump on a plane and go over there, but the temptation would be to turn the TV on. And just like he said, don't go out into the desert. Okay, in our day, don't turn the TV on. Don't watch that. Really, it's kind of a prideful thing if we would say, well, you know, I think I'm strong enough to resist that. And that's pretty dangerous, too.
0: That's right. I want to ask you another question, Pastor Alan, and that has to do with the timing or when the second coming happens. And I'm going to read a couple verses here. In Matthew chapter 24, verse 36, Jesus says, but of that day and hour knoweth no man, no, not the angels of heaven, but my Father only. Okay, so that's pretty clear. We can't know the day or the hour when he comes back. However, a few verses before that, Jesus tells a short little parable. This is verse 32, and he says this, now learn a parable of the fig tree. When his branch is yet tender and putteth forth leaves, you know that summer is nigh. So likewise, when you shall see all these things, know that it is near, even at the doors. Is Jesus contradicting himself here? And if not, how do we understand these two statements? And what are we expected to understand and know in regards to the timing of the second coming?
1: Well, he's clear there. We cannot know the day or the hour, But he gives us all these signs to show us when we're getting close. And I also love that parable about the fig tree also. So as I said, many of these things have happened, the sun being darkened and things like that. And they're documented, and we're seeing these things, and the love continuing to get colder and colder and colder. All these things are telling us that his coming is very near, but he doesn't want us to fall into the zealous but erroneous ditch of trying to pinpoint the day or the hour.
0: So is it too strong of a statement to say that Jesus is commanding us to recognize when it's near?
1: Oh, I like that. Yeah, I agree with that 100%.
0: You know, there's a...
1: Yeah, he's commanding us, out of his love for us, he's commanding us that.
0: It's for our best good, isn't it?
1: Amen. Amen.
0: There's a verse later in the chapter. This is Matthew chapter 24, verse 48. And Jesus is kind of telling another parable here about an unfaithful servant that either doesn't believe that the master is coming back or believes that it's going to be a long ways in the future. And Jesus says in verse 48, if that evil servant shall say in his heart, my Lord delayeth his coming. And then Jesus goes on to explain, you know, the judgment that's going to come on that servant. That seems, that's a pretty clear statement here by Jesus that while we can't know exactly when it's going to happen, he does expect us to be watching, to be ready, and to recognize when these signs are occurring. What does it mean to watch and to be ready for the second coming?
1: Well, I think it includes recognizing the signs. You know, we have to be in his word to know what those signs are in order to recognize them when they're happening all around us. That's watching. Obeying him is part of watching. You know, that evil servant that is condemned here, his belief that the Lord was delaying brought about some bad conduct, and he was judged for that bad conduct as well. So our belief on these things is also going to influence our conduct, and so we need to be in that word every single day, cultivating that relationship with the Lord and just greatly anticipating his coming, not being lazy about, well, you know, maybe 100 years from now. He doesn't want us to have that kind of attitude at all.
0: Mm-hmm. We've got a few minutes left. I'd like to look at a comparison that Jesus draws. This is also in Matthew chapter 24. And it's a comparison between the condition of the world at the end of time and the condition of the world leading up to the flood, as recorded in Genesis. I'll read a couple verses here. This is Matthew 24, beginning in verse 37. But as the days of Noah were, so shall also the coming of the Son of Man be. For as in the days that were before the flood, they were eating and drinking, marrying and giving in marriage until the day that Noah entered into the ark, and they knew not until the flood came and took them all away, so shall also the coming of the Son of Man be. There are probably many lessons that we could draw from this, Pastor Allen, but what are some of the big points that jump out to you? Why did Jesus draw this particular comparison?
1: Well, I can look at it a couple of ways, Tim. First of all, we know from Genesis that it was a particularly wicked society at this time. And we're in a particularly wicked time of Earth's history right now. But also, these things that Jesus mentioned in and of themselves are not bad things. They are not. It's not sinful to eat and drink or to marry or to give a son or daughter in marriage. But they were occupied with everything except the things of God. And so for the Christian, I think that's what we have to watch out for, being caught up in the cares of this life, like the parable of the sower and the soils. Those thorns grow up and they just choke out that spiritual life that God's trying to grow in us.
0: Yeah, that's a good point. And those are challenges we all face. None of us are immune from that pull of the world or just the pull of everyday life, you know, the necessities of working and living and, mm-hmm. and so forth. But the challenge, as you stated, for the Christian is to keep things in perspective. That's an important word, perspective, and keeping those most important things always in front of us.
1: Yeah, and those things that are in there really are meant to be a blessing, but if God is removed from those things, they actually become a curse. We can keep God at the center of all these things.
0: Yeah, that's a great point. You know, another thing that just jumped out to me as we were talking here is that in Noah's day, there were plenty of signs that the world was given leading up to that flood. It's not like they just woke up one day and boom, all of a sudden the thunder started and the rain started falling. There was Noah and his message that he was preaching. There was the ark that was being built. And then all those animals came in, right? That was a miraculous event. Never happened before then, never happened since then. But people made a conscious decision, didn't they, to ignore all of that and to continue on with their normal life. What is, maybe this will be my final question here. We're getting close to the end of our study, but how important is choice, Pastor Allen? And, you know, what choices should we be making as Christians in order to be ready for Jesus to come back?
1: Well, I always go back to the first choice of the day, surrendering ourselves to God, spending quality time with Him. Some people it's evening, some people it's morning. I like to start the day with Him and just make a new surrender. And cultivate that relationship and study the Bible. Yes, we want to learn all the facts we can from the Bible, but to cultivate a relationship with our Creator God. And to me, once that decision is made, and God doesn't do that for us, we have to put ourselves in the chair and open the book and pray and read and contemplate and talk to Him about it. But once we do that, He enables us with His Holy Spirit, strengthens us to live victoriously and have a mindset to want to see Him face to face. We'll want to see Jesus come for His people.
0: Well, amen to that. And I'm hearing you say there's a time investment. There is a time investment that we need to make. Just like any human relationship, it takes time to build that relationship. Well, we are out of time. My guest today has been Pastor Allen Harvey. Pastor Allen, thanks for being with us.
1: My pleasure, Tim. Enjoyed it very much.
0: And I hope that you have been blessed by the time that we've spent in God's Word. And please join us again next time as we look at more pictures of the end.
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6: It's the deadliest air crash in New Zealand's history, and one of the country's greatest peacetime disasters. At 1:49 p.m. on the 28th of November 1979, Air New Zealand flight TE-901 crashed into Mount Erebus on Ross Island in Antarctica, instantly killing all 257 people on board. Rescue teams from Antarctica and New Zealand rushed to the crash site and spent 12 days retrieving the bodies of the passengers and wreckage of the plane. The crash sparked worldwide sorrow, attention and interest. Questions were raised as to how this terrible disaster could have happened. And immediately, investigations began into the cause of the tragedy. Join us this week as we follow the flight path of TE-901 and hear the complicated and compelling details as we piece together the story of the doomed flight. On our journey, we'll search for answers and seek lessons that can be learned.

0: We humans have a fascination with the world around us. And throughout history, we've shared an innate desire to explore it. Over millennia, human ventures have led to navigating the seas, discovering new lands, conquest of the skies, and the exploration of space. One of the most well-known early explorers is the Venetian merchant, writer, and explorer Marco Polo. His overland adventures on the Great Silk Road, all the way to China and Central Asia, are legendary because his explorations introduced whole new civilizations to the Western world. But perhaps the most famous explorer of all time is Christopher Columbus. His credited discovery of the Americas has made him the most famous and consequential explorer of all, because his exploration of a whole new world certainly changed history. Then, as technology increased in the 20th century, humans were able to explore parts of the Earth that, for all known history, remained completely inaccessible. The famous Trieste, an Italian-built submarine, made history in 1960, when it took two explorers to 11,000 meters, or nearly 7 miles, below the surface of the ocean, deeper than anyone had ever gone before. Then who could forget the 20th of July 1969, when the American spaceflight Apollo 11 first landed men on the moon? The event captured the attention of the world as no human had ever walked on the moon before. And now, space exploration is looking at Earth's closest planet, Mars. Although no human has ever made it to Mars yet, we have sent rovers that have done some exploring there, and there are plans for space flights to Mars. But even with these new frontiers, people are still looking for remote and new places to explore here on Earth. One of the most unpopulated and unexplored places still left on the planet is Antarctica, the icy continent at the bottom of the world. Though humans had traveled all over the world by the turn of the 20th century, Antarctica still remained the only continent not really explored. That all changed in 1911, when the Norwegian Roald Amundsen and the Englishman Robert Falcon Scott raced to reach the South Pole first. Roald Amundsen won the race, and the British explorer Scott perished in the endeavour. Now, Antarctica is a vast, remote, and stunningly beautiful continent. To visit this place is said to be the trip of a lifetime, an incomparable experience to see the wonders of the great frozen continent. But all travel to the frozen polar lands is fraught with dangers and challenges. Antarctica is the coldest, windiest, driest, and loneliest place on planet Earth. So, as you can imagine, the concept of Antarctic overflights was a new and exciting breakthrough in tourism to this place at the bottom of the world. Air flights over the ice provided a quick, safe, trouble-free, and affordable way for the general public to see Antarctica. In 1968, Air New Zealand first proposed to land a DC-8 aircraft on the Williams Field at the McMurdo US station in Antarctica, but it never happened. Then in the 1970s, Air New Zealand began flying the long-range McDonnell Douglas DC-10 to Antarctica. It was called Flight Scene, as opposed to Sightseeing, a wonderful way to see the bottom of the world. 13 successful Air New Zealand flights had taken tourists on the popular trip to Antarctica. The round trip would take around 11 hours and would fly over 8,600 kilometres. The 14th such flight was Air New Zealand TE901 from Auckland International Airport on the 28th of November 1979. The flight usually only had about 85% capacity, so that all passengers had the opportunity to see out of the windows of the plane. 19 days before the flight, Captain Jim Collins and First Officer Casson attended a route qualification briefing, an audio-visual briefing of the planned flight, and had also flown the route in a cockpit simulator. The briefing covered the instrument flight rules route to the McMurdo area, which stipulated a minimum instrument meteorological conditions altitude en route of 16,000 feet or 4,877 metres. They were also advised of a visual meteorological conditions letdown procedure, which permitted them to descend to 6,000 feet or 1,829 metres over McMurdo if visibility was good. Material presented at the briefing, including printouts of a flight plan used for a previous trip, gave the impression that the route would take them down McMurdo Sound over flat sea ice. In the early hours of the 28th of November, a navigational coordinate in the flight plan briefing was changed. The airline's navigational section believed it was making a minor adjustment to the flight's long-standing destination point. But a typing error 14 months earlier meant it had actually shifted this point 27 nautical miles to the east. Instead of the route taking flight 901 over sea ice, as Collins and Casson had been briefed, it would now take them directly over Mount Erebus, a 3,800-metre active volcano. The flight crew were not alerted to the change. On the morning of the departure, they received the adjusted flight plan and entered these coordinates into the onboard computer. Flight TE901 left Auckland at 8:17 a.m. New Zealand Daylight Saving Time and headed south on its 11-hour return flight to Antarctica. On board was a flight crew of 5, cabin crew of 15, and 237 passengers. All the flight crew were very experienced pilots and type-rated in the DC-10, but none of the 5 had previously flown the Antarctic route. The flight toward Antarctica proceeded normally. The McDonnell Douglas was scheduled to arrive over Antarctica between 1 and 2 p.m. From around 1 p.m., it had ongoing contact with both MAC Center, the United States Navy's air traffic control center at McMurdo Station, and the ice tower at nearby Williams Field. Exactly 5 hours after takeoff at 1:17 p.m., Captain Collins began a descent from cruising altitude. At this point, the airliner was approximately 225 kilometres or 140 miles north of McMurdo Station. At 1:45 p.m, Casson advised MAC Center that the aircraft was at 1,829 metres or 6,000 feet in the course of descending to 610 metres or 2,000 feet. This was the final communication from TE901. 4 minutes and 42 seconds later, at 1:49 p.m, the aircraft crashed into the lower slopes of Mount Erebus. Both the cockpit voice recorder and flight data recorder, or black box, recorded the pilots' and engineers' discussion leading up to the fateful moment of the crash. The crash happened so quickly that the crew had no opportunity to react or send a radio message. The crash site was approximately 50 kilometres or 31 miles north of McMurdo Station at latitude 77 degrees south. The DC-10 was totally destroyed and all 257 persons on board were instantly killed by the impact. Meanwhile, back in New Zealand, families of the victims had arrived at the international terminals at both Auckland and Christchurch airports to meet the returning passengers from the flight of a lifetime. Some of the relatives had already heard the news. Others learned of the situation as they arrived at the airport. Information available to the relatives at the airports was limited to "the flight is late and we've not been able to reach them on the radio since midday." But at an Air New Zealand press conference at 10 p.m, CEO Maurie Davis officially announced that Flight 901 was believed lost because by then it would have completely exhausted its fuel supply. A Royal New Zealand Air Force P3 B. Orion, was sent from Auckland to search for the wreckage in the waters between Antarctica and New Zealand. In addition, a United States Air Force starlifter, captained by Major Bruce Gumbel, followed 901's flight path on its return to Christchurch from McMurdo Station. Upon arrival at Christchurch, the crew of the starlifter was swarmed by the media. However, they were not bearers of good news, because there was no news of the plane. The decision was then made to expand the search area to include the east and west of Ross Island, where later that night they found the wreckage. It was 11:50 p.m. when the US Commander Victor Pesses and the crew of his ski-equipped C-130 Hercules sighted a black smear on the slopes of the snow-covered volcano Mount Erebus, 16 kilometres or 10 miles away. At 1:25 a.m. New Zealand Daylight Time on the 29th of November, the charred wreckage was formally identified as the remains of Flight 901 by an American helicopter, Gentle 17, which couldn't land at the crash site due to poor weather and surface conditions. They radioed the position to their commanders in Antarctica, along with the recommendation to dispatch another helicopter to the crash site as soon as possible. The crew reported debris at crash site being blown by wind, no apparent survivors. This statement confirmed the worst fears of the New Zealand public, the families of the victims, and Air New Zealand. The tragedy ultimately became New Zealand's worst air disaster, a distinction it still holds over 40 years later. With the wreckage located, the priorities became investigation and recovery, along with the search for the two flight recorders. The first men at the crash site the next morning were New Zealand mountaineers Darrell Thompson, Hugh Logan, and Keith Woodford. They were confronted by a horrific scene, scattered with personal possessions and human remains. The men established a base camp for the recovery operation, 8 polar tents, sleeping bags, and food for 20 people for a few days. That evening, they were joined by the recovery team from New Zealand, but bad weather hampered search efforts for the next 2 days. Of course, once the immediate shock and grief subsided, the inevitable question was raised, how did this happen? People wanted answers. What really happened? How could a skilled crew with an Antarctic explorer on the flight deck fly straight into a mountain in clear weather? How could it possibly happen? Who was responsible? Initially, there were several inquiries into mechanical failures on the plane. Some thought the accident could have been the fault of the DC-10 aircraft, because during the 1970s, there had been several high fatality and high profile DC-10 crashes. So when the plane went down in Antarctica, immediate suspicion was laid on the aircraft. But these theories were quickly ruled out, and the focus switched to the flight crew, all who had never made this particular trip before. The official accident report released on the 12th of June 1980 was compiled by New Zealand's Chief Inspector of Air Accidents and was called the Chippendale Report. It concluded that the pilots erred in flying too low and continuing to fly at a prohibited altitude when the crew was unsure of the plane's exact position. But then the investigators shifted their focus to the changes made to the flight plan of TE-901. This became the heart of the controversy. And so, in response to public demand, the New Zealand government announced a further one-man Royal Commission of Inquiry into the accident, to be performed by Justice Peter Mann. His report cleared the crew of blame for the disaster. This second inquiry determined that the single dominant and effective cause of the crash was Air New Zealand's alteration of the coordinates in the ground navigation computer, without telling the crew or the Antarctica flight coordinators at McMurdo Center. It found that the flight plan loaded into the aircraft's flight management computer was not that on which the flight crew had been briefed 19 days earlier, and that no one had told them of the change, and evidently they didn't check the destination waypoint against a topographical map. The cause of the accident was the reprogramming of the aircraft's flight plan by the ground crew, who then failed to inform the flight crew. The new coordinates changed the flight plan to track 43 kilometres or 27 miles east of their understanding. The coordinates programmed the plan to overfly Mount Erebus instead of down McMurdo Sound. There were also other factors that came into play and contributed to the disaster. At the time of the crash, flight TE-901 was flying in local whiteout conditions, that is, in clear air under cloud cover, but with no ground surface definition. Outside, a layer of clouds blended with the white snow-covered volcano, forming a sector whiteout, that is, no contrast between ground and sky was visible to the pilots. The effect deceived everyone on the flight deck, making them believe that the white mountainside was the Ross Ice Shelf, which was in fact now behind the mountain. The flight recorder showed that the flight crew was confident of their position and that they were following the correct flight path until the collision alarm sounded just before the crash. Despite most of the crew being engaged in identifying visual landmarks at the time, it appears that they never perceived that there was a mountain directly in front of them. And so, at 1:49 p.m., Air New Zealand flight TE-901 crashed into Mount Erebus at a height of 460 metres. In other words, the pilots thought they were flying over McMurdo Sound, when in fact, they were flying at an altitude that might have been safe if they were flying over water, but they weren't. They were on the wrong flight path, one which took them directly into the mountain. In 1979, the TE-901 crash into Mount Erebus was the fourth largest air disaster in world history, a total of 257 deaths, with people from New Zealand, Japan, the United States, the United Kingdom, Canada, Australia, France, and Switzerland on board. The tragedy shocked the nation and the world. There is still controversy and some unanswered questions regarding the cause of the crash of Air New Zealand TE-901. The debate over whether pilot error or Air New Zealand was to blame for the Erebus disaster continues today. And the sad reality is we may never know the full details and the exact cause of the crash, and we may never get all the answers. But blame isn't the point here. Instead, the one thing we do know for sure is that the flight was not clear about where it was and where it was going. The pilots thought they were in one place, when in fact they were in another. Their coordinates were wrong. In the simplest of terms, they were on the wrong path. And in this case, the wrong path led to devastating consequences. Yes, wrong paths can at times have tragic consequences. And that's true for life as well. We're all on our own path, on our own journey of life. We're trying to find our way, the right way, through this journey of life. We're all seeking to find happiness in our relationships, fulfillment in our workplace, meaning and purpose in life. And we're looking for the right way, the best path to find them. Sometimes we realize that we're on the wrong path and we desperately need a reset. We need to recalibrate and get our lives back on the right track. Fortunately, when we do lose our bearings, God has given us a compass to guide our path and set us in the right direction. That compass is the Bible, God's holy word. The truth that we find in the Bible never changes. It's constant and reliable. It will always point us in the right direction. Jesus says in John chapter 17 and verse 17, "Sanctify them by the truth. Your word is truth." Now, what does sanctify mean? Well, it simply means to grow up and be made more like Christ, to get a reset. After you choose to follow Jesus, you're not the same person. You're different. You're being sanctified. And how are you sanctified? By God's truth. The more you incorporate God's word into your life, the more you're going to be transformed and made new. With the help of God's presence, the Holy Spirit, you'll be able to reset the areas of your life where you want to experience change. Making a positive change will always require you to know God's word. It's the manual for resetting your life. When you decide that you don't like the way you're living and the decisions you've made are just not working, then you need to go to God's word. It's going to help you in very practical ways. Here's what it says. All scripture is inspired by God and is useful to teach us what is true and to make us realize what is wrong in our lives. It corrects us when we are wrong and teaches us to do what is right. God uses it to prepare and equip His people to do every good work. The Bible shows you the path to walk on. It helps you reset. It shows you where you got off the path. It shows you how to get back on the path. And it shows you how to stay on the path. In His Word, God has given you everything you need to make changes and then stay on the right path. This is why a daily quiet time of Bible study and prayer is so important. If you're going to change, then you've got to face the truth. And where is the truth? Well, it's in God's Word. When you're not in God's Word, you're not learning and facing the truth on a daily basis. The Bible is a mirror that will reflect the good, the bad, and those areas that need change. Let God show you all the truth He offers in His Word, so you can reset and make changes that will lead to a life of purpose and joy. Many of us are standing at a crossroads right now. We're deciding which way to go. We're looking for a safe flight path for our journey of life. We want to make sure we've set our coordinates correctly. Remember, God's compass, the Bible, is a gift to guide our path. Trusting this compass provides assurance, peace, and hope. It's something we can depend on as we navigate life. God shows us in His Word what the right path is and how to stay on it. And He gives us the power and ability to follow that path. If you would like to ensure that you're on the right path as you navigate life and experience the assurance, peace, and hope that the Bible brings, then I'd like to recommend the free gift we have for all our Incredible Journey viewers today. It's the popular booklet, Your Moral Compass. 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So please don't miss this wonderful opportunity to receive the gift we have for you today. Here's the information you need.
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0: If you've appreciated our journey from New Zealand to Antarctica as we followed the flight path of the ill-fated flight TE-901 and our reflections on the importance of setting the right coordinates for our journey through life, then be sure to join us again next week when we will share another of life's journeys together. Until then, let's pray to the one and only true God who has given us the Bible as a compass to guide us through life. Father, today we've recounted the tragic flight of TE-901, and we pray for your blessing and comfort on all those associated with the tragedy. We've also been reminded of just how consequential it can be if we think we're on the right path when, in fact, it turns out that we're on the wrong one instead. Lord, we thank you for the gift of your word, the Bible, that shows us what the right path is for our journey of life and how to stay on it. May we all ensure that we daily meditate on God's word and spend time in prayer. Please bless us now, we pray, and we ask these things in Jesus' name. Amen.

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0: 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I want to talk to you about something that's close to my heart. 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
7: Statistics from the book Unchristian reveal significant negative feelings toward Christianity by young adult outsiders. While 75% believe that Christianity has good values and principles, the majority perceive us to be judgmental, hypocritical, old-fashioned, boring, insensitive to others, and etc. Should I go on? While not every young adult who gets hurt as a child becomes an outsider later in life, their vision of Jesus is often injured along with their hearts. Jesus may still be seen as high and holy, but his unconditional love and joy is often hijacked. In spite of the injuries, for those who won't give up, their sometimes unorthodox journey to Jesus can be an inspiration to other outsiders who have long since left. Hi, I'm Chris Lang, and today's topic is Hope for Outsider Syndrome. My guests today are Susan Cooley and Sabine Vittel. Susan has owned and operated successful hair salons for almost 20 years and lives here in the Orlando area. Sabine is back with me in the studio. She's pastor for discipleship here at the Forest Lake Seventh-day Adventist Church. She also is based here in the Orlando, Florida area. Welcome both of you today to
8: the
7: studio.
8: Thank you. Thank you. It's great to be here.
7: You look great, Susan.
8: Thanks, Chris.
7: Wow.
8: Thanks.
7: I mean, it's great to finally have this time come to be where we can share your story for the world.
8: You've been talking about it for a while.
7: It has been.
8: Finally doing it.
7: Amen. Mm-hmm. Well, Susan, let's just jump right into this. This context for the opening today, it's a pretty sad indictment, isn't it, Sabine? The statistics from this book, Unchristian, and for those of you who have never seen this book before, the Christian leaders, church members, anyone who wants to see the truth about what outsiders feel about Christianity, this book is a pretty scary indictment on us, isn't it?
9: It is. It is. It speaks to that old adage that people oftentimes love the Christ, but not so much the follower, the Christians. And it speaks to the fact that we perhaps need to do a better job in showing the Christ that we profess. And we have a long way to go, but there's hope, as this show is going to show pretty soon.
7: Susan, you didn't grow up in the Seventh-day Adventist Church, did you?
8: Well, from about when I was 6 or 7 years old. Before that, we were Catholic.
7: And what happened with your parents in that stage of transition between being Catholic to Seventh-day Adventist, were there significant lifestyle changes for you that you noticed as a child?
8: Oh, yes.
7: And what was it like?
8: Well, we had been raised Catholic, and so a loose-based religion, and my mom was a devout Catholic, but, you know, as far as drinking, smoking, things like that, and not as an Adventist, Seventh-day Adventist type of way. And my father was a drinker, heavy drinker, and so my parents split over that. And so my stepfather came along, and he was doing some Bible studies with my mom,

0: look like to you back then? How was it being shown to you as a kid?
1: Well, with the Catholic background, a lot of it is what you do is
0: kind of earning God's favor.
1: Exactly. And for some of the Adventists, my parents kind of brought their Catholicism into Adventism. Hmm. And so they would say, if you want God's love, you would have to do this or this, and then he'll love you. And if you don't do that, you're a bad witness. So you don't do that, and
0: Jesus won't love you, or something like that.
1: And so I always believed that there was the good God, and I believed that he was there, because they didn't all speak just the negative. They did speak of the love of God, but it was overshadowed. Like Mom had the song "Trust and Obey." Mm-hmm. She would wag her little finger, and instead of the trust and
0: did
1: obey.
0: Did she sing it in harmony with her husband as they shared the truth of Jesus with you?
1: Right. Well, no, Ben couldn't sing with her.
0: All right.
1: But yes, they would harmonize on it.
0: In stereo, at least.
1: Right. And so instead of the trust and obey, it would be trust and obey. Mm. So that little wagging finger would be going, and so it would be, you know, you have to turn around and obey in order for God to love you, in a way, is what, as a young child, and through my years, through my teen years, also came across to me. It was very strong. It was very works oriented.
0: You're a pretty outgoing person by nature, friendly in your community, easily connecting socially, and we'll talk more about that gift God gave you, by the way, later. As a teenager, how is the devil working in your life to try and destroy you?
1: Using your
0: gift against you, and maybe getting involved in friendships, circles, habits. What was happening to you then?
1: Well, in all the while that I was living at home until I was 15 or 16, it was very strict. There was no contact with the outside world. I was raised in self-supporting ministry in health institutions. So my parents, my mom and my stepfather, got their training at a very religious, strict institution. Mm-hmm. And so
0: you had no salt on the table.
1: No, salt was a lot. Pepper was definitely not. Yes, and but we were the woohoo family because we used margarine.
0: Oh, okay.
1: So once in a while we got to use margarine, but there was no milk, eggs, and cheese. Complete vegan diet. Dresses, you know, from all the way up here to your neck, down to the bottom of your wrists, and down to your ankles, and so it was very strict.
0: So you were really looking for a bit of liberation, maybe. From that sort of stifling sense that you were made for something else?
1: Right, but along the way, I just would have glimpses of God. I knew that there was God, that the good God was there. He wasn't just this wagging the finger, you can't do this kind of thing. That I knew that that love was there, and I'd get glimpses and feel it, and I'd be drawn into him, and then be reading my Bible and just having a feeling of God's love. And then my parents would, I'd get in trouble for something, and then so much for the happy feelings of God. And I just started thinking rebellious and wanting to be like my cousins and like normal people instead of walk into a room.
0: Normal, quote unquote.
1: Right.
0: Whatever that means. Now, what did that look like when you started doing the normal thing? The partying, drinking? When did you start drinking and smoking?
1: I was on my own since I was 16. My mom let me move in with a family friend who was a wonderful woman. And she says, well, you're not going to be marrying a pastor like your parents think, so we need to find you a career. So she helped me get going in the line of a career, which was the hair design. And so once I moved out from her is when, and I got completely on my own at the age of 16, well, 16 to 17, and then that's when the partying began, and the smoking, not cigarettes, but, well, I tried cigarettes, but...
0: Doing a little marijuana now and then?
1: Mm-hmm. Oh, more than now and then.
0: More than now and then.
1: Yeah, so from when I was about 17, I started smoking and then drinking, and...

0: And yep.
1: So you were out on your own at a young age. When did you open your first hair salon?
0: When I was 26.
1: Okay, so between 17 and 26, were you working in a salon?
0: Well, I was working about two or three jobs to eat and to put myself through beauty school. And so I went from age 17 to 19 and had a real horrible relationship, somebody very abusive. And mom did not teach me about boys and how men were supposed to treat women. I wasn't supposed to get married till I was 81. It's our little thing around our house was, you know, and so I was dating wasn't even in the sights, and so I knew there was no hope for me. But
1: relationships with men was sort of fast paced at that stage of your life,
0: and
1: looking for love
0: and the drugs. And one of this particular boyfriend was a drug dealer, and just with the negative stuff, breaking somebody out of prison and you know, or so he said, and
1: right.
0: So it was pretty rough,
1: yeah.
0: And just, you know, living like that and then trying to break away from that when I realized it was all lies and what it was, and so then it came to a horrible head when I said, it's over.
1: Now, I met you in the early 90s. I'm a good friend of your brother, Larry,
0: And you're like a second brother to me, for sure.
1: And you know, I got to know Susan at a time when you were on the top of your game from a world's perspective. Mm. You were in the clubs. You were doing Hawaiian Tropic. Mm-hmm. You know, got, you know, these beauty pageants, and you were winning awards as the Orlando Hairdresser of the Year. I mean, big
0: best
1: stuff.
0: Best hairstylist of Central Florida.
1: I mean, big stuff. And I saw, I saw you were, you know, rubbing shoulders with people like Sylvester Stallone, you know, Hollywood stars, getting that close to famous people.
2: Ooh, I know you knew Rocky.
0: Well, I didn't know him. I didn't know him. I just
1: she rubbed shoulders with him.
0: I was
1: once.
0: Rubbing shoulders is about, we'll glorify it that way. But I've had some others.
1: I saw
0: others.
1: That picture on a refrigerator. I know this is true.
0: Yes, and some other, you know, rock stars and musicians and getting backstage and knowing people because doing hair, and a lot of people knew me, so the promoters and different things would get me in to things, and then I would just make friends with the different people, Eddie Money, and I haven't even thought of names to say, being a name dropper. And
1: now, we're about ready to go into our break, and before we go into the break, we're going to show everyone a clip of the end of the beginning. As our famous Churchill said back in the Second World War, the end of the beginning. This is Sue's new life, and we're going to talk about how the Lord led her to this recommitment to follow Jesus from the water.
0: Just makes you happy. I'm so glad that God has been patient with me for all these years. He's so awesome. And mercy. Well, he's got a lot of mercy for me. Trust me, many nights driving home when I couldn't even see. And he got me home without a DUI, so I'm very thankful for that.
3: Amen.
0: I just can't believe how having his mercy in my life has dawned on me even closer to his, has drawn me closer to his side.
4: Your love for God and your desire to belong to him, and because of your commitment to make him first in everything that you do, I now baptize you in the name of the Father, the Son, and the Holy Spirit.
1: Stay with us. We'll be right back after these messages. 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
7: 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It's called I Recite. We describe it as a spiritual potluck.
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1: Welcome back. I'm Chris Lang, your host on Hope on Fire, relevant talk radio for young adults. I'm here in the studio today with my friends, Susan Culey and Sabine Vitel. Welcome back, my good friends.
0: Awesome to be here.
12: Thank you.
1: This is fun. I mean,
0: it is.
1: How cool to give God glory right before our break when you're in the middle of telling, you know, inserting God right there. And it's amazing because God was about to take you through some pretty difficult times in your life. There you were, before we played this clip, we were on your journey where you were on top of your game, you were winning awards, but then some things turned bad in your life. I mean, really bad. What happened?
0: Well, along the way in those heavy party days and the good life, traveling and doing everything that I did and running my business and at the top of my game with all the partying and things, like in the evenings when it's all over, you're trying to fall asleep after partying hardy and you couldn't fall asleep, and God would just comfort me. And just, there's a verse in scripture that he kept coming back to me with, and he who hath begun a good work and you will finish it. Because I knew that God was there. I'd go to church some, and I would read spiritual things here and there while partying, while under the influence, but he's still there. And I just knew that he hath begun a good work and me would finish it. It's a matter of when. And so that's when things started going bad, and when mom was hit with the stroke.
1: So your mom got sick, you became a full-time, pretty much full-time primary caregiver.
0: Right.
1: For a number of years, didn't you?
0: Right, 3.5 years. And Larry, my brother, moved back from Nashville. He was working on his music career there, and he came back from there to help me with mom, not to leave it all on my shoulders. And we took care of mom, and we tried everything to get her back. We flew in health gurus to try to work with her, exercise and diet and everything possible to try to get her back. But each week we'd be going to church. Every week I'd be bringing her to church, and Larry would take her home, would get her out of the nursing home, and I'd load her in my Jeep and wheelchair and all, and take her to church.
1: That's awesome.
0: And it got me in there.
1: That's awesome, Susan. Now, your mom passed away after several years of that journey, and it was like triple trouble happened in your life. What happened next?
0: Well, then a couple of years went by, and I opened a second salon, and then I was going along, and on January 30th, 2003, I was diagnosed with breast cancer.
1: Breast cancer?
0: Out of the blue.
1: And what happened to you? You went through radiation and chemo at that time?
0: Chemo, radiation, when the word cancer comes, it was devastating. And I was just so shocked. But they start everything. They start it's a whirlwind that they take you. You go into doctors, specialists, blood tests, this injections and all these things. And I had a couple of surgeries, a couple of lumpectomies, and then the chemo, radiation, and I had to have a radical hysterectomy because my first type of cancer was hormone induced. So I had to have all my female organs ripped out. And,
1: wow.
0: And so it was quite a shock to my body. And mm-hmm. then the chemo was devastating. I wound up in the hospital so often because of the chemo and just the reaction that my body would have against it. And then the radiation went on for months. Mm. And my family, my cousins, my aunt, my dad, my stepmom, my brother was just a rock. Mm. Just a rock. He is the priest of our household. He is the spiritual leader. Mm. And he carried me so much with how he was. And my family would come and take care of me. And they would do shifts. Nancy Anneking had helped with getting me financial aid because mm-hmm. I wasn't able to work and mm-hmm. I've been self-employed. I had to let the salons go because of the cancer.
1: So financial difficulties were just crippling.
0: Yes, on top of just being able to move from the bed to the couch and then not able to work and then all this finances stuff. Nancy made a way to get help for that. And then my cousin Rosemary mm-hmm. would come from Naples and come up every 3 weeks or 6 weeks to do a shift with either my chemo or my surgeries to take care of me.
1: So you had a lot of family support, and you went through this drill twice. You were re-diagnosed, and then you had a mastectomy?
0: Yes, January 20th, 2004, so exactly a year later, I got diagnosed with another different type of cancer completely. And then I had to get a double mastectomy at age 39.
1: Wow.
0: So that was harsh, especially when I've been in shape all my life and been able to look good, always look the part, mm-hmm. and to start having the problems with the lymphedema from swelling and mm-hmm. the steroids and all mm-hmm. the medication and all the side effects, plus from the hysterectomy. So my once nice body turned into an old lady's body.
1: Well, you know, and you struggled through in your recovery period the last several years, you know, chronic fatigue, chronic pain, depression, prescription meds to try to combat these symptom issues. Mm-hmm. But in the middle of all of this, I want to spend the last few minutes we have left. You started writing a book.
0: Yes.
1: And you started making friends with Sabine recently.
0: Mm-hmm. Yes.
1: Talk about the inspiration behind your book and the journey and how that's helped in your healing, in your faith. By the way, Sabine, for a couple years now, mm-hmm. I hear nothing but statements of faith out of this lady. Mm-hmm. And everyone hears what she's been going through.
12: Yeah.
1: What did you see in Susan as she was the last recent time as you began to make a connect with her as a friend?
12: You know, Chris, what impressed me about Susan, well, apart from her being so open and embracing,
1: right.
12: you
1: yeah,
12: know, of
1: yeah.
12: people and
0: oh,
12: me and
0: so
12: people
0: sweet.
12: Come on her path, is somebody who clings to God. Mm-hmm. I think of somebody who just no matter what, you know,
0: way.
12: Even if you were to shake you know, you just hold on for dear life.
1: Never and, letting go.
12: You know, Psalm 63 says that my soul clings to you, God, mm. and my right hand will uphold me, I think it says, or his right hand will uphold me. And I think of Jacob,
0: like
12: who had
0: that.
12: Everything. I mean, Jacob was blessed with stuff. I mean, he had a lot of stuff and success, or the trappings of success, but he held on to God and says, you know, God, I will not let you go until you bless me, because he realized that no matter how much he had, unless God was going to bless him,
0: right.
12: he's not going to let him go. He came out of that broken, but yet God was the person with a capital P he clung to. So when I think of Susan, I think of somebody who just holds on to for dear life, and through it all, that's what she's doing, and she's still doing and inspiring us to do that too. So that's what I think of.
0: And that's neat how you say that about Jacob.
1: That's beautiful.
0: That's very, very interesting.
1: Now, Susan,
0: yes.
1: you started, you know, this clip we showed of your baptism, you started going to Toastmasters,
0: yes.
1: which is a community.
0: It's a speaking club.
1: Speaking club.
0: Speaking dinner club, yes.
1: And, you know, I was taken by the poise that you had in your posture, your delivery, everything. I feel like God has had a hand in guiding you to today, this broadcast, this recording session, and investing yourself in Toastmasters to learn something that you were quite afraid of before.
0: Oh, yes.
1: So I give you this special trophy.
0: Thank you. I'm so very proud of it. I'm so very proud of it.
1: I just see the hand of God in this because you're writing a book. You've learned how to present to yourself in public with such poise.
0: Learning.
1: You're in the process of learning. Yes. This is grade one, 101,
0: yes.
1: Whatever.
0: Yes. This is an award for the most improved that the people in my club have seen me improving. And so this is my fellow club members of 1066 Club.
1: Powerful.
0: That they have infused me with love and support and encouragement. And so it's made me be able to do what I want to do is talk about God. The whole reason I got into Toastmasters was to learn how to promote my book that is made to help people, to encourage people, whether you've been through cancer or serious illness, depression, if you've been through drugs and alcohol and still have a hard time with it, even though you're walking the walk with God, he's still there with us.
1: Amen.
0: And whatever the problem, you know, he is there. And so that's what the purpose of the book is. And the inspiration was I just want to help people. God's bailed me out so much and has helped me. And I just want to help other people. That's all I want
1: to do. Sabine, at Susan's rebaptism, behind your cute little house in that in that lake is where that was taken.
0: Yes, and it was Delta Burke's house she grew up in.
1: We only have a minute and a half left. Time flies. About a minute left. I was so taken by the mixture of humanity in her backyard. At welcoming her at her baptism, there were smokers and drinkers, and there were people from the Seventh-day Adventist Christian Church, and there were homosexuals in the audience. The Spirit of God was there.
12: Absolutely. Yes.
1: Didn't you feel that?
12: When we came out of the water, and before that, I mean, they were there for Susan. I mean, they love her to pieces, and there were people that were there to support her, and one who'd never seen a baptism in her life. She was quite excited about the prospect.
0: Oh.
12: But I just had a sense that I was in church. And because I felt the Spirit of God and Jesus would have been there. And this is nowhere else would he be at home but there. And I wanted to be what Jesus was going to be, you know?
1: Amen.
12: And it felt there was no ceiling or stained glass, but it was church to me, being there.
1: Now, we got a minute left. You're helping. You guys are working together. God has arranged for you guys to partner in a new ministry at your house.
0: Mm-hmm. I've
1: sort
0: been
1: of
0: wanting
1: like a
0: to
1: house
0: do
1: church.
12: This is Susan's gifts, to be able to reach to people in which I wouldn't be able to, I don't think, but she has a gift to reach out to people of various backgrounds.
0: But it's God. It's God bringing the people. I just am willing to be used because I pushed it away for so many years, and now I've learned the God who is the God, the real God. Would the real God stand up? Yes, he is, and he stood up and has carried me through all this stuff and through all the hell. He's carried me so much, and I just want to share with my friends and people and just how cool God is. He's not a mean wagging your finger God.
1: Basically an invitation to your community.
0: Yes.
12: Exactly
1: People of all walks of life.
0: And have good food, you know, have good pasta, have some sauce.
1: She's a good cook, by the way.
0: Yes.
1: You know that, right?
0: And just, you know, show the love.
1: Thank you guys for coming today. It's amazing how time flies.
12: Thank you so much for having us.
0: Yes.
1: God bless you all. We hope that you'll join us next time here on Hope on Fire. We hope you've enjoyed today's program. God bless you.
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Comparison and contentment are mortal enemies. I'm Cindy Tang with Moving Moments. After I heard the preacher say that on the radio, it really stuck with me, because the moment we start comparing our lives to someone else's, well, contentment usually disappears. Before long, we stop appreciating what God has already given us. And that's breaking the 10th commandment in Exodus 20:17 by wanting what someone else has. Because coveting feeds discontentment, but gratitude feeds peace. The Apostle Paul said in Philippians 4:11, he learned to be content in every circumstance. It didn't happen automatically. So today, thank the Lord for what he's done and what he will do in your life ahead. Because contentment grows when comparison stops. I'm Cindy Tang with Moving Moments. Now it's your time to make a move.

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3: There's no such thing as just marking time. Ephesians chapter 5, verses 15 through 17. 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
5: We all remember, fondly or otherwise, the craziness of our dating days. 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But we may not have changed as much as we'd like to think. 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
6: For more information, visit drdobsonminute.org.

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1: Psalm 34 says, "Taste and see that the Lord is good. 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
1: 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In Psalm 34, we see David expressing his devotion to God. You see, David had experienced the goodness of God. 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
3: There's no such thing as just marking time. 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
5: Welcome to Your Bible and You. It's a radio journey through God's Word. I'm Dwight Lainhoff. Thank you for joining me today. If you have your Bibles ready, let's begin our study with prayer. Our dear Heavenly Father, we thank you for the moments that we have and the moments that we take to step aside from all that we are doing and want to do and should do and open up your Word and see how you have connected with your people through the millennium. Guide and direct it. Send your Holy Spirit into our hearts. Give us understanding and learning. In Jesus' name, amen. We are in the midst of a government shift. We are in the midst of a royal dynasty. Things have shifted from good King David and now to his son Solomon. Not without some trouble, not without some intrigue and some treasonous behavior on parts of the family. Things have settled down now, though. Solomon is committed to building a temple for God. And we have had some of the details of the architecture and of the interior design. And now we're going a little farther. In fact, it says in 1 Kings chapter 7, beginning with verse 1, it took Solomon 13 years to complete the construction of his palace. He built the palace of the forest of Lebanon, 100 cubits long, 50 wide, and 30 high, with four rows of cedar columns supporting trimmed cedar beams. I'm going to stop right here and remind us. He was committed to building God's house before he built his own. Well, it continues on in chapter 7, verse 3. It was roofed with cedar above the beams that rested on the columns, 45 beams, 15 to a row. Its windows were placed high in sets of three, facing each other. All the doorways had rectangular frames, and they were in the front in sets of three, facing each other. Now, it seems as if Solomon took longer to build his palace than to build the temple. And yet that's not a comment on his priorities. His palace project took longer because it was part of a huge civic building project. It included barracks and housings for his harems. In verse 6 it says, he made a colonnade 50 cubits long and 30 wide, and in front of it was a portico, and in front of that were pillars and an overhanging roof. He built the throne hall, the hall of justice, where he was to judge, and he covered it with cedar from floor to ceiling. And the palace in which he was to live, set farther back, was similar in design. Solomon also made a palace like this hall for Pharaoh's daughter, whom he had married. And we talked last time about how these royal marriages with princes from other countries were in fact a political contract. Now in verse 9 it says, all these structures from the outside to the great courtyard and from the foundation to the eaves were made of blocks of high-grade stone cut to size and trimmed with a saw on their inner and outer faces. And the foundations were laid with large stones of good quality, some measuring 10 cubits and some 8. Above were high-grade stones cut to size and cedar beams. The great courtyard was surrounded by a wall of 3 courses of dressed stone and 1 course of trimmed cedar beams. As with the inner courtyard of the temple of the Lord with its portico. Now we go back to the temple and talk about its furnishings. In verse 13 it says, King Solomon sent to Tyre and brought Huram, whose mother was a widow, from the tribe of Naphtali, whose father was a man of Tyre and a craftsman in bronze. Now Huram was highly skilled and experienced in all kinds of bronze work, and he came to King Solomon and did all the work assigned to him. He cast 2 bronze pillars, each 18 cubits high and 12 cubits round by line. He also made 2 capitals of cast bronze to set on the tops of the pillars. Each capital was 5 cubits.

pillars above the bowl-shaped part next to the network were 200 pomegranates in row all around. He erected the pillars at the portico of the temple, and the pillar to the south he named Jachin, and the one to the north Boaz. The capitals on top were in shape of lilies, and so the work on the pillars was completed. Well, a lot of detail, a lot of artistic detail here. Now, verse 23, he made the sea. Now, I'm going to stop right there. The sea was an enormous water tank designed and used for the priests in their ceremonial washings. In fact, it was a place in the temple court near the altar of burnt offering. And there these priests washed themselves before offering sacrifice or entering the temple. Okay, got the picture? Well, he said, it says he made the sea of cast metal, circular in shape, measuring 10 cubits from rim to rim and 5 cubits high. And he took a line of 30 cubits to measure around it. And below the rim, gourds encircled it, 10 to a cubit. The gourds were cast in two rows in one piece with the sea. The sea stood on 12 bulls, 3 facing north, 3 facing west, 3 facing south, and 3 facing east. The sea rested on top of them, and their hindquarters were toward the center. Got the picture? Yeah, it's kind of interesting, isn't it? It was a handbreadth in thickness, and its rim was like the rim of a cup. Like a lily blossom, it held 2,000 baths, okay? Now, it's probably around 11 to 12,000 gallons that it held. It says in verse 27, he also made 10 movable stands of bronze. Each was 4 cubits long and 4 wide and 3 high. And that's how the stand was made, and they had side panels attached to the uprights. And on the panels between the uprights were lions, bulls, and cherubim, and on the uprights as well. And above and below the lions and bulls were wreaths of hammered work. Each stand had 4 bronze wheels with bronze axles, and each had a basin resting on 4 supports cast with wreaths on either side. And on the inside of the stand, there was an opening that had a circular frame, 1 cubit deep, and the opening was round. And with its base work, it measured a cubic and a half. And around its opening, there were engravings. Now, the panels of the stands were square, not round. The 4 wheels were under the panels, and the axles of the wheels were attached to the stand. The diameter of each wheel was a cubit and a half, and the wheels were made like chariot wheels. The axles, rims, spokes, and hubs were all of cast metal. Now, let me just stop here and say that these 10 movable stands held basins of water. And the basins were used to washing the various parts of the animal sacrifices. The basins were movable so they could be used where they were needed. It goes on to say in detail, each stand had 4 handles, 1 in each corner, projecting from the stand, and at the top of the stand there was a circular band, half cubit deep. The supports and the panels were attached at the top of the stand, and he engraved cherubim, lions, and palm trees on the surfaces of the support and on the panels in every available space with all the wreaths around them. Now, this is the way he made the 10 stands. They were all cast in the same molds and were identical in size and shape. And he then made 10 bronze basins, each holding 40 baths and measuring 4 cubits, 1 basin to go on each side of the 10 stands. And he placed 5 of the stands in the south, 5 in the north, and he placed the sea on the south side at the southeast corner of the temple. And he also made the basins and shovels and sprinkling bowls. And so Huram finished all the work he had undertaken for King Solomon in the temple of the Lord. Now, Huram's items of bronze, I suppose, would look kind of strange to us today in churches. But we use other articles to enhance worship, don't we? We have stained glass windows and crosses and pulpits and hymn books and communion tables, and they serve as kind of aids to worship, some practical, some just more artistic. And while the instruments of worship may change, the purpose of worship should never change, right? To give honor and praise to God. I know. Sometimes we wish for more of the good old hymns, which are meaningful to us
who are

not young, and not so much to others. And so it evolves and it changes, and sometimes we don't like change. But each time we meet for worship, it is to come together and worship God. Well, it goes on in this chapter 7 and concludes by a summary of all the work that Hiram from Tyre made for King Solomon in the temple of the Lord, all the details of it, and it always refers to it as the Lord's temple. And in verse 51, here, the last verse in chapter 7, it says, "When all the work King Solomon had done for the temple of the Lord was finished, he brought in the things his father David had dedicated, the silver and the gold and the furnishings, and he placed them in the treasuries of the Lord's temple." Now, something else is happening as it's coming to the conclusion of this great architecturally beautiful and artistically beautiful house of worship. In chapter 8, beginning with verse 1, it says, "Now then King Solomon summoned into his presence at Jerusalem the elders of Israel, all the heads of the tribes and the chiefs of the Israelite families, to bring up the Ark of the Lord's covenant from Zion, the city of David. All the men of Israel came together to King Solomon's at the time of the festival in the month of Ethanim, the seventh month." Now notice here, what was the difference between the tabernacle and the temple? And why did the Israelites change from one to the other? Well, as a tent, as a portable church, the tabernacle was a portable place of worship. It was designed for the people as they were traveling the distance between Egypt and the Promised Land. The temple, that's different. It was a permanent place to worship God after the Israelites were at peace in their land. And so to bring the Ark of the Lord's covering to the temple, it signified God's actual presence there. Now it says in verse 3, "When all the elders of Israel had arrived, the priests took up the Ark, and they brought the Ark of the Lord and the tent of meeting and all the sacred furnishings in it. Priests and the Levites carried them up, and King Solomon and the entire assembly of Israel that had gathered about him were there and went before the ark, sacrificing so many sheep and cattle that they could not be recorded or counted. The priests then brought the Ark of the Lord's covenant to its place in the inner sanctuary of the temple and the most holy place, and they put it beneath the wings of the cherubim, and the cherubim spread their wings over the place of the ark and overshadowed the ark and its carrying poles. These poles were so long that their ends could be seen from the holy place in front of the inner sanctuary, but not from the outside the holy place. And they were still there and are still there today. There was nothing in the ark except the two stone tablets that Moses had placed in it at Horeb, Sinai, where the Lord made a covenant with the Israelites after they came out of Egypt. Now, when the priests withdrew from the holy place, the cloud filled the temple of the Lord, and the priests could not perform their service because of the cloud, for the glory of the Lord filled his temple. And then Solomon said, "The Lord has said he would dwell in a dark cloud, and I have indeed built a magnificent temple for you and placed for you to dwell forever," speaking to God. And while the whole assembly of Israel was standing there, the king turned around and blessed them. And then he said, "Praise be to the Lord, the God of Israel, who with his own hand has fulfilled what he promised with his own mouth to my father David. For he said, 'Since the day I brought my people Israel out of Egypt, I have not chosen a city in any tribe of Israel to have a temple built for my name to be there, but I have chosen David to rule over the people of Israel.'"
My father David had it in his heart to build a temple for the name of the Lord, the God of Israel, but the Lord said to my father David, because it was in your heart to build a temple for my name, you did well to have this in your heart. Nevertheless, you are not the one to build the temple, but your son, who is your own flesh and blood, he is the one who will build the temple for my name. And the Lord has kept his promise that he made. I have succeeded David, my father, and now I sit on the throne of Israel, just as the Lord promised, and I have built the temple for the name of the Lord, the God of Israel. I have provided a place there for the ark, in which is the covenant of the Lord that he made with our fathers when he brought them out of Egypt. Well, let's stop here for a moment. For 480 years, friends, after Israel's escape from Egypt, God did not ask them to build a temple for him. Instead, he emphasized the importance of his presence among them and their need for spiritual leaders, right? Now, it's easy, friends, to think of a building as the focus of God's presence and power. But God uses his people to do his work. He can use you, friends, more than he can use a building of wood and stone. Building or enlarging our place of worship may be necessary, but it should never take priority over developing spiritual leaders. Well, let's go back to 1 Kings chapter 8, and now we're in verse 27. Then Solomon stood before the altar of the Lord in front of the whole assembly of Israel, spread out his hands toward heaven, and said, O Lord God of Israel, there is no God like you in heaven above or on the earth below. You who keep your covenant of love with your servants, who continue wholeheartedly in your way. You've kept your promise to your servant David, my father. With your mouth you have promised, and with your hand you have fulfilled it as it is today. And now, Lord God of Israel, keep your servant David, my father, the promises you made to him. When you said, you shall never fail to have a man to sit before me on the throne of Israel. If only your sons are careful in all they do to walk before me as you have done. Yeah, that's kind of the condition there, isn't it? Verse 26, and now, O God of Israel, let your word from that you promised your servant David, my father, to come true. But will God really dwell on the earth? The heavens, even the highest heavens, cannot contain you. How much less this temple I've built? And yet give attention to your servant's prayer and his plea for mercy, O Lord God. Hear the cry and the prayer that your servant is praying in your presence this day. And may your eyes be opened toward this temple night and day, this place of which you said, my name shall be there, so that you will hear the prayer your servant prays towards this place. Hear the supplication of your servant and of your people Israel when they pray towards this place. Hear from heaven, your dwelling place, and when you hear, forgive. Wow. Solomon, of course, is referring to the promises that God made to David that we studied in 2 Samuel. And now in this prayer of dedication, he declares that even the highest heaven cannot contain God. Isn't it amazing, folks, that though the heavens can't contain God, he's willing to live in the hearts of those who love him, to take up residence with his people. You know, it's interesting that there have been all kinds of drawings and architectural renditions of Solomon's temple, probably one of the great wonders of the ancient world. Not a lot of evidence. There may be a bit of the wall left over. But, anyway. Solomon goes on, interesting turn of his prayer, in verse 31. It says, when a man wrongs his neighbor and is required to take an oath, he comes and swears the oath before your altar to this temple and then hear from heaven and act. Judge between your servants, condemning the guilty, bringing down on his own head what he has done, declaring the incident not guilty, and so established his innocence. And when your people Israel have been defeated by an enemy because they've sinned against you, and when they turn back to you and confess your name, praying and making supplication to you in this temple, then hear from heaven and forgive the sin of your people Israel and bring them back to the land you gave to their fathers.
Solomon goes on through this chapter, and he is reminding, he's not only praying to God, but he's reminding the people through his prayer of God's promises, God's condition, and also reminding who is really the leader and the victor above the king. It says in verse 54, when Solomon had finished all these prayers and supplications to the Lord, he rose from before the altar of the Lord where he'd been kneeling with his hands spread out towards heaven. And he stood and he blessed the whole assembly of Israel in a loud voice and said, "Praise be to the Lord who has given rest to his people Israel, just as he promised. Not one word has failed of all the good promises he gave through his servant Moses. May the Lord our God be with us as he was with our fathers. May he never leave us nor forsake us. May he turn our hearts to him, to walk in all of his ways and to keep the commands, decrees, and regulations he gave our fathers. And may these words of mine, which I have prayed before the Lord, be near to the Lord our God day and night, that he may uphold the cause of his servant and the cause of his people Israel according to each day's need, so that all the peoples of the earth may know that the Lord is God and there is no other. But your heart must be fully committed to the Lord our God, to live by his decrees and obey his commands as at this time." Reiterating the conditions, in fact, that God himself had revealed. So we get down to the kind of dedication here of the temple. It says, "The king and all Israel with him offered sacrifices before the Lord, and Solomon offered a sacrifice of fellowship offerings, or peace offerings, to the Lord, 22,000 cattle and 120,000 sheep and goats. So the king and all the Israelites dedicated the temple of the Lord. Now on that same day, the king consecrated the middle part of the courtyard in front of the temple of the Lord, and there he offered burnt offerings, grain offerings, and the fat of the fellowship offerings, because the bronze altar before the Lord was too small to hold the burnt offerings, the grain offerings, and the fat of the fellowship offerings. So Solomon observed the feast festival at that time, and all Israel with him, a vast assembly of people from Lebo Hamath to the wall of Wadi of Egypt. And they celebrated it before the Lord our God for 7 days and 7 days more, 14 days in all. And on the following day he sent the people away, and they blessed the king. And then they went home, joyful and glad in heart, for all the good things the Lord had done for his servant David and his people." Now we're shifting to more of a what happened next kind of viewpoint here. And this is in chapter 9. But we'll see how far we can get today. In chapter 9 of 1 Kings, chapter 9, verse 1, when Solomon had finished the building of the temple of the Lord and the royal palace and achieved all he had desired to do, the Lord appeared to him a second time as he had appeared to him at Gibeon. And the Lord said to him, "I have heard the prayer and plea you have made before me. I have consecrated this temple which you have built by putting my name there forever. My eyes and my heart will always be there. Now as for you, if you walk before me," again, you know, the condition, "if you walk before me in integrity of heart and uprightness, as David your father did, and do all I command and observe my decrees and laws, I will establish your royal throne over Israel forever, as I have promised David your father when I said you shall never fail to have a man on the throne of Israel. But," here's another condition, "but if you or your sons turn away from me and do not observe the commands and decrees I've given you and go off to serve other gods and worship them, then I will cut off Israel from the land. I have given them, and I will reject the temple I have consecrated for my name. Israel will then become a byword and an object of ridicule among all peoples. And though this temple is now imposing, all who pass by will be appalled and will scoff and say, 'Why has the Lord done such a thing to this land and to this temple?' And people will answer,
because they have forsaken the Lord their God and brought their fathers out of Egypt, who brought their fathers out of Egypt, and have embraced other gods, worshiping and serving them. That is why the Lord brought all this disaster upon them. What was Solomon's? Was Solomon being unfair? We're going to get that into the next section here. But I want to stop before we get to that. I wonder, did all of this happen? Yes, in fact, it did. And the caveat, the condition, the warning that God gave to Solomon did seem to come upon the Israelites as they not only drifted, they made right turns into paganism and rejecting who God was and what he had, in fact, done with them, for them. There were other activities that Solomon had, and we'll connect with them next time, give a detail of what happened here, starting with verse 10, the next time we meet together. But until we do, let us remember that we don't live by bread alone, but by every word that proceeds from the mouth of God. My name is Dwight Lainhoff. This program comes to you from studios in the Meadowglade Church, Battleground, Washington.

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2: By the way, do you ever find yourself so stuck on a particular problem or concern that you feel you simply cannot move forward? You're stuck. It's even hard to think about the future. You may even wonder if there's going to be one. It's at times such as those that God reaches out to us with His understanding and hope. He assures us in His holy word that He is capable of dealing with whatever has us stuck. And He encourages us to talk to Him, share our concerns with Him, and work diligently to recognize the possibilities that always exist. There is a way out of or around whatever has you bogged down. Ask God to help you find it today. This is By the Way.

0: One of the things I didn't understand when we got married is you wanted and needed me to say I love you rather than just show you.
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0: And one of the things I got wrong is I thought, you're a confident woman. You know how much I love you. I show it to you all the time. But you really needed me to say it.
1: Well, not need like a needy person, but it makes me feel good. It makes me feel like, oh, he really means it.
0: I mean, when I told you you look beautiful and I appreciated you, you always said, no, you don't. And I thought you were kidding. But you really weren't sure. And the words were powerful and they needed to be said.
1: And every wife needs to say it. Why wouldn't we? It's just a great reminder. I'm with you. I see you. I love you.
0: So today's your day. Say it.
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5: With SRN News, I'm Ron Taylor. A fourth firefighter has died of injuries he sustained battling a blaze in western Colorado.
6: The Federal Interior Department says Nathan Matthews, who was battling a wildfire near the Colorado-Utah border last month when he and three other colleagues were caught in the blaze, died from his injuries Friday. The 43-year-old was from Lincoln, Nebraska. Officials say the June 27th situation, known as a burnover, turned deadly when the wildfire spread quickly, closing off all escape routes. Firefighters Emily Barker, Nick Hutcherson, and Sydney Watson died at the scene. I'm Julie Walker.
5: A U.S. swamp has been added to the list of UNESCO World Heritage Sites. Donna Warder has more.
7: The Okefenokee Swamp in Georgia is among several sites added to the World Heritage List at a UN committee meeting in South Korea Saturday. Kim Bednarik, executive director of Okefenokee Swamp Park, was there for the honors.
8: We accept this inscription not as a finish line, but as a commitment to keep the Okefenokee wild, resilient, and thriving for generations to come.
7: The Okefenokee is regarded as one of the world's largest freshwater ecosystems and is largely undisturbed. UNESCO says it's a globally significant natural habitat and a valuable source of information on long-term environmental change. I'm Donna Water.
5: Public policy expert Matthew Continetti says Iran is happy with the status quo.
9: I think the Iranians are comfortable with the low-intensity conflict where they fire one volley of missiles at us, kill a few of our soldiers terribly, and then we respond by firing back, but in a limited capacity.
5: Continetti made his comments on the Salem Radio Network. Iran reported no U.S. strikes overnight for the first time in nearly 2 weeks. Central Command had not commented. This is SRN News.
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5: A new poll makes an interesting connection.
10: The Pew Research Center study finds that Americans who are the most active in politics are also the most active in religious life. This group, which makes up just about 10% of the U.S. population, is more likely to volunteer, attend local government meetings, donate to political causes, follow the news closely, and attend religious services than any other group. A second demographic, representing 28%, is religiously active but not politically. Michael Harrington reporting.
5: Researchers are trying to determine why young women in this country are embracing the LGBT lifestyle at an increasing rate. Some are suggesting that pandemic lockdowns improved conditions for what they call sexual experimentation as social life moved online and dating was interrupted. Data does show a pandemic-era shift. Around 2020, more women reported being attracted to people other than just men. However, there was no steady long-term movement among men away from exclusive heterosexuality. This is SRN News. President Trump tells reporters he thinks his new wave of tariffs will hold up to legal scrutiny.
11: We put the tariffs on. They were standard tariffs. The other way was easier. I thought the decision by the Supreme Court was not a good one. But we have many forms of tariffs, and all we did is go to B, you know, follow the line B. Now, B is something that's been used many, many times for years and very standard.
5: The administration cited failures by these nations to curb imports made by forced labor. President Trump says the U.S. will open a formal investigation into the European Union's trade practices. He claims the bloc has unfairly levied billions of dollars of fines against Google, Apple, and other U.S. tech giants. Trump made the announcement Friday, one day after the EU hit Google with a fine of $1 billion, accusing it of breaking digital antitrust regulations. More details at srnnews.com.
12: Here's some important wisdom from the book of Proverbs. 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Then you will truly have hope for the future. Proverbs 23, verses 17 and 18.

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2: How do you do? It's easy to see a woman lying in the gutter, hair matted, clothes ragged, whose words are coarse, and think, she doesn't care. But you'd be wrong. For years, the woman in this story fit that description, and worse. She lived, if you can call it living, in unbelievable squalor and despair, until someone reached out to her, giving her a sign of love unmistakable, and her heart and mind and very life were unshackled.
3: Watch where you're going.
4: I'm sorry. I didn't see you there.
3: Think you're too good for the likes of me, don't you?
4: No, ma'am. I didn't mean to stumble over you. Are you hurt?
3: Why do you care? Nobody does.
4: Look, there's a mission right down the street. Pacific Garden Mission. They care and they'll help you.
3: No, I know about them. Do-gooders.
4: Why don't you come with me? I'm going there.
3: No, leave me alone. Nobody cares.
4: Won't you let me help?
3: Go away.
4: Excuse me, that woman lying in the doorway, do you know who she is?
5: Ah, sure. Everybody knows Maddie.
4: Maddie?
5: Maddie Rice.
4: She seems to be in trouble.
5: Yeah, they took her kid away from her again.
2: From the heart of America, this is Unshackled, dramatizing true life stories produced in Chicago by Pacific Garden Mission. In 1877, George and Sarah Clark opened a little storefront rescue mission in Chicago's Skid Row. A sign over the door read, "Hope for all who enter." And it was true. Harlots, derelicts, and drunkards knew they were welcome there and came to find respite from despair. The doors never closed at what became known as Pacific Garden Mission, even though the Clarks paid all expenses from their own pockets. In 1892, Mrs. Clark became a widow, but carried on the work of winning souls the world had abandoned. None seemed more beyond reach than the woman in this story. This is a classic production that we bring you now of an historical event and a real person named Maddie Rice. Now for broadcast around the earth, here is episode number 3941 in the series Unshackled, the program that makes you face yourself and think.
4: My name is Harry. For nearly 50 years, I worked at a piano company just a block from Pacific Garden Mission, where I served on the board of trustees. Mother Clark was still winning souls at 75. Over the years, I took a personal interest in the broken people of Skid Row, but none was more pathetic, more tragic than Mattie Rice. Even though she was only in her mid-30s, she looked 20 years older. Liquor had carved deep lines into her face, but the worst part wasn't the dirt or the rags or the smell of whiskey. It was the emptiness in her eyes. I've seen men broken by drink before, but Maddie looked like someone who had given up on life itself.
6: Hello, Harry.
4: Mother Clark, I just saw the most pitiable sight. A woman lying drunk in the doorway of that old hotel down the street.
6: Maddie Rice.
4: You know her?
6: Yes, I know about her. And I pray for that poor dear woman every single day.
4: Does she have no husband? husband?
6: He left her right after the baby was born. Little girl must be 2 or so by now. They've taken the child away before, but Maddie loves her so desperately, she'll do anything to get her back.
4: She was so drunk she yelled at me for even offering help.
6: Nothing is impossible with God, Harry. You know that.
4: Early on, Maddie managed to keep her daughter with her, most of the time. Now and then, some welfare organization would catch up with her and take the child away. The poor woman loved her daughter so much, she would do anything to get her back.
7: Mrs. Rice, please, sit down.
8: Miss Wilkes, do you know where my daughter is?
7: Yes, she's in good hands. Don't worry about her.
8: Where is she?
7: In the orphanage.
8: She's not an orphan. She's my daughter, and I want her back.
7: I don't know, Mrs. Rice. We're concerned about her safety.
8: I've quit drinking, and I have a job now so I can take care of her. Please, help me get my daughter back. I miss her so much. She's all I have.
7: I know you love her, but you haven't taken very good care of her, Mrs. Rice.
8: I'll do better. You'll see. I already got paid, and I bought some groceries. Please.
7: I'll see what I can do.
4: Maddie did get her daughter back, at times. But whatever torment twisted inside her always pulled her back to the bottle. When she lost her job for drinking, she began taking her 3- and 4-year-old little girl into the lowest honky-tonk taverns, begging her to sing so she could buy another drink.
9: Come on now, honey. Don't you be standoffish. These are all Mommy's friends.
10: You want me to lift her up on the bar, Maddie?
9: Oh, yeah. Put her up there.
10: Come on, little girl. There we are.
9: Yeah, now everyone can hear you sing better.
10: Yeah, come on, little girlie, sing.
9: Just sing that little song, baby, then we'll go home. Oh, Mommy promises.
10: Yeah, sing for Mommy. Sing for Mommy's next drink, little girl. Mommy promises.
9: Shut up. Just sing, sweetheart. Mommy needs you to sing tonight.
11: No!
9: Doreen.
10: What's her name? Doreen?
9: Yeah.
10: Come on, Doreen, baby. Mommy means business.
9: Leave her alone. Honey, you have to sing for Mommy now. All right? 1, 2, 3, sing.
12: If I had the wings of an angel.
10: Ain't that pretty?
12: Over these.
9: Yeah, she sings awful pretty. She's a pretty little thing herself, don't you think?
10: Yeah. Reminds me of my own little girl, Pauline. I think her name was.
12: And there I'd be willing to die.
10: That was beautiful. That was perfect.
9: Thank you. Thank you, one and all. Thank the nice man, honey.
11: Thank you. Mommy, can I get down now?
4: For 2 or 3 heartbreaking years, it went on like that. The only thing that kept Maddie from staying drunk was the terror of losing her child again. But the moment she got Doreen back, the darkness inside won. Finally, the authorities had seen enough. This time, they sent Miss Wilkes from welfare and a policeman to go fetch the child. For good.
7: This is the place, Sergeant.
13: Oh, what a dump of a place for a kid to live, huh?
7: It's hard to believe, even when we stand here and see it with our own eyes. You want to knock?
13: Yeah.
14: Yeah, who is it?
13: It's the police. Open up, Maddie.
14: What do you want? I ain't done nothing.
13: Open up, or I'll break it down.
7: Hello, Maddie. We'd like to come in.
9: What do you want, Miss Wilkes? What are you here for?
7: We've come to take Doreen, Maddie.
9: No!
13: Step away from the door, Maddie.
11: Mommy!
9: You got no right!
7: You've never kept your promises, Maddie. Look at how she's living.
9: Well, I'm doing my best.
7: You're drunk again, Maddie. I don't like to do this, but there's nothing left to do.
9: No! No, get away from her! She's sick!
13: Won't do no good to carry on that way, Maddie.
9: She's my child. I'm her mother.
7: I wish with all my heart you could act like her mother, Maddie. But this time we're taking her for good.
11: Mommy! Mommy!
7: You carry the child downstairs, Sergeant. I'll be right with you. Be careful. She looks sick.
13: Come on, honey. I won't hurt you.
11: No!
9: Put her down! You bring her back here!
11: Mommy! Help!
9: Oh, God, help me!
11: No!
9: Don't
7: Maddie. You poor woman. Listen to
8: me. You best get out of here before I kill you. Go on! Get out!
4: After they took Doreen for good, Maddie sank lower than anyone thought possible. She gave up renting rooms and slept under benches and sidewalks, most time clutching a cheap bottle of booze. Filthy, swollen, degenerate. The only way she could get money was to beg.
8: Excuse me, mister.
4: Yes? Oh, hello, Maddie.
8: Huh? You know me?
4: I've known you for a long time, Maddie. You remember me. I go over to the Pacific Garden Mission.
8: Oh. Makes me sick.
4: Why?
8: They're crazy, that's why. Go on, leave me alone.
4: Wait, why did you stop me?
8: So maybe I could bum a little change for a cup of coffee. Never mind, I want your mission money.
4: Here, Maddie, here's some change. No doubt you'll buy a drink with it.
8: Yeah, no doubt I will.
4: I'm going to pray for you, Maddie.
8: Wasting your time.
4: Mother Clark at Pacific Garden Mission prays for you every day, like you were her own daughter.
8: Huh?
4: She does. She never gets a chance to talk with you, but she talks with God about you.
8: Oh, shut up.
4: Don't forget, the doors at the mission are open all night and all day, Maddie. Mother Clark is waiting for you.
8: That can't save my soul. I ain't got no soul to save.
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4: Mrs. Clark, I may have done the wrong thing, giving Maddie that pocket of change this evening. No doubt she bought a drink with it.
6: Yes, no doubt she did. But you planted a seed in her poor mind, Harry. We'll just nurture that seed with even more prayer. We must have faith that even that poor wretch of a woman will hear God's voice and yield herself to him. We'll just love her and hold her close to him in prayer.
4: Wait on the Lord.
6: That's right. He's not willing that any should perish. Our job is to pray.
4: Maddie grew worse. One morning, I saw her crawling out from under a sidewalk, clutching a bottle, of course. Back then, the sidewalks were wood and filthy. I remember she glared at me through bloodshot eyes and shook a dirty fist in my direction. I represented the mission to her, and the devil that possessed her soul fought hard at the very sight of me. But Mrs. Clark continued to pray for her.
6: And, dear Lord, as always, I bring poor Maddie Rice to you again this evening. Perhaps tonight is the night you will guide her steps here to the mission. If not to this mission, then to another. We ask only that you penetrate the hard, bitter shell around this dear woman's heart so that she will at last come to see how much you love her and want her. I pray in Jesus' beautiful name. And for his sake, amen.
4: That same evening, when Mrs. Clark came out of her private office at the mission, there was a glow on her sweet old face. Good evening, Mrs. Clark. You're looking happy.
6: I always think of prayer as a hand on God. So why wouldn't I feel happy? I've just been holding hands with him. We best prepare for the evening service. I can hear them clamoring to get in. Good evening, folks. Won't you come in? We'll be starting our service soon.
15: Good evening, Mrs. Clark. Nice weather.
6: Yes, a lovely summer evening indeed. I think we'll just leave the door open. Don't you think that's a good idea?
15: Yes, I do. Let some of this pleasant evening inside.
6: I think it makes people feel welcome, too, to have the door already open. Plenty of seats down front. No need to... Maddie Rice. Oh, my dear. I'm so happy to see you.
16: Who are you?
6: I'm Mrs. Clark, Maddie, and I'm so proud of you for coming here.
16: Proud of me?
6: Yes, Maddie. You picked just the right time to come and give your life to Jesus.
16: I got a quart here in my shirtwaist. Right here, see?
6: Yes, I see. But you won't need that anymore.
16: Don't you try to take it away from me.
6: You can hold it right in your hands, Maddie, until you don't need it anymore.
16: Yeah, I'll hold it like this, right in my arms, close.
6: All right.
17: There she stood, filthy dirty, in rags, hair uncombed for months, face and body swollen with the poison of the whiskey that consumed her. Back and forth she swayed, clutching the bottle to her breast the way she once clutched her child. And Mrs. Clark simply smiled at her.
6: Maddie, shall we go to my office where we can be alone?
16: No, this'll do fine. Look at me, just the way I am. Look close.
6: Yes, Maddie, I see you, just as you are.
16: All right. I want to ask you one question.
6: What is it, Maddie?
16: Will you hug me?
6: Oh, yes, my dear. I most certainly will. There.
16: You did it. You hugged me.
17: Still clutching her bottle, Maddie Rice fell to her knees. Mrs. Clark knelt beside her, holding her free hand as they prayed. For a long moment, Maddie held that bottle to her chest, the very thing that had ruined her life. And slowly, when Maddie felt the mighty cleansing love of Jesus Christ flood her poor broken heart, her fingers opened, and the thing that had enslaved her rolled away into the darkness, never to be picked up again. Maddie Rice rose from her knees that night, a new creature in Christ. The change is not always as sudden as hers was, but God's work is instantaneous. It is we, ourselves, who slow down the results of redemption in our lives. With Maddie, though, it all seemed to show up at once, for the simple reason that she had come to the end of herself. John chapter 1, verse 12 says, "But as many as received him, to them gave he power to become the sons of God, even to them that believe on his name."
6: Come in.
16: Good morning, Miss Clark.
6: Maddie, dear. Hello. How are you today?
16: I'm almost afraid to say it, but I'm all right.
6: Oh, you must never be afraid to be all right. Ever again.
16: It's almost too good to be true.
6: How long has it been now, Maddie?
16: More than 2 months. I don't miss alcohol one bit. Now I have the living water.
6: I can tell you've been reading your Bible, Maddie. Do you fully understand what happened to you?
16: God forgave me for all the terrible things I did because Christ died for me. Me, righteous. It's a miracle.
6: It is for every one of us because God says we're all sinners. But the blood of Jesus washes us clean from all our sins. Here. It says here in 2 Corinthians 5:21, "For he hath made him to be sin for us, who knew no sin, that we might be made the righteousness of God in him."
16: How can he love me after the way I was?
6: Because when you received Christ, God now sees Jesus when he looks at you. It says here, 2 Corinthians 5:17, "Therefore, if anyone is in Christ, he is a new creation. Old things have passed away. Behold, All things have become new.
16: I never want to be the old me again.
6: You can't be. The Spirit of God lives in you now. And day by day, he will make you more like Christ.
16: Miss Clark.
6: Yes, Maddie.
16: I want to get my little girl back. Will you help me?
6: Perhaps you should wait a little longer. Prove to the authorities that the change in you is permanent.
16: I miss her so much.
6: Let's pray for her and for you right now. We'll ask him to guide us. Maddie, you look wonderful. How long has it been?
16: 6 months and 2 weeks and 3 days.
6: Oh, it is a miracle, isn't it?
16: Yes, and I don't want you to think I doubt it. I don't. After what the Lord's done for me, how could I doubt him? I'm healed and forgiven. And that's what I came to see you about, Miss Clark.
6: Yes, Maddie.
16: Don't you think I've waited long enough now to try and get my little girl back?
6: Doreen must be almost 8 now.
16: I know what you're thinking. I ought to leave well enough alone. But she's my baby, and I can be a decent mother to her now. Now, Miss Clark, my arms never stop aching from the morning they took her away.
6: Have you prayed about it?
16: Every day. Lots. I've prayed about it, and I promised God that if it's his will, I'll stay away from her. But I've got to find out.
6: All right, Maddie. It's all in his hands, if you put it there. And whatever happens, remember, underneath you are the everlasting arms.
17: Maddie got in touch with authorities who sent her to see Miss Wilkes, my friend in the welfare department. After an agonizing wait, Maddie was called to Miss Wilkes' office.
18: Good morning.
16: Good morning.
18: Can I help you?
16: Yeah. I'm Maddie Rice. You're Miss Wilkes, aren't you?
18: I am. Maddie Rice?
16: Uh-huh.
18: I could scarcely believe it's you.
16: I know. I've changed a lot. Well, God changed me.
18: He most certainly did.
16: Yeah. What did you find out about Doreen, Mrs. Wilkes?
18: Maddie, sit down.
16: Oh, no, just tell me.
18: Doreen has been adopted by a very fine Chicago family. Permanently adopted.
16: Adopted. So, she has a mother now.
18: Maddie.
16: No, it's all right. She deserves one.
18: I know how hard it must be for you.
16: They won't let me see her? Is that it?
18: They think it's best for the child.
16: Couldn't I work for them? So I could take care of her?
18: No. That's final, too. They refuse to let you see the child. Ever.
16: Thank you. Thank you anyway.
18: Is there anything I could do for you, Maddie?
16: No. I'll be all right. It's all been done for me.
17: Back to Skid Row, Maddie walked. Past the old bars on familiar streets, walking and weeping and praying.
16: Oh, God, it's so hard. My only child. I said I would accept not seeing her again if that's your will. But it's so hard, Lord, to never see her again. It seems like more than I can bear. Help me, Lord. Please, help me.
6: Maddie, you've been crying.
16: I can never see her again, Mrs. Clark.
6: Oh, Maddie, how that must hurt.
16: I don't think there's any tears left in me.
6: God knows how you feel, Maddie. He gave his only son to die for us.
16: I know. I've been praying a lot for the strength to go on. I don't know what to do now.
6: There are other children.
16: Other children? Where?
6: Here in Chicago. Everywhere, really. Places like Kentucky. I've heard of children there, neglected and alone. They all need love, and they all need Christ.
16: You think I could help them?
6: I do.
16: I was born in Kentucky. I know how hard it is for some folks up there in the hills.
6: But you also know the answer. Receiving Jesus Christ as Lord and Savior. You can be his hands and feet, taking love to these children. You can share the good news with them.
16: Yeah. Yeah, that's what I'll do then. Lord, thank you for sending me down here to help these children. What a wonder you are, Lord. I lost my own little girl, but you gave me hundreds of others to love. Once again, I give you Doreen. Watch over her. Keep her safe. She's a young lady now, and even though I don't know where she is or what her life is like, you know. And Lord, my heart's deepest prayer is that somehow she has learned to love you even more than I do. Guide me today as I try to help these children know you. In Jesus' name I pray. Amen.
11: Maddie, Maddie, what you doing? Ain't you ever coming out to tell us the story?
16: Yes, Becky, I'm coming.
11: Tell us the story about Jesus and the little lamb that got lost. And Jesus hunted all over the place until he found it and carried it home.
16: We're all like that little lamb, aren't we, Becky? The Bible says, all we like sheep have gone astray.
11: Yeah, and Jesus is the good shepherd.
19: Jesus is the shepherd.
16: Okay, children, would you like to hear a story?
11: Yes, please.
19: Tell us the lamb story.
16: I'll tell you about the good shepherd who gave his life for the sheep. But first, who remembers the verse we learned yesterday?
11: I do. John chapter 3, verse 16. For God so loved the world that he gave his only begotten Son, that whosoever believeth in him should not perish but have everlasting life.
20: For 18 years, Maddie Rice poured out her life in the hills of Kentucky, loving forgotten children, telling them about God's love, and a good shepherd who never stops searching for the lost. She never saw Doreen again on this earth, but she always whispered with quiet peace,
16: whatever happens, underneath are the everlasting arms.
2: Listening friend, Maddie Rice once believed she had no soul left to save, but the good shepherd never stopped searching. Just as he left the 99 to find that one lost lamb, Jesus came looking for Maddie in the very gutter where she had given up. One simple hug from a woman who loved with God's love broke through the darkness, and Maddie fell into the arms of the Savior who had been pursuing her all along. Today, the same good shepherd could be searching for you. Are you feeling lost, friend? Does your heart ache with a hurt or despair that feels too heavy to carry, like Maddie's did? Have you done things you're sure could never be forgiven? Listen, the Lord can meet you right where you are, no matter how far you've wandered, no matter how broken or dirty or hopeless you feel. He loves you so much that he will not stop searching until he finds you. If that's you, if you're ready to stop running and let the Good Shepherd carry you home, pray with me from your heart. These are not special words. God knows your heart. Lord Jesus, I know I'm a lost sheep. I've wandered far and I'm weary. I believe you died for my sins and rose again so I could be found. Forgive me. Come into my heart, cleanse me, and make me new. I give my life to you. Thank you for never giving up on me. In your name I pray. Amen. If you need help making this crucial decision, we encourage you to call 1-888-NEED-HIM or visit chataboutjesus.com. 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This is program number 3941. Heard in this classic true story of Maddie Rice were Brenda Berry, Brad Armacost, Cheryl Hamada, Jane Hahnemann, David Zarbach, and Beulah Wilkening. Original music, Don Badorf. 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Script, Eugenia Price, Kenitha Gabler, and Tim Gregory. 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So until next time, unless our Lord returns before then, I'm Timothy Gregory reminding you that the doors to Pacific Garden Mission are open night and day. Thanks for listening, and may God bless you.

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3: With SRN News, I'm Ron Taylor. National Weather Service lead forecaster Bob Orovec says temperature records could be broken over the weekend.
4: For some of the high temperatures across the middle part of the country are likely to be in the lower 100s. Example, Denver has a forecast high on Saturday of 100 degrees, which would break a record going back to the mid-60s. And Sunday also looks like the temperature in Denver is going to be around 100 degrees also, and it may come close to breaking the record that was set back in 1910.
3: Conservative analysts believe Democrats are walking into what they call a political minefield.
5: They believe the party's move to the left on issues like crime and transgender policies is alienating mainstream voters, while support among Hispanic and Black voters is slipping. They also point to demographic trends, red state gains from the next census, and declining influence in media and academia as signs Republicans could hold a long-term advantage if the GOP doesn't squander the opportunity. Ken Lorman reporting.
3: Public policy expert Matthew Contarnetti says Iran's track record makes it difficult to trust the regime.
6: We've had a ceasefire in this conflict technically since early April. And then in June, we had the Memorandum of Understanding. And in both cases, the Iranian regime said that they would open up the Strait of Hormuz to international shipping. And in both cases, they were lying.
3: Contarnetti made his comments to the Salem Radio Network. SpaceX is celebrating the successful launch of its massive Starship rocket. Starship Test Flight 13 blasted off from Starbase, Texas, Friday at 6:51 p.m. Eastern. The V3 rocket was carrying functioning Starlink satellites for the first time. After deploying 20 satellites into orbit, the rocket landed successfully into the Indian Ocean. This is SRN News.
7: We've officially embarked on the second half of the year, and if you're like most people, you're amazed how quickly it flew by. The winter months finally gave way to spring, and then before we realized it, summertime was upon us. I don't have to tell you that just as quickly, autumn will make its way into our lives before it seems like we even cleaned up after the 4th of July festivities. Right now, smack dab in the middle of the year, is a great time to rededicate our lives to things of the Lord. 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
3: Correspondent Michael Harrington takes another look at religious persecution around the globe.
10: Many are killed, beaten, or jailed for their faith, but how many are forced into exile? The Pew Research Center has been adding up the number of people who've been driven from their homes because of their religious beliefs. In 2023, 58 countries saw some amount of displacement caused by persecution. It was the worst in the Middle East and North Africa, where 60% of countries saw displacements, 44% in the Asia-Pacific region. Michael Harrington reporting.
3: A new report warns about increasing persecution of Christians in Nepal. International Christian Concern says the mostly Hindu nation subjects followers of Christ to legal restrictions, social pressure, and occasional violence. ICC says, according to Christian leaders in Nepal, increasing Hindu nationalism seeks both to reinforce the country's identity as a Hindu nation and to suppress Christian growth. This is SRN News. More than 250,000 people flee their homes in France and Spain as wildfires there burn out of control.
11: In France, soldiers and firefighters are working to contain a massive blaze near Bordeaux in the wine country, the fire forcing tens of thousands to evacuate, with winds threatening to push it closer to the city. In Spain, wildfires are displacing over 70,000 people.
12: La situación sigue siendo compleja.
11: Spanish Prime Minister Pedro Sanchez says fire crews were in for a difficult few hours as they battle blazes. Successive heat waves that hit unusually early and hard this year have turned forests and shrublands into tinderboxes. I'm Julie Walker.
3: Health workers at an Ebola treatment center in eastern Congo have gone on strike over payment issues, disrupting patient care. The number of confirmed Ebola cases in Congo have reached over 2,900. More details at srnnews.com.
7: Here's some important wisdom from the book of Proverbs. Don't be jealous of sinners, but always honor the Lord. Then you will truly have hope for the future. Proverbs 23, verses 17 and 18.

You know, I never cease to be quietly thrilled and even amazed at the power of mass communication. The fact that I am able to sit in front of this cold piece of steel called a microphone, handle a few little buttons, dials, and switches on this console in front of me, and meet you right now, probably in an environment where I could never reach you in person.

on tiptoe. Many years ago, America's beloved gospel singer, the legendary Bev Shea, was traveling by ship across the waters of the Atlantic to minister with Dr. Billy Graham, his colleague, in a crusade over in England. And as he contemplated the beauty of the sea and the stars at night, the moon and all that surrounded him, he just couldn't help but thinking of the word wonder. In fact, it was there and then that he conceived the song that we hear right now to begin tonight.

George Beverly Shea, in early recording, the message was clear. A song about wonder. In our program tonight, Souls on Tiptoe. We get so bogged down with the mechanics and the necessities and the rigors of what we're doing that I think we'd agree we lose any wonder that there may be in the whole thing. We take so much for granted. I picked up a humorous little article on the way in here tonight about two students at a large seminary in the South who decided that they would spend their summer doing evangelistic work in rural areas. One hot day, they stopped their car in front of a picturesque farmhouse, complete with barn and a variety of farm animals scampering all over. They proceeded up the path through a gauntlet of screaming children and barking dogs. When they knocked on the screen door, the woman of the house stopped her scrubbing over a tub and washboard and brushed her hair and perspiration from her brow. She asked them what they wanted. "We'd like to tell you how to obtain eternal life," they answered. The tired homemaker hesitated.

hesitated for a moment, looked around outside, and then replied, "Thank you, but I don't believe I could stand it." We understand what she meant. And it certainly, again, is plain why, all of a sudden, looking around at her environment and what was happening, she decided she'd had enough. How many of us would love to be out in a farm area, in the rural environment, with a quaint barn and a picturesque house and quietness and, well, even if the farm animals do make some of their noises and sounds, what a comfort it would be for many of us who live in cities or are on the go in airports all the time. There's so many things tonight that make us the slaves of predictability, rules, policies, uniformity, sameness. We learn how to teach, but we're not really teachers. Many learn how to be ministers, but we're not really ministers. We train ourselves to be manicurists, doctors, engineers, athletes, but we're not any of those things. We may have the training and the title and the credentials, but what is gone is the passion, the sense of belonging, the pleasure, the joy that comes from knowing that we are called. There's some other dimension that really is motivating us. Or perhaps that's missing in what we do. Mike Iaconelli, who has for years been the senior editor of The Door magazine, some time ago wrote an editorial, or actually got the idea for the program tonight. And he titled his piece, "When Our Souls Stand on Tiptoe." He mentioned that a member of his church does women's nails. And he said, "I doubt there are many manicurists better than Elaine." Elaine recently told me, "Mike, I don't do nails. Doing nails is nothing more than putting stuff on the end of women's fingers and painting it. What I do is listen to women talk. I cry, I laugh, I share in their pain, and I talk too. After all, the women can't go anywhere. Their hands are stuck in front of me for 2 hours. In fact, if I have a customer who doesn't like to talk, I suggest that she go somewhere else, because I don't just do nails." And Mike said Elaine is a minister, ministering with acrylic and polish, becoming a friend, confidant, a listener, an enabler, affirmer, counselor, evangelist. She is the minister of manicures. What a calling. What do you do tonight? What don't you do? And as we meet together, a few moments ago I mentioned the fact that I never really cease to be amazed at the marvel of radio. Began with KDKA out in Pittsburgh. They started sending signals over the ether waves. There came a time when television entered that radio was thought to be on its way out, but it's stronger than ever. It's amazing what they can do with instant replays in sports, slowing down of action in films, superimposition of images, special effects. Absolutely incredible.
Yet, you know, we become so hardened. I heard a minister at a large evangelical institute say when I was working with him in a concert area out in Wisconsin some time ago, he was speaker, I was the music. They were dedicating the transmitter of a radio station. Brand new facilities. They gave the invitation for listeners to come and join them in this happy occasion. Almost 2,000 people from the rural areas of Wisconsin came out to be a part of this. The speaker who worked in Chicago said, "You know, we could never do this in the city. Our people, our listeners, have become jaded. They've lost the interest. Nothing can really challenge or cause them surprise or wonder anymore." That was a very sad statement. It was depressing, actually. Jesus died on the cross. To save us from sin, yes. Mr. Iaconelli said, "I would suggest that more than Jesus saving us from our sins, he saved us from meaninglessness. Boring, predictable, shallow, empty, dehumanizing work. I'm convinced that what characterizes people who know Jesus Christ is not their lack of sin, but the presence of a radical, wild, mysterious calling from God. If you're a minister, a social worker, a pastor, an evangelist, someone who deals with people, maybe even human behavior, sicknesses, nurses, doctors, psychiatrists, psychologists, if you deal with a human being, how long has it been since you've been thrilled with the possibilities, the probabilities, and the wonder of it? The day that I lose the wonder of broadcasting and coming on the air to meet you in this manner is really the day I should hang it up. Tonight's program, Souls on Tiptoe. Mr. Iaconelli mentioned another fellow who is a CPA. He said he's not, however, like any CPA you ever met. He's a tamer of numbers. He doesn't allow numbers to control and frighten all the employees. Rather than net profits and accounts payables being allowed to run wild, this man captures them and he tames them so that the employees feel comfortable around them. He's managed to make the numbers of the company an adventure. May God capture our unspoken dreams. May Jesus Christ speak those words that cause our souls to stand on tiptoe. May each of us find our calling renewed in Jesus, in the work he's given us to do, in our gifts, our abilities, perhaps even the trials and hassles that, if we allow them, will cause us to grow in patience and in tenderness, tolerance, the ability to relate to others. There are so many things that we miss because we've lost the wonder. Our souls are no longer on tiptoe. We can even bless Jesus, and I believe that he stands in a loving way in gratitude if we give him ourselves, our obedience, our lives. To bless his heart is a real challenge and an opportunity and a privilege for any of us who have received life from him.
And that includes all of us tonight, doesn't it? There's something you can give Christ. He gave you life. He gives you love. He gives you redemption. If you'll touch him in faith and receive it. And he's given you the ability to wonder and stand on tiptoe.

The Maranatha Singers, to bless your heart, Lord Jesus. This is Night Sounds. I'm Bill Pierce with you. Thank you so much for joining me tonight. And if you've been with us since the outset of our program, you'll know that we're talking about new beginnings. The possibility of standing on tiptoe, being excited, and in wonder about what God has given us to do or be. I think of those who conversely may be handicapped tonight, in wheelchairs or beds of illness, or in some way restrained from what we might know as normalcy. You too have been given a gift. You can bless people's hearts and challenge them with the power of God. He chooses the weak things of the world to confound the wise, according to Scripture. So you have an edge on the rest of us. And any of us, if we look at our lives and our incapacities, are weak. But we have touch, the possibility of connection with the greatest power in all the universe. I enjoy hearing from you, and so many of you write and let me know how God has touched your life and what He's done through you and in you and for you, as well as your loved ones. Thank you for corresponding with me. If we can help you further, as we're able, through the other ministries of Night Sounds, please write for information. A catalog of the music of Night Sounds. To stand with you in prayer, our mailing address is Night Sounds, Wheaton, Illinois, 60189. Thinking once again of Jesus and reflecting back on His crucifixion, the things that led up to it. The Romans, I understand, did not force the one to be crucified to carry the whole cross, just the cross beam. But even that 75-pound weight bent the victim very low. A Greek writer by the name of Greg Asimakopoulos spoke of this when he said, "Think of that 75-pound crossbeam as a minus sign, a horizontal beam that symbolizes the negatives of life. A life without God and without meaning, diseases without cures. He who knew no sin became sin for us." That was a minus. But God was in Christ, reconciling the world to Himself. The cross beam was put on the upright and it became a plus sign, no longer a minus sign. The cross is God's ultimate plus to those who believe. Life plus God, plus forgiveness, plus wholeness, plus eternity, plus direction, plus power, plus a purpose, plus renewal. And because He endured that cross, despising the shame, it's a symbol of life and health and peace. An intersection where the will of God met the will of man, and we were renewed. So these minus signs in our lives are replete with potential wonder as we consider Christ once again and His pluses that touch our lives.

And when the four of us, called the Melody Four Quartet, stood in that great and massive cathedral that afternoon to record that great hymn, Jesus, the Very Thought of Thee, we were absorbed in the mechanics of the transmission of a signal onto a piece of tape. We were trying to do our best, and we were involved in all of the intricacies of the recording techniques. Perhaps not until later did we realize the wonder of the whole thing put together. So each of us is a part of a process. God may be leading us through some pretty dark moments, but let's look to Him for strength, because we are going to emerge. This is going to pass. You are a part of a wonderful process. Don't lose the wonder. Let's continue to stand on tiptoe in our souls and spirits. Okay? Thank you so much for sharing these moments tonight. In case you'd like to contact us further, if we can be of help to you in standing with you and supporting you in prayer, the other items I mentioned a few moments ago, once again, our mailing address is Night Sounds, Wheaton, Illinois, 60189. So, once again, we go into the night and into tomorrow by God's divine strength and providence. Until we meet again, then, may He touch your life with new wonder and a peaceful life.

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1: 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James 5, verse 16. 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
2: Where did sin come from? Though created perfect in God's image and placed in a perfect environment, Adam and Eve became transgressors. How did such a radical and terrible change come about? If God created a perfect world, how could sin develop? Is God the creator and author of sin? Scripture says no. It's pointed out that by nature God is holy, Isaiah 6:3, and there is no unrighteousness in him. His work is perfect, for all his ways are just, righteous, and upright is he, Deuteronomy 32:4. Scripture states, far be it from God to do wickedness and from the Almighty to commit iniquity, Job 34:10. God cannot be tempted by evil, nor does he himself tempt anyone, James 1:13. He hates sin, Psalms 5:4 and 11:5. God's original creation was very good, Genesis 1:31. Far from being the author of sin, he is the author of eternal salvation to all who obey him. Hebrews 5:9. Unfortunately, Lucifer, a high-ranking being in the angelic world, became proud. Ezekiel 28:17 and 1 Timothy 3:6. Dissatisfied with his position in God's government, Jude 6, he began to covet God's own place, Isaiah 14:12 through 14. In an attempt to take control of the universe, this fallen angel sowed seeds of discontent among his fellow angels and acquired the allegiance of many. The resulting heavenly conflict ended when Lucifer, now known as Satan, the adversary, and his angels were expelled from heaven, Revelation 12:4. Revelation 12:4 and 7 through 9. So what is sin? The Bible defines sin as the transgression of the law, 1 John 3:4. So how do we define sin? The Bible defines sin as the transgression of the law, 1 John 3:4. A failure to act by anyone who knows the good they ought to do and doesn't do it, James 4:17. One broad, inclusive definition of sin is any deviation from the known will of God, either of neglect to do what he has specifically commanded or of doing what he has specifically forbidden. Any sin, small or great, results in the verdict guilty. Thus, whosoever shall keep the whole law and yet stumbles in one point, he is guilty of all, James 2:10. How successful are people in removing sin from their lives and from society? Every effort to achieve a righteous life through one's own strength is doomed. Christ said that everyone who has sinned is a slave of sin. Only divine power can emancipate us from this slavery. Christ has assured us, if the Son of Man makes you free, you shall be free indeed. John 8:36. You can produce righteousness, he said, only if you abide in me, because without me you can do nothing. John 15:4-5. Every act of transgression, every neglect or rejection of the grace of Christ is reacting upon yourself. It is hardening the heart, depraving the will, benumbing the understanding, and not only making you less inclined to yield, but less capable of yielding to the tender pleading of God's Holy Spirit. So, where did sin come from? It came from Lucifer, Satan, himself. It did not come from God. No evil comes from the Savior. Let's trust in him, believe in him, ask for forgiveness of sin, and God will see us through. For information on this and other topics, please contact us at llhinc@gmail.com. That's llhinc@gmail.com. This is Fred Murphy from Lifelong Health in Atlanta, Georgia, saying bye for now, and be blessed.

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1: This is Max McLean. 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The fruit of your womb will be blessed, and the crops of your land, and the young of your livestock. 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From Deuteronomy 28. 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
8: With SRN News, I'm Ron Taylor. President Trump tells reporters he thinks his new wave of tariffs will hold up to legal scrutiny.
9: We put the tariffs on. They're very standard tariffs. The other way was easier. I thought the decision by the Supreme Court was not a good one. But we have many forms of tariffs, and all we did is go to B, you know, follow the line B. Now, B is something that's been used many, many times for years and very standard.
8: A second Secret Service agent from Vice President J.D. Vance's protective detail has been placed on administrative leave amid an internal investigation.
10: The agent is suspected of leaking sensitive operational details to MS Now for a July 15 story that portrayed the Vance family as burdensome. The article revealed agents' frustrations with last-minute travel requests and other sensitive details. This follows a similar incident in January, prompting an internal affairs investigation. The vice president's office thanked the agents while noting the unique challenges of protecting a family with young children. Bernie Bennett reporting.
8: A heat dome is set to expand across much of the United States.
11: Temperatures will be above 100 degrees from Dallas to North Dakota. About 70 million people will face heat advisories. Forecasters say the heat will stretch from the desert southwest to the Gulf Coast and into the Midwest and Gulf Plains. However, some areas like the Mid-Atlantic and Northeast won't be hit by such severe weather. The elderly and children are especially at risk of heat-related illnesses. Relief might come to the central U.S. toward next weekend. John Scott reporting.
8: France is using a massive cargo aircraft to dump flame retardant on a wildfire near the wine country city of Bordeaux. The fire has forced tens of thousands to evacuate, but winds threaten to push it closer in. This is SRN News.
12: 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Have a beautiful day.
8: Correspondent Michael Harrington says Canadians are angry about the census.
13: The government in Ottawa wants to know a lot about its citizens, and some of the questions are sparking controversy. The Canadian Census form asks people to select a gender from a list of seven different options. It also asks, quote, "What was your sex at birth?" Canadians are also asked to tell the government about their religious affiliations, which has upset both Christians and atheists, too. There's a potential $500 fine for failing to fill out the census. Michael Harrington reporting.
8: Lutheran World Relief is mobilizing an emergency response to help families affected by catastrophic flooding across Texas. Ministry officials say they're focusing on providing emergency shelters, safe drinking water, food assistance, medical care, cleanup supplies, and support for families displaced by the high water. LWR had already staged emergency supplies in a number of locations across the state. This is SRN News. A new income analysis is challenging claims that America's middle class is falling behind.
1: Economist Steve Moore says Census Bureau sample data through May 2026 puts median U.S. household income at about $87,000. His analysis estimates real median income has risen 41% since 1984. The report adds that inflation-adjusted incomes declined during the pandemic, but have recently rebounded. The economic advisor in President Trump's first term says the policies of his former boss are behind the gains. Ken Lorman reporting.
8: The European Commission has found TikTok did not adequately protect children's privacy rights on its platform by allowing adults to view the accounts of minors. The commission said Friday that the action exposed children to cyberbullying, unwanted contact, and predatory behavior. More details at srnnews.com.
5: 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Then you will truly have hope for the future. Proverbs 23, verses 17 and 18.

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3: A 76-year-old man sat with his head in his hands. 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When the nurse saw him, she sat down. "What's wrong?" she asked. 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His tears weren't from sorrow, he shared, but from the overwhelming kindness he'd been shown. The nurse responded, "We're doing what God has asked of us." She shared about God's love for this blind man, a love so great that he sent his only son to die for him. 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
3: With SRN News, I'm Ron Taylor. Former state lawmaker and logger Troy Jackson has secured the Democratic nomination for the U.S. Senate in Maine. More on the story from Bob Agnew.
4: Jackson will face longtime GOP Senator Susan Collins in November in a race that could decide which party controls the U.S. Senate. Jackson replaces Graham Platner, who won the Democrat primary in June but then withdrew from the race amid allegations of sexual misconduct. Jackson was selected by hundreds of delegates who came together for a first-of-its-kind gathering in Bangor, Maine. He won the support of almost all the delegates who gathered there to clinch the nomination. Bob Agnew reporting.
3: Scrutiny of the WNBA intensifies as mounting discord around the league looms over all-star festivities.
5: The WNBA has never been bigger. More people are watching. More are investing. Salaries for many players are higher than ever. With the attention, scrutiny of some of the league's biggest challenges has intensified. Race, gender, sexuality, mounting turmoil and discord has accompanied this transformative period for the WNBA, which has featured a landmark collective bargaining agreement, league expansion, and skyrocketing player recognition. Race-driven conversations resurfaced after an incident between Indiana Fever's Caitlin Clark and Phoenix Mercury's Alyssa Thomas. I'm Julie Walker.
3: President Trump will host Israeli Prime Minister Benjamin Netanyahu at the White House next week as he weighs U.S. military options in Iran. Tuesday's meeting will mark the first face-to-face talks between the two since the Iran conflict began. It comes as the president says he's close to a decision on whether to launch a massive attack. Millions of Americans are sweltering under a massive heat dome this weekend. The extreme temps are expected to last into early next week. Highs in Phoenix Saturday approached 118 degrees. This is SRN News.
6: Stopping at the vet clinic, I noticed the vet standing at the counter. He was flipping through a chart slowly and then said, "I'm trying to figure out a complicated case." As I went out the door, I told him I would pray that God would give him wisdom. Did you know that God has a complicated case on his hands? Yes, he does. It's an unbelieving world. The devil told Adam and Eve, "Yeah, maybe God said you'll die if you eat the fruit, but don't worry, you won't. God's not trustworthy." So what can God do to convince a fallen world that he is trustworthy? He can't just say it. He has to demonstrate it. Jesus' death in our behalf and his leaving the glories of heaven to come to a sinful world all demonstrate God's love and trustworthiness. However, in spite of God's best efforts, most people will never truly believe him. But that doesn't mean you can't. Jesus would have done it all for you. This is Rod Bieber with Seed Time and Harvest.
3: Correspondent Michael Harrington says persecutions of Christians is on the rise.
7: International Christian Concern has released its 2026 report, and it finds that religious freedom is under siege in a lot of places. The report states that, quote, governments are increasingly tightening their grip on religious expression while transnational repression, displacement, and systemic discrimination continue to impact vulnerable communities. At the same time, Western technologies and markets are being leveraged to enable or sustain persecution. Michael Harrington reporting.
3: The debate over in vitro fertilization is intensifying in the U.S. and inside the pro-life movement. IVF commonly involves trying to create multiple embryos because success is never guaranteed. If unused, those embryos can be frozen, discarded, donated to research, or donated to another fertility patient. In the eyes of many pro-life activists, those frozen embryos are already children, and their destruction is murder. This is SRN News. The cyclospora parasite outbreak that has led to explosive diarrhea cases appears to be expanding.
8: The CDC now says the outbreak of cyclospora, first linked to shredded lettuce served at Taco Bell's, now includes Illinois, Kansas, Oklahoma, and Pennsylvania. The FDA says the lettuce was traced to Taylor Farms. It was recalling iceberg lettuce grown in central Mexico. President Trump was asked about the outbreak.
9: We're going to put a major tariff on Mexico because of the lettuce.
8: The government says the number of cases linked to the lettuce is now around 2,000. At least 98 people had to go to the hospital. No one has died. Cases were also reported in Indiana, Kentucky, Michigan, Ohio, and West Virginia. Ed Donahue, Washington.
3: The number of measles cases in this country has surpassed the record-breaking tally for all of last year, with five more months of this year still to come. You'll find more details at srnnews.com. I'm Ron Taylor.
10: 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Then you will truly have hope for the future. Proverbs 23, verses 17 and 18.

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4: With SRN News, I'm Ron Taylor. National Weather Service lead forecaster Bob Borovec says temperature records could be broken over the weekend.
5: For some of the high temperatures across the middle part of the country are likely to be in the lower 100s. Example, Denver has a forecast high on Saturday of 100 degrees, which would break a record going back to the mid-60s. And Sunday also looks like the temperature in Denver is going to be around 100 degrees also, and it may come close to breaking the record that was set back in 1910.
4: Conservative analysts believe Democrats are walking into what they call a political minefield. Here's Ken Lorman.
6: They believe the party's move to the left on issues like crime and transgender policies is alienating mainstream voters, while support among Hispanic and Black voters is slipping. They also point to demographic trends, red state gains from the next census, and declining influence in media and academia as signs Republicans could hold a long-term advantage if the GOP doesn't squander the opportunity. Ken Lorman reporting.
4: Public policy expert Matthew Continetti says Iran's track record makes it difficult to trust the regime.
7: We've had a ceasefire in this conflict technically since early April. And then in June, we had the Memorandum of Understanding. And in both cases, the Iranian regime said that they would open up the Strait of Hormuz to international shipping. And in both cases, they were lying.
4: Continetti made his comments to the Salem Radio Network. SpaceX is celebrating the successful launch of its massive Starship rocket. Starship Test Flight 13 blasted off from Starbase, Texas, Friday night. The V3 rocket was carrying functioning Starlink satellites for the first time. After deploying 20 satellites into orbit, the rocket landed successfully in the Indian Ocean. This is SRN News.
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4: Correspondent Michael Harrington takes another look at religious persecution around the globe.
9: Many are killed, beaten, or jailed for their faith, but how many are forced into exile? The Pew Research Center has been adding up the number of people who've been driven from their homes because of their religious beliefs. In 2023, 58 countries saw some amount of displacement caused by persecution. It was the worst in the Middle East and North Africa, where 60% of countries saw displacements, 44% in the Asia-Pacific region. Michael Harrington reporting.
4: A new report warns about increasing persecution of Christians in Nepal. International Christian Concern says the mostly Hindu nation subjects followers of Christ to legal restrictions, social pressure, and occasional violence. ICC says, according to Christian leaders in Nepal, Increasing Hindu nationalism seeks both to reinforce the country's identity as a Hindu nation and to suppress Christian growth. Christian converts are enduring several social consequences. This is SRN News. More than a quarter of a million people flee their homes in France and Spain as wildfires burn out of control.
10: In France, soldiers and firefighters are working to contain a massive blaze near Bordeaux in the wine country, the fire forcing tens of thousands to evacuate, with winds threatening to push it closer to the city. In Spain, wildfires are displacing over 70,000 people.
11: La situación sigue siendo compleja.
10: Spanish Prime Minister Pedro Sanchez says fire crews were in for a difficult few hours as they battle blazes. Successive heat waves that hit unusually early and hard this year have turned forests and shrublands into tinderboxes. I'm Julie Walker.
4: Health workers in an Ebola treatment center in eastern Congo have gone on strike over payment issues disrupting patient care. The number of confirmed Ebola cases in Congo has reached over 2,900. More at srnnews.com.
12: Here's some important wisdom from the book of Proverbs. Don't be jealous of sinners, but always honor the Lord. Then you will truly have hope for the future. Proverbs 23, verses 17 and 18.

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1: The goldfish that changed everything. I'm Cindy Tang with Moving Moments. When my dog, Hogan, knocked Gary's fish tank over, water went everywhere. I found Gary lifeless on the floor. I scooped him up and dropped him into a glass of water. Then we waited, and Gary slowly began swimming again. Sometimes life feels like that. Something happens, and we wonder if things will ever get better. But Psalm 46 reminds us that God steps in because He is our refuge and our strength in times of trouble. So if life feels overwhelming today, do not lose hope. In God's perfect timing, He will help you begin swimming again. Gary's story inspired this ministry and the book, Companions in Faith. You can order your copy today at movingmoments.org. I'm Cindy Tang with Moving Moments. Now it's your time to make a move.

Come, all you who are thirsty, come to the waters. And you who have no money, come, buy and eat. Come buy wine and milk without money and without cost. Why spend money on what is not bread and your labor on what does not satisfy? Listen, listen to me and eat what is good, and your soul will delight in the richest of fare. Give ear and come to me. Hear me that your soul may live. I will make an everlasting covenant with you, my faithful love promised to David. Seek the Lord while he may be found. Call on him while he is near. Let the wicked forsake his way and the evil man his thoughts. Let him turn to the Lord, and he will have mercy on him, and to our God, for he will freely pardon. For my thoughts are not your thoughts, neither are your ways my ways, declares the Lord. As the heavens are higher than the earth, so are my ways higher than your ways, and my thoughts than your thoughts. As the rain and snow come down from heaven, and do not return to it without watering the earth and making it bud and flourish, so that it yields seed for the sower and bread for the eater, so is my word that goes out from my mouth. It will not return to me empty, but will accomplish what I desire and achieve the purpose for which I sent it. Remember this, fix it in mind, take it to heart. I am God and there is no other. I am God and there is none like me. I make known the end from the beginning, from ancient times what is still to come. I say my purpose will stand, and I will do all that I please. What I have said, that will I bring about. What I have planned, that will I do. And for you who revere my name, the Son of Righteousness will rise with healing in its wings, and you will go out and leap like calves released from the stall. Those who suffer, he delivers in their suffering. He speaks to them in their affliction. He is wooing you from the jaws of distress to a spacious place, free from restriction, to the comfort of your table laden with choice food. He humbled you, causing you to hunger, to teach you that man does not live by bread alone, but on every word that comes from the mouth of the Lord. He satisfies the thirsty and fills the hungry with good things. It is my Father who gives you the true bread from heaven, for the bread of God is he who comes down from heaven and gives life to the world. I am the bread of life. He who comes to me will never go hungry, and he who believes in me will never be thirsty. Come to me, all you who are weary and heavy laden, and I will give you rest. Take my yoke upon you and learn of me, for I am meek and lowly in heart, and you will find rest unto your souls. For my yoke is easy and my burden is light. Come, for all things are now ready.

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1: Our world is facing a global mental health crisis. Over 200 million people across this planet suffer from internet and social media addiction. More than half of all students have said social media made them feel less confident about themselves. Teens who spend 5 hours or more a day on their devices are 70% more likely to have a risk factor for suicide. Over 90% of parents think social media is having a negative impact on their children's mental health. In fact, the Surgeon General suggests adding a warning label that states, social media can be toxic to the mental health of young people. 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

0: Hello, I'm Dr. John Morris with the Institute for Creation Research. 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
3: With SRN News, I'm Ron Taylor. A fourth firefighter has died of the injuries he sustained battling a blaze in western Colorado.
4: The Federal Interior Department says Nathan Matthews, who was battling a wildfire near the Colorado-Utah border last month when he and three other colleagues were caught in the blaze, died from his injuries Friday. The 43-year-old was from Lincoln, Nebraska. Officials say the June 27th situation, known as a burnover, turned deadly when the wildfire spread quickly, closing off all escape routes. Firefighters Emily Barker, Nick Hutcherson, and Sydney Watson died at the scene. I'm Julie Walker.
3: A U.S. swamp has been added to the list of UNESCO World Heritage Sites. Donna Warder explains.
5: The Okefenokee Swamp in Georgia is among several sites added to the World Heritage List at a UN committee meeting in South Korea Saturday. Kim Bednarek, executive director of Okefenokee Swamp Park, was there for the honors.
6: We accept this inscription not as a finish line, but as a commitment to keep the Okefenokee wild, resilient, and thriving for generations to come.
5: The Okefenokee is regarded as one of the world's largest freshwater ecosystems and is largely undisturbed. UNESCO says it's a globally significant natural habitat and a valuable source of information on long-term environmental change. I'm Donna Water.
3: Public policy expert Matthew Contardetti says Iran is happy with their status quo.
7: I think the Iranians are comfortable with the low-intensity conflict where they fire one volley of missiles at us, kill a few of our soldiers terribly, and then we respond by firing back, but in a limited capacity.
3: Iran reported no U.S. strikes overnight for the first time in nearly 2 weeks. Central Command did not comment. This is SRN News.
8: Don't you wish life came with actual clear-cut instructions? A how-to manual, giant flashing signs at every step saying, turn here, or stop, bad path ahead. Maybe a video game display to tell you what level you're on or how many are left. Well, we all know it's not that simple. We have to make our own choices and evaluate the situations we encounter. But does that mean we're out here on our own? Do we have to figure this whole thing out by ourselves? Of course not. God gives us guidance. As Psalm 23 tells us, the Lord is my shepherd, I shall not want. He's our shepherd who knows his flock, and he's got our back. 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
3: A new poll makes an interesting connection.
9: The Pew Research Center study finds that Americans who are the most active in politics are also the most active in religious life. This group, which makes up just about 10% of the U.S. population, is more likely to volunteer, attend local government meetings, donate to political causes, follow the news closely, and attend religious services than any other group. A second demographic, representing 28%, is religiously active but not politically. Michael Harrington reporting.
3: Researchers are trying to determine why young women in the U.S. are embracing the LGBT lifestyle at an increasing rate. Some are suggesting that pandemic lockdowns improve conditions for what they call sexual experimentation as social life moved online and dating was interrupted. Data does show that a pandemic-era shift Around 2020, more women reported being attracted to people other than just men. However, there was no steady long-term movement among men away from exclusive heterosexuality. This is SRN News. President Trump tells reporters he thinks a new wave of tariffs will hold up in legal scrutiny.
10: We put the tariffs on. They're very standard tariffs. The other way was easier. I thought the decision by the Supreme Court was not a good one. But we have many forms of tariffs, and all we did is go to B, you know, follow the line B. Now, B is something that's been used many, many times for years and very standard.
3: President Trump says the U.S. will open a formal investigation into the European Union's trade practices. He claims the bloc has unfairly levied billions of dollars of fines against Google, Apple, and other U.S. tech giants. He made the announcement Friday, a day after the EU hit Google with a fine of $1 billion, accusing it of breaking digital antitrust regulations by setting up Google Play, and its ubiquitous search engine. More details at srnnews.com.
11: Here's some important wisdom from the book of Proverbs. Don't be jealous of sinners, but always honor the Lord. Then you will truly have hope for the future. Proverbs 23, verses 17 and 18.

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1: We all remember, fondly or otherwise, the craziness of our dating days. You know, the coy attitudes and the flirting and the chasing after the prize. But as we moved into marriage, most of us felt that we really ought to leave that game playing behind. But we may not have changed as much as we'd like to think. Grown-ups still love the thrill of the chase and the lure of the unattainable, the excitement with the new and the boredom with the old. Now, in a committed relationship where the partners are determined to go the distance, immature impulses are controlled and minimized, but they never entirely disappear. If things seem stale between you and your spouse, maybe you should remember some very old tricks, repeating some of the happy moments that brought you together in the first place.
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9: With SRN News, I'm Ron Taylor. President Trump tells reporters he thinks his new wave of tariffs will hold up to legal scrutiny.
10: We put the tariffs on, they're very standard tariffs. The other way was easier. I thought the decision by the Supreme Court was not a good one. But we have many forms of tariffs, and all we did is go to B, you know, follow the line B. Now, B is something that's been used many, many times for years and very standard.
9: A second Secret Service agent from Vice President J.D. Vance's protective detail has been placed on administrative leave amid an internal investigation.
11: The agents are suspected of leaking sensitive operational details to MS Now for a July 15 story that portrayed the Vance family as burdensome. The article revealed agents' frustrations with last-minute travel requests and other sensitive details. This follows a similar incident in January, prompting an internal affairs investigation. The vice president's office thanked the agents while noting the unique challenges of protecting a family with young children. Bernie Bennett reporting.
9: A heat dome is set to expand across much of the central United States.
12: Temperatures will be above 100 degrees from Dallas to North Dakota. About 70 million people will face heat advisories. Forecasters say the heat will stretch from the desert southwest to the Gulf Coast and into the Midwest and Gulf Plains. However, some areas like the Mid-Atlantic and Northeast won't be hit by such severe weather. The elderly and children are especially at risk of heat-related illnesses. Relief might come to the central U.S. toward next weekend. John Scott reporting.
9: France is using massive cargo aircraft to dump flame retardants on a wildfire near the wine country city of Bordeaux. The fires forced tens of thousands to evacuate, with winds threatening to push it closer to the city. This is SRN News.
7: 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Have a great day.
9: Correspondent Michael Harrington says Canadians are angry about the census.
13: The government in Ottawa wants to know a lot about its citizens, and some of the questions are sparking controversy. The Canadian census form asks people to select a gender from a list of seven different options. It also asks, quote, "What was your sex at birth?" Canadians are also asked to tell the government about their religious affiliations, which has upset both Christians and atheists, too. There's a potential $500 fine for failing to fill out the census. Michael Harrington reporting.
9: Lutheran World Relief is mobilizing an emergency response to help families affected by catastrophic flooding across Texas. Ministry officials say they're focusing on providing emergency shelters, safe drinking water, food assistance, medical care, cleanup supplies, and support for families displaced by the high water. LWR had already staged emergency supplies in a number of locations across the state, including San Antonio and Corpus Christi. This is SRN News. A new income analysis is challenging claims that America's middle class is falling behind.
14: Economist Steve Moore says Census Bureau sample data through May 2026 puts median U.S. household income at about $87,000. His analysis estimates real median income has risen 41% since 1984. The report adds that inflation-adjusted incomes declined during the pandemic, but have recently rebounded. The economic advisor in President Trump's first term says the policies of his former boss are behind the gains. Ken Lorman reporting.
9: The European Commission has found TikTok did not adequately protect children's privacy rights on its platform by allowing adults to view the contents of minors and the accounts. The commission said Friday that the action exposed children to many things, including cyberbullying. More details at srnnews.com.
15: Here's some important wisdom from the book of Proverbs. Don't be jealous of sinners, but always honor the Lord. Then you will truly have hope for the future. Proverbs 23, verses 17 and 18.

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1: Psalm 34 says, "Taste and see that the Lord is good. 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
1: 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God had taken care of David in his darkest times. David had also experienced the blessings of God, and he knew that God was faithful. Today, my friend, let's open up our hearts to God so we can experience Him in a personal way. 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
1: More than 400 years ago, pilgrims arrived on the shores of America seeking freedom from religious persecution. A century and a half later, our forefathers declared their independence from tyranny, oppression, and despotism. In 1776, they drafted the Declaration of Independence, stating that all men are created equal and are free to pursue life, liberty, and happiness. This year, as America commemorates 250 years of freedom, you and I can follow in their footsteps and continue a legacy of promoting freedom for all. However, our world is not free. As long as evil rules on this planet, tyranny and oppression, destruction and death will continue. But one day, the Lord of the universe will declare an end to the reign of evil. God has promised eternal freedom with a new heaven and a new earth. You can choose to be part of it by simply adopting God as your Father. Ask Him to rule your heart right now.
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3: This is By the Way, so what about the future? Well, the future is that great unknown. Some try to predict it and fail more often than not. Is it important to know the future? In some ways, it does help us as we live our lives and plan for the future, that we have some inkling of what to expect. And perhaps the best prophet of the future is the past. Will there be problems in the future? Yes, just as there have been in the past. Will there be surprises? To be sure. Will what is true and noble and just often lose? Unfortunately, yes. Will God's love and forgiveness and hope and peace always be available? You bet. Just as these things have been ours in the past. This is By the Way.

0: Hi, welcome to Jesus Wins, a daily devotional by Elizabeth Talbot. This whole month of July, we will be exploring the topic, Affirming His Grace. July 26, His Deliverance. This woman, whom Satan has bound for 18 long years, should she not have been released from this bond on the Sabbath day? Luke 13, verse 16. When writing my book, I Will Give You Rest, I wanted to find an image for the cover depicting full rest in Jesus, and I did. I found a piece of artwork in which every detail touches my heart. Jesus embracing the little girl as she rests in his arms. His passionate expression as he is reunited with his child. The girl's facial expression as she is safe in her rescuer's embrace. Her hand grabbing his shoulder, never to let go, resting in complete trust and assurance. And this is how I imagine the woman who started glorifying God after Jesus released her from her sickness. Only Luke records the healing of this woman on the Sabbath. Luke records 5 healing miracles on the Sabbath, more than any of the gospel writers. As Jesus was teaching in a synagogue on the Sabbath, he saw a woman who was bent and could not straighten up. She had been afflicted with this condition for 18 years. He took the initiative to call her to himself and announced her deliverance before he laid hands on her. Woman, you are freed from your sickness. Luke 13, verse 12. As he performed the miracle, she began glorifying God. I am startled by the contrast of the responses of the audience. She is glorifying God while the synagogue official is indignant because Jesus healed on the Sabbath. And in the conclusion, the opponents of Jesus are humiliated while the entire crowd is rejoicing. Jesus used the rabbinical argument style, how much more, Qual Wollhomer, to expose the hypocrisy of the religious leaders of the time. If they would untie their own donkey to get water on the Sabbath, how much more should this woman be released from her 18 years of bondage on the Sabbath, the divine day of remembrance and restoration? Our release from bondage is God's priority, specifically typified on the Sabbath day. May our religious gatherings reflect the Redeemer's mission, to preach the gospel to the poor, to proclaim release to the captives, to set free those who are oppressed.
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3: With SRN News, I'm Michael Harrington in Washington. A key U.S. ally in the Middle East is heading to Washington. Correspondent Willie Nelson has the story.
4: Israeli Prime Minister Benjamin Netanyahu is set to visit Washington, D.C. next week. His office says he'll attend funeral services for the late Senator Lindsey Graham, a longtime friend of Israel. President Trump is also expected to meet with Netanyahu at the White House on Tuesday, as the two leaders discuss ongoing diplomatic efforts. Willie Nelson, The White House.
3: A new global wealth report shows the U.S. created more new millionaires than any other country last year. Correspondent Ken Lorman has that.
5: According to the UBS Global Wealth Report 2026, the U.S. added more than 441,000 new millionaires in 2025, nearly half of all newly created millionaires worldwide. United Kingdom was a distant second with 43,000, followed by France. The report highlights continued growth in American wealth creation despite ongoing economic challenges. Ken Lorman reporting.
3: Chinese artificial intelligence models are gaining popularity in this country for their affordability and efficiency. More American executives and companies are switching to Chinese models by startups such as DeepSeek, Moonshot AI, and ZAI for daily tasks. These models are way cheaper and nearly as advanced as those of U.S. rivals, technology analysts say. Former Honduran President Juan Orlando Hernandez returns to his country today to face corruption charges. Hernandez, extradited to the U.S. for drug trafficking, was sentenced to 45 years, but he was released in December after a pardon from President Trump. Hernandez, who led Honduras from 2014 to 2022, was once a U.S. ally in the drug war. Before his fall from grace, he now faces charges in Honduras related to a corruption case. This is SRN News.
6: A little girl decided she was going to publish, write a newspaper. There were several sections like news, sports, advertisement for pizza, a section encouraging people to go Christmas caroling because it brings joy, things like that. If you bought a paper for 1 cent, you received a lifetime membership. It had quite a circulation. Mommy bought one, Grandpa bought one, and so did Grandma. Her younger sister decided to write one too. You know how it goes. It was the same deal. 1 cent with a lifetime membership. They made more copies on Papa's copy machine, and the circulation took off. They went up the street, leaving them on people's steps and knocking on doors. Why not spread the good news? If you have good news, tell somebody. I have good news. Did you know that in the battle between God and the devil, God's going to win? It says so in the beginning of the Bible and at the end, so choose God and you too will win. This is Rod Bieber with Seed Time and Harvest.
3: The debate over in vitro fertilization is intensifying in the U.S. and inside the pro-life movement too. IVF commonly involves trying to create multiple embryos because success is never guaranteed. If unused, those embryos can be frozen, discarded, donated to research, or donated to another fertility patient. In the eyes of many pro-life activists, those frozen embryos are already children, and their destruction is murder. About 100,000 babies are born through IVF in 2024, according to the most recent U.S. data. A federal judge has ruled that South Dakota cannot enforce its abortion advertising ban on a reproductive health nonprofit. U.S. District Judge Carmela Thieler issued a preliminary injunction blocking South Dakota from enforcing the recently adopted state law against New York-based Mayday Health. The ban prohibits the distribution and advertisement for unlawful abortion services inside the state. This is SRN News. The San Francisco 49ers head coach Kyle Shanahan suffered a concussion and other injuries in a car crash earlier this month that will limit his participation at the start of NFL training camp. The two-car accident happened on July 14th in Palo Alto, leading to Shanahan being taken to the hospital. The other driver was not hospitalized. Police say there was no evidence that either driver was impaired and both cooperated with officers. No one was cited in the collision. Niners general manager John Lynch says Shanahan sustained the concussion along with a broken nose, broken ribs, and an injured hand. Actor Rick Moranis has finally answered fans' questions about a Spaceballs sequel. He returns as Dark Helmet in Spaceballs, the new one, the long-awaited follow-up to Mel Brooks' 1987 cult classic comedy hit. Moranis and Daphne Zuniga received thunderous applause at San Diego's Comic-Con Hall H this weekend as Moranis appeared from the crowd and joined the cast on the stage. This is SRN News.
7: Here's some important wisdom from the Book of Proverbs. Don't be jealous of sinners, but always honor the Lord. Then you will truly have hope for the future. Proverbs 23, verses 17 and 18.

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1: This is Max McClang. The story of Jesus runs through the entire Bible from Genesis to Revelation. We call it the divine drama. Now, God called Abraham to go on an adventure of faith that is similar to the faith Jesus calls us to. What does this faith look like? Listen to the Bible from Hebrews 11. By faith, Abraham, when called to go to a place he would later receive as his inheritance, obeyed and went, even though he did not know where he was going. By faith, he made his home in the promised land like a stranger in a foreign country. He lived in tents, as did Isaac and Jacob, who were heirs with him of the same promise, for he was looking forward to the city with foundations whose architect and builder is God. By faith, Abraham, though he was past age, and Sarah herself was barren, was enabled to become a father because he considered him faithful who had made the promise. And so from this one man came descendants as numerous as the stars in the sky and as countless as the sand on the seashore. By faith, Abraham, when God tested him, offered Isaac as a sacrifice. He who had received the promises was about to sacrifice his one and only son, even though God had said to him, "It is through Isaac that your offspring will be reckoned." Abraham reasoned that God could raise the dead. And figuratively speaking, he did receive Isaac back from the dead. By faith, Isaac blessed Jacob and Esau in regard to their future. By faith, Jacob, when he was dying, blessed each of Joseph's sons and worshipped as he leaned on the top of his staff. By faith, Joseph, when his end was near, spoke about the exodus of the Israelites from Egypt and gave instructions about his bones. By faith, Moses' parents hid him for 3 months after he was born because they saw that he was no ordinary child, and they were not afraid of the king's edict. By faith, Moses, when he had grown up, refused to be known as the son of Pharaoh's daughter. He chose to be mistreated along with the people of God rather than to enjoy the pleasures of sin for a short time. He regarded disgrace for the sake of Christ as of greater value than the treasures of Egypt, because he was looking ahead to his reward. From Hebrews 11. Listen to the Bible. It's great for the soul.
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3: 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It is Sunday, July 26, 2026. Hello, my name is L. David Harris. 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Please, will you join our online community? And I really don't want to have to beg you to do this part, but stop guessing what to do with your life. 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We're not selling anything. I'm just letting you know that this is 20, it was really 30 years of experience. experience on my end and research and study and training all crammed into one assessment so that you can know how God has called and equipped you for the kingdom. Also, please, please let us know where you are in the world. And would you do me a favor and click the contribute button, because Your Daily Portion Ministries is listener and viewer supported. Let's go ahead and pray and then get underway. Father in heaven, thank you for giving us the opportunity to come together one more day, just one more time. You've allowed us to come together just one more time. And Father, I'm asking you to give us the right kind of knowledge of you that will lead us to love. In Jesus' name I pray. Amen, amen, and amen again. Of course, the lesson writer has crafted this caption, knowledge versus love. And I understand why it is set that way. But let me just say, not to contradict the lesson, but to say very simply that when Adam knew his wife and they had a child, that meant that their knowledge of one another intimately was fruitful. Can I just say that one more time? When Adam knew his wife Eve and they bare a son, that meant that their intimate knowledge of one another was fruitful. And as a matter of fact, it was a result of their love. And so we're not talking about head knowledge here. I'm not interested in head knowledge. We're talking about the kind of knowledge that connects us with God. But now let's get to the way that the lesson has said it. This is not the ideal that the lesson is talking about. The lesson is talking about a head knowledge, okay? And so the most important thing, according to the way that the lesson is written,

that does not produce love is not true knowledge at all. The measure of what you know about God is how much you love the people around you. Newsflash. Yeah. Let's go into our first lesson. Coming in from 1 Corinthians chapter 8, and I will read, I think this time I'll just read verse 1. The Bible says, with regard to food sacrificed to idols, we know that we all have knowledge. So we know about the fact that, like, the idol is nothing, so why are you worrying about it? But knowledge puffs up, but love builds up. So the reality is there's this problem between the people who were once Gentiles and the people of God coming in from, you know, the people of God generation, right? And the people of God would just make it seem like just because this lamb is a clean animal and without fat and without blood and not strangled of itself, didn't die of its own, and it was, you know, prepared the right way, that that's clean meat. If the Gentile brother was having a problem because he was like, wait, was that sacrificed to idols? And the person who wasn't a Gentile was just like, I'm gonna eat these lamb chops. I don't care what you say. Then Paul is saying, the fact that you know that the idol is nothing, but you eating them lamb chops in front of your weaker brother, knowing that your weaker brother has not quite reconciled or figured this thing out, then that means you're not showing love. With the knowledge you have, you're not showing love. You're not demonstrating that love matters more. Connection with the people and with God matters more to you than them lamb chops on your plate. You understand? I know, I modernized it, but that was the reality. That's exactly what it was. Okay, and so the insight for us is the knowledge of the truth is a gift. God gives us the blessing of knowing the truth. Bible says, and you shall know the truth, and the truth will what? Make you free. But it can become a weapon in the hands of pride. The knowledge, the intellectual understanding that a person has, if that individual is a prideful person, it becomes a weapon of destruction. God gives truth so that his people will be built up together, not so that the informed can look down on the uninformed. And so the action step for this Sunday morning is, before you correct or instruct someone today, ask whether what you are about to say will build them up or that you are right. And you're just proving that you're right. Is it going to build them up? Or is it just going to prove that you're right? Great. Like, congratulations. Give yourself a hand. You were correct. You were actually correct. But will it build them up? Will it help your weaker brother or sister get closer to God? I wish I had the time, but I know that the Holy Ghost will drive this home to all of us. Verses 3 and 4, 1 Corinthians chapter 8, the Bible says, but if someone loves God, right, he is known by God. With regard to eating food sacrificed to idols or meat sacrificed to idols, then we know that an idol in this world is nothing, and that there is no God but one. So we know in the deepest relational sense, Paul says that the truth or the true mark of knowing God is being known by God. Remember, the Bible says that there's some people, some didn't I people in the last days that said, didn't I cast out devils? Didn't I give people money? Didn't I watch your daily portion? I wasn't in the text. I just kind of added it there. Didn't I? Didn't I do all of these wonderful things, God? And God is like, well, let me look at your picture. I'm going to look at the baby picture that I created. And now let me compare this to the one that's here talking about didn't I? Nope, I never knew you. Depart from me, ye worker of iniquity, because the picture that I created is not the picture of the individual that's coming in here now talking about didn't I? I never knew you. And so God is saying that our theological understanding, our intellectual pursuits, is not the indicator. It is not the measure. It is not a key performance indicator. Shout to the business people who know what I just said. Has nothing to do with it.

0: It has everything to do with does God know me too? I know God, I can say that, but does God know me? Does God know me? And the evidence of that relationship is love, not your doctrinal superiority. You are so intellectual that you know what theanthropic means. So intellectual, you know what a chiasm is. You feel me? Like, that is not the measure. And so the insight is the Shema, the great declaration that the Lord God, He is one, was followed by the command to love. Theology and love were never meant to be separated. The study of God and love were never to be separated. To know God rightly is to love God deeply. Can I just say that one more again? To know God rightly is to love God deeply. So the action is to let your knowledge of God drive you towards someone today who needs to be loved, not corrected, not instructed, but simply loved. Knowledge versus love. Make it a great day. Peace.
1: 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Always remember, we cannot live by bread alone, but by every word that comes from the mouth of God. This has been your Daily Portion with L. David Harris. 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
3: It was controversial, but not especially surprising. A segment of the Paris Olympics opening ceremony on July 26, 2024, upset many people by the way it parodied Da Vinci's painting of the Last Supper. Now, you could believe the ceremony's artistic director, who said there was no intention to mock or denigrate anyone, if you want to, but that scene 100% mocked and denigrated Christianity. An Olympics organizer said, clearly there was never an intention to show disrespect to any religious group. Well, clearly there was. But what do you do about that sort of thing? You can make your voice heard, but you must turn the other cheek. Jesus said so. Matthew 5:39, whoever slaps you on your right cheek, turn the other to him also. People will criticize you for being a Christian. And when they do, be a Christian. John Bradshaw, It Is Written.

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3: With SRN News, I'm Michael Harrington in Washington. Taxpayers continue to vote with their feet, correspondent Ken Lorman explains.
4: Analysis from Unleash Prosperity says Americans continue relocating across state lines, shifting both population and income. The report lists Florida and Texas as the biggest net gainers of residents, while New York and California saw the largest population losses. Researchers say migration patterns can affect state economies by moving consumer spending, workers, and tax revenue from one state to another. Ken Lorman reporting.
3: California's treatment of business is back in the spotlight. Elsewhere, correspondent Willie Nelson reports on that.
5: Critics of Governor Gavin Newsom say California's civil rights enforcement has become a powerful tool for extracting massive settlements from major corporations. They point to the Riot Games lawsuit, where two women who said they wanted to cause social change reached an initial $10 million settlement before California intervened, and the company ultimately agreed to pay $100 million. Opponents argue the approach has created an increasingly hostile climate for businesses operating in the Golden State. Willie Nelson, the White House.
3: The president says the United States will open a formal investigation into the European Union's trade practices. He says the bloc has unfairly levied billions of dollars of fines against Google, Apple, and other U.S. tech giants. A day earlier, the U.S. hit Google with a fine of $1 billion after it said the technology behemoth broke digital antitrust regulations by setting up Google Play and its ubiquitous search engine to corral consumers toward its own services and apps. Tropical storm Genevieve has strengthened into a hurricane in the Pacific Ocean southwest of Mexico. It has a maximum sustained winds of 90 miles per hour, making it a Category 1 storm, centered about 500 miles southwest of Manzanillo. This is SRN News.
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3: A new report warns about increasing persecution of Christians in Nepal. International Christian Concern says the mostly Hindu nation subjects followers of Christ to legal restrictions, social pressures, and occasional violence. ICC says, quote, "According to Christian leaders in Nepal, increasing Hindu nationalism seeks both to reinforce the country's identity as a Hindu nation and to suppress Christian growth. Christian converts, especially those who leave Hinduism, often endure severe social consequences. According to the latest data, 81% of the population in Nepal is Hindu. Christians are under extreme pressure in Bangladesh in the wake of the ouster of its longtime leader, Sheikh Hasina. Most of the country is Muslim, and the absence of the leader sparked attacks on minority Christians. Many fled the country for India, where conditions are also difficult, but not as bad. those who were able left for the United States. One believer tells International Christian Concern within hours of the coup, a group of Muslims burned his house down. This is SRN News. CBS NFL analyst and former Dallas Cowboys quarterback Tony Romo arrested on suspicion of driving while drunk.
6: A Milwaukee County Sheriff's Office arrest report says that Romo performed poorly on field sobriety tests after getting stopped while driving south on Interstate 43 this week. Sheriff's officials said Romo was taken into custody, booked, and released. He has a court appearance set for September 21st. There was no comment from CBS. 46-year-old Romo has been the network's lead game analyst for NFL coverage since 2017. Bob Agner reporting.
3: The European Commission has found TikTok did not adequately protect children's privacy rights on its platform by allowing adults to view the accounts of minors. The Commission says the action exposed children to cyberbullying, unwanted contact, and predatory behavior. The investigation comes on the heels of back-to-back crackdowns on big tech by Brussels, which has led the world in regulating them. This is SRN News.
2: Here's some important wisdom from the Book of Proverbs. Don't be jealous of sinners, but always honor the Lord. Then you will truly have hope for the future. Proverbs 23, verses 17 and 18.

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1: Here we are.
2: I hope she's home.
3: Can I ring the bell?
4: May I ring the bell?
3: But I want to.
1: Well, somebody better, or we'll miss our visit with Mrs. G.
5: Hello. I'm glad to see you. I was listening for you. Come on in.
1: How about some stories?
5: Stories? Yes, I've got some specially for you.
6: Extraordinary. Extraordinary. Very extraordinary. I had never thought... Young lawyer Menachem was on his way home to his beautiful residence in the upper city of Jerusalem. What a day I've had, he said, wiping the beads of perspiration from his brow. Menachem actually stopped walking for a moment and took a deep breath. Looking on, you might have thought that Menachem was admiring the panorama of beautiful homes nestling against the hillside. But if you'd been close enough, you'd have heard him say to himself, I must talk with someone about it. Oh, it's so hot, he added, wiping his brow once more and walking on again. It's not summertime yet, only Passover time. Anyway, here we are, home, Menachem said as he opened the door to his courtyard. Judith, his wife, was waiting for him in his lovely garden. Oh, Menachem, you've come. So have our Passover guests, an elderly man who is a Pharisee like yourself, and his son and his grandson and his grandson's friend. I told them all to rest after their journey, but you can see and hear the two boys. They are already out playing with our children. Shalom, Daddy! Shalom, Daddy! Ada and Simeon called from up a tree. Nathan and Amos are playing with us! Shalom, my darlings. You're having fun, Menachem called back. Was he disappointed that Ada and Simeon didn't run to greet him as they usually did? Maybe this afternoon he hardly noticed. Judith was talking again. Only the elderly Pharisee went to rest. His son has gone out. They'll all be here for supper when the servants have it ready. But Menachem, you're not really listening to me, are you? Judith teased. Her husband seemed hot and bothered and far away. Sit down and have something to drink, and you'll cool down, Judith said. I expect the city was hot today. The temple can be stifling, crowded out, no room, no air to breathe. Enjoy the fountain and the flowers. You'll feel better. Let's play hide and seek, Simeon called to the other children. May we, Mom? Yes, Judith called back, but keep out of the guest room. Nathan's grandpa is resting there. Amos and Nathan and his dad will sleep on the roof, Judith added to her husband. Menachem nodded and took a drink. This is a lovely house for playing hide and seek, Judith giggled. So many passages and archways and stairs because it's built into the side of the hill. I loved playing hide and seek when I was a child, she said, still giggling. Oh, Judith, Menachem blurted out. Today, I'm like a child myself, seeking, seeking, seeking for truth. I've been listening to Jesus at the temple. He's a prophet, no less. Maybe he's more. I don't know. Menachem spoke with great agitation. Judith was serious immediately. Some think he's Messiah, she said. Yes, some think that Jesus is Messiah. Menachem repeated her words. Maybe he is. But he's not the kind of Messiah we expected. Jesus said as much himself today. Maybe we're looking for the wrong... Menachem shook his head. What was it Jesus said, Menachem? Oh, he talked about one of the Psalms. He asked us how our scripture experts can say that Messiah is to be David's son. He quoted David's words in the Psalms. The Lord said to my Lord, sit at my right hand until I make your enemies your footstool. The Lord said to my Lord, that's God speaking to Messiah. So Messiah is called Lord. And Jesus asked us how David could call Messiah Lord if Messiah was simply his son. Wouldn't Messiah have to be more than David's son if he's called Lord? I'd never thought of that. I know the psalm very well. I've known it for years, but I'd never thought of that. Messiah, Lord.
5: Judith was watching a sparrow taking a bath in the fountain as she listened. Menachem didn't notice it. He went on speaking. Jesus seems to see things in the scriptures that none of our so-called scripture experts has ever seen before. It was the same when he talked to the Sadducees today. He put them to shame, silenced them completely. Jesus proved to them from a text in Moses that the dead will live again. I couldn't help but be impressed by the way he spoke to them, so I brought my own question to him. You asked Jesus a question, Menachem? Judith said, surprised. Yes. What did you ask him? Menachem began slowly. I asked Jesus, which is the most important of all the commandments? We have so many laws to keep, hundreds and hundreds of them. There's so much we're supposed to do and so much we're not supposed to do. That's true, Judith said emphatically. All those do's and don'ts, I get mixed up. Well, I've thought for many a day, Menachem went on. Surely there's more to serving God than simply keeping long lists of do's and don'ts. Surely there's one commandment that tells us what it's all about. One commandment that tells us what God really wants from us. Menachem was speaking with great emotion. What did Jesus tell you? Judith asked gently. Jesus said that there is one great commandment. He began to quote the Shema, the words we repeat every day of our lives. Hear, O Israel, the Lord is our God, the Lord alone, and you shall love the Lord your God with all your heart and with all your soul and with all your mind and with all your strength. And the second commandment is this, you shall love your neighbor as yourself. There is no other commandment greater than these. Menachem repeated the sacred words solemnly.

0: He told me that I was not far from the kingdom of God, Menachem said simply. All this time, Judith had been half watching the sparrow as he enjoyed his bath. Now her eyes followed him as he flew out of the fountain, up, up into the sky, all clean and refreshed. Yes, Jesus is a prophet, Menachem began again. Remember how the prophets of old used to preach against false religion and hypocrisy? Well, that's just what Jesus did today. You should have heard him. He's against all religion that's just for show. You know how some teachers like to be called rabbi and father. They like wearing long, flowing robes which make them look distinguished. They like the seats of honor at feasts and in the synagogues. And there are people who make their tassels extra long so they'll look very holy. Well, Jesus is against all that. He says it's the humble people who will be made great, but people who act as if they were great will be humbled. And Jesus warned the scribes and Pharisees who say all the right things but don't practice what they preach. Oh, some people got quite upset when he said that. But that's just the sort of thing prophets are supposed to point out, isn't it? Well, said Judith, I can think of people who don't practice what they preach. Yes, Judith, but we have to look to ourselves. Then Jesus preached against people who lose sight of what God really wants because of all their petty do's and don'ts. People who strain a fly out of their cup so that they won't drink it, but then they swallow a camel. Menachem laughed as he remembered the picture. Judith laughed too. Imagine swallowing a camel. Oh, but here comes our guest. Menachem jumped up to welcome the elderly Pharisee. Shalom, shalom. Welcome to our home. I'm Menachem. And I'm, call me Grandpa Pharisee. Nathan, my grandson, does. The old gentleman said with a chuckle. And you have had a good day, Menachem. I've been up at the temple listening to Jesus, Menachem replied. Listening to Jesus, Grandpa Pharisee exclaimed. I've listened to Jesus too. I had him to breakfast one morning. He's revolutionized my thinking. What was it that Jesus had to say today? Menachem's eyes brightened. Oh, Jesus is changing my thinking too. Today he spoke against Pharisees who tithe tiny herbs and forget the really important things, justice and mercy and faith. Grandpa Pharisee laughed. Oh, that's the way I was exactly. You should have seen my bowls of dill seeds, all carefully counted, and my heaps of mint stalks. And Jesus told me I was forgetting the important things too. Jesus also talked about oaths, Menachem said. Well, now I'm not a man for oaths myself, Grandpa Pharisee put in. But tell me, what did Jesus say? Oh, you know how some teachers make long lists of which oaths are binding when people use them and which oaths are not binding? Jesus reminded us that an oath is really a promise before God. So God is the one we mock if we don't keep our promise, whatever words we may use in our oaths. So it's silly to say that only some oaths are binding. I guess the important thing is that we always tell the truth. Oh, isn't that the truth? Grandpa Pharisee remarked. Did Jesus say anything else? Yes, he did, Menachem said slowly. He talked like a prophet of old. Oh, what did he say? Judith asked. Jesus said that God is going to judge us. He said the people of this generation will persecute and kill the messengers he sends them, so that God will have to judge them. He said Jerusalem kills all the prophets who are sent to her. Jesus also said that he had wanted to gather Jerusalem's children just as a hen gathers her chicks under her wings to protect them. But they wouldn't let him. So judgment is coming on Jerusalem. It was getting dark quickly now. The setting sun was hidden behind a black cloud. Thunder rolled in the distance. Mommy! Daddy! Ada and Simeon, their curls dancing as they ran and their eyes bright with merry laughter, squealed, "We had lovely fun!" Nathan and Amos followed quite out of breath. At that moment, Nathan's dad came in through the courtyard door.
1: "Supper's ready," a servant announced.
0: "Oh, I'm glad you're just in time," Menachem said as he greeted Nathan's dad.
2: "Jesus pronounced doom on Jerusalem," Judith said.

0: said to herself, and her thoughts raced on. May God protect my darling children, she said half aloud. Judith put one arm round Simeon's shoulders and took Ada by the hand as she led all the party in to supper. And as they went indoors, the sun, now very low in the sky, came out from behind the dark cloud. It flooded the garden in a splendor of rose-gold brilliance. Some of its rays lighted the party on its way into the house.
1: Thank you for visiting Mrs. G today. 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
4: Hi, boys and girls, this is Uncle Dan.
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4: And a special welcome to all you dog lovers, because today's story is all about a dog named Bear.
5: As our story opens, Mr. Brody and his two children are on an afternoon fishing expedition. Since the family really couldn't afford a regular vacation this year, they've taken time to enjoy local attractions. Nearby Singer Lake, with its beautiful tree-lined shores and waters teeming with fish, is the getaway spot of choice for today. Brian, age 9, is in the 4th grade, and Samantha, better known as Sam to family and friends, is 6 years old.
6: Hang on to him, son.
7: He must be a big one.
6: Easy now. Easy.
8: Oh, no.
7: He got away.
8: And he was a big one, too.
6: Oh. Well, son, there are more fish stories about the ones that got away than there are about fish that actually got caught.
8: Yeah, Dad, but you can't fry up a good got away story for supper. You need a fish for that.
6: I'll tell you what. Let's go out by that little island. Maybe the fish will be more cooperative out there.

0: That's sure a funny-looking island. There aren't any trees on it. Not even one.
1: It's just a big heap of rocks. What's it doing out here in the middle of the lake anyway, Dad?
2: Well, I'm not sure. Once, when I was a teenager, a bunch of us came out here and explored it.
1: Cool. What'd you find?
2: Nothing. Just bugs and lizards.
0: Ew. Yeah.
2: Well, let's go around to the other side. For some reason, the fish always seem to bite better over there.
0: Daddy, look!
2: What?
0: Over there, on the island, something big moved.
1: Yeah, I see it too.
2: Where? I don't see anything.
0: There, on that big rock.
1: Right at the end of the island, Dad.
2: What? What in the world?
0: Look, it moved again.
1: It's a dog.
2: No, I don't think so. It couldn't be.
1: Dad, it is a dog. Look.
0: Oh, Daddy, he's so skinny. Look, he can't even stand up.
2: Oh, my word. All right, quick, kids, sit down. We're going to go in for a closer look.

0: All right, I'll hop out and I'll pull the boat up. All right, there.
1: I'm coming too. Oh, that's cold. I just filled my tennis shoes full of water.
0: Here, Sam, let me help you. There now.
2: Hurry, Daddy, this way. Oh, Daddy, look at him.
0: Oh, I better stay back a little bit.
1: He's so big.
2: He's so bony.
1: He looks like a big baggy bear.
0: Very, very sick baggy bear. Oh, he's just about dead.
1: Who would do this? Who would just leave a dog way out here to die?
0: Right, let's see if he likes people. You stay here, and I'll get a little closer. Hello, boy. All right, take it easy now. Oh, that's right. What happened, fella? Are you sick? Oh, boy.
1: Is he okay, Dad?
0: Well, I don't see any wounds or anything, but he is a bag of bones, and he's so weak. He seems friendly enough, though. It's okay for you to come closer.
2: Oh, Daddy, look at him.
0: I know, Sam. He's in pretty bad shape.
1: Can we take him with us, Dad?
0: Well...
2: Daddy, please?
0: Well, I guess we can't just leave him out here. Can we, fella, huh? You need to see a vet, don't you? All right, Sam, now I'm going to pick him up, but I need you to lift his head. Now, can you do that?
2: I think so.
0: And, Brian, you hold the boat steady.
1: Okay, Dad.
0: Okay, then. Here goes.

0: Well, what do you think, Dr. Heckman? Is he going to make it?
1: No. Oh. Very doubtful. He's so malnourished that all his internal organs are failing. I'd say he's been on that island for about 2 months with nothing to eat.
2: Except bugs and lizards.
1: Well, the chances of him even making it through the night are almost zero.
3: Almost? That means he has some chance?
1: I'd like to say yes, but... well, even if we waged an all-out attack, I don't think he'd make it. Besides, it would be a very expensive venture.
3: How much?
0: How much are we talking, Dr. Heckman?
1: Well, it depends. If he manages to survive, and I don't think he will, we could be talking several thousand dollars.
0: Oh, boy.
3: Dad?
0: What, Brian?
3: What if we didn't go to the water park this weekend? I mean, could we take that money in?
2: Yeah, that's a great idea.
0: Well, that would only pay for maybe one day of the vet's bills.
3: Well, it's one day, Dad. Maybe something, I don't know, maybe something good will happen.
2: Yeah, a miracle.
0: Dr. Heckman?
1: Well, we can give it a day if that's what you want.
4: As soon as the Brody family left, Dr. Heckman began trying to stabilize the condition of the big dog. And then he did one more thing.
5: Tribune, how may I direct your call?
1: Hello, may I have the special feature department?
5: Certainly. One moment, please.
6: Abby Schultz, special features. May I help you?
1: Well, I think you can. I'm Dr. Clifford Heckman, a veterinarian.
6: Yes?
1: I thought you might be interested in a story about cruelty to animals. You know, how uncaring people can be by abandoning an animal to die, and about how other people become involved to help?
6: Well, yes. Yes, as a matter of fact, I am an animal lover myself. What's the story?
1: Well, earlier this afternoon, two children and their father brought in a dog.
0: How do you want your eggs, Samantha? Hard or soft?
2: Hard, Daddy. I don't want any runny parts.
0: Coming up. Your brother should be back from his paper route any minute, and then we can sit down for breakfast.
2: Then can we call the doctor about Bear?
0: Bear?
2: Yeah, don't you think you look like a big old bear?
0: A pretty skinny bear, maybe. Oh, here's your brother now.
7: Dad! Sam! Look! Look at this! I can't believe it!
0: Whoa, slow down. Now, what's got you all charged up this morning?
7: Look here, on page 2. I didn't see it at first until I accidentally threw Mrs. Perry's paper in the bushes and had to go get it. Her paper was kind of tangled up, and look, that's when I saw it, right here on page 2.
2: It's Bear.
7: Bear? Hey, great name, Samantha. Anyway, it's him.
0: My word, you're right. It says here... Two children in our community, Samantha and Brian Brody, have willingly given up their vacation at the water park in order to pay the initial vet bill for an abandoned dog which they found on Singer Island while on a fishing expedition with their father, Chet.
2: Hey, that's us!
0: Dr. Heckman estimates the dog has been on the island for 8 weeks without food. Broken and worn teeth indicate that the animal may have tried to eat rocks to stave off starvation.
7: Aw, Dad! Can you believe it?
0: Hey, it says here, a fund is being established to help with medical bills. Send your contributions to the Tribune and mark the envelope rescue.
7: A fund? You mean people are going to send in money to help pay for Bear's vet bills?
0: Well, it looks like maybe they will.
2: Yay!
0: I'd say Dr. Heckman plans on waging an all-out campaign to save Bear. You know, he must be the one who called the paper.
4: That afternoon found Brian, Samantha, and father at Dr. Heckman's clinic. Bear had made it through the night. He was holding on by a thread, but he was alive.
2: Hello, Bear. Can you hear me?
1: I doubt it. He's almost comatose. I'm still very doubtful.
2: What's comatose mean?
0: It means that he's so sick he's almost dead. He doesn't even know we're here.
1: Oh, I wouldn't say that exactly. He might know someone is here, but he's just too sick to respond.
3: You hang in there, Bear. Nice boy. Good boy. You're gonna be okay.
2: We'll come to see you every day, Bear. Right, Brian?
3: Yep, every day, Bear. So you have to make it. You just have to.
4: We'll find out how Bear is doing in just a moment, but first, Uncle Dan and I want to encourage you to join our Adventures in the Holy Bible Club. Membership is fun and totally free.
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8: Now let's get back to Aunt Carol's story, A Dog Named Bear.
4: After rescuing the big black dog, which Samantha named Bear, from the island in Singer Lake, Sam and her brother Brian, true to their promise, visited Bear every day at Dr. Heckman's office. But progress seemed slow, almost non-existent.
2: "Hi, Bear. Are you better today? Nice Bear. Nice Bear."
4: For 3 weeks, Bear's fate hung in the balance. Then one day...
1: "Oh, hi. And how are Sam and Brian today?"
2: "I'm fine."
3: "Me too. How's Bear?"
1: "Well, come see for yourself."
3: "Look, he sees us."
2: "He's wagging his tail."
3: "Is he going to be okay, Dr. Heckman?"
1: "Well, I still can't guarantee that he won't have a major setback, but I'd say he's on his way."
2: "Oh, Bear, I love you."
4: Later.
3: "Hey, Sam, look. We're on the front page of the paper. You, me, Dad, Bear, Dr. Heckman, and that lady reporter."
2: "Our picture made the front page?"
3: "Yep, right here."
2: "Let me see."
3: "The article tells everybody that Bear's home is with us now."
2: "Wow, Bear, you're a big star now, aren't you?"
3: "Yeah, well, as soon as you're all better, you have to come on my paper route with me. After all, you have to work for your food around here, you know."
4: Before long, Bear followed Sam wherever she went. And early rising neighbors often caught a glimpse of Bear loping along beside Brian's bicycle as he delivered the morning paper. Every night, when Father relaxed in the big easy chair after a long day in front of his computer, Bear fell asleep with his head on Father's foot. It was a wonderful, almost magical time for the family. And it was hard to remember how life had been before Bear's arrival. No one could have guessed, however, how much more special Bear would become.
0: "Okay, kids, have we got everything? Buns, hot dogs, ketchup.
3: Pickles, mustard.
2: Potato chips.
3: And dip. That's it, Dad. When are we supposed to be there?"
0: "I think we might as well go on over now."
3: "This is such a neat idea. I'm glad we can have the neighborhood party at the Andersons."
2: "Yeah, they're the only ones with a pool."
0: "Well, it's 6 o'clock. Time for the festivities to begin. Let's go."
9: "Well, that's what I always see. Hey, there you are. Come on in. Gate's open.
2: Hi, Mr. Anderson.
9: Hey, Sam. I see you got the potato chips.
2: Yep, and the dip, too.
9: Hi, Brian. I think Jerry's in the house. Go on in if you want.
7: Okay, thanks.
9: Well, Chet, can you believe it? Kids will be heading back to school tomorrow. Short summer.
0: You can say that again. But it's been a good one.
9: Yeah. You guys are practically celebrities around here with that dog thing. Where is he anyway?
0: He's in the backyard there. If you look hard, you can see him right through the fences.
9: Yeah, there he is. He sure keeps an eye out for your kids. Look at him now. He can hardly stand having to stay over there when you guys are over here.
0: Listen, rescuing that dog was the best thing I've ever done. He's filled up a big spot in our hearts. You know, when the children and I lost their mother.
9: I know, Chet. It's been hard. Say, everybody, Chet's here with the hot dogs.
0: Uh-oh.
9: So let's get started, huh?
10: Okay, you guys, hot dogs are grilled to perfection. Come and get them. Here you go, Sam. Chips, and here's your hot dog. There. The salad's there on the table. So's the pop.
2: Thank you, Mrs. Anderson.
10: I put a blanket down for you kids out back under the trees on the other side of the pool. I thought that'd be a good cool place for you. The rest of us will eat here at the side of the house away from the sun.
2: Okay, thanks. Come on, Brian, out back by the trees.
7: Okay, I'll be there in a minute. You go ahead.
4: Sam walked around the corner of the house and headed for the blanket near the back of the yard. Brian and Jerry loaded up their plates and then waited while Justin, Kimberly, and Zach, the other neighborhood kids, got their food. Meanwhile, Father and the other neighbors were engaged in lively chatter about summer vacations and plans for fall.
9: So we just got back from our vacation last Sunday. Boy, Chet, old Bear's riled up about something. Pete? How about another hot dog?
11: Sure thing.
0: Huh. I wonder what's wrong with Bear. He usually doesn't... What in the world?
9: My word! He cleared that fence by a foot.
0: Bear?
11: Look, he's scrambling over the next fence. It must be 5 feet high.
0: Bear? Right, what's happening? What's wrong?
9: He's coming for us at 90 miles an hour.
11: Bear! Look, he's headed for the pool. Come on!
0: Bear? Sam. Sam, where's Samantha? Brian? Sam?
10: It's Samantha. She's face down in the pool.
0: Watch out. I'm going in.
9: Bear's already got her. Here, boy. Bring her here. To the side, Bear.
7: Somebody called 911.
11: Call 911. Samantha!
12: Look, Bear's pulling her this way.
10: Come on, Bear.
9: I got her. Boost her up, Chet.
0: Here.
12: Lay her down and turn her over. We've got to get the water out of her lungs.
9: She's got a big bump on her head.
7: Sam! Sam!
0: One thousand. Where's Brian? Brian, where's Brian?
9: He's out front with Pete. They're waiting to show the paramedics where to come.
10: Hang on, Chet.
0: 1,000, 5, 1,000.
13: Unit 1 to base. Unit 1 to base.
6: We read you, Unit 1. Go ahead.
13: We've stabilized the patient. Contusion to the right temple. Possible concussion. Heartbeat is restored. She's now breathing on her own. BP is 75 over 55, and we're ready to transport.
6: Base to Unit 1, roger. What's your ETA?
13: 5 to 7 minutes.
6: Roger. We'll be waiting. Permission to transport.

0: Okay, let's get her in there.
1: Let's hope they've got a room ready.
2: This way, room 3.
0: Okay.
3: Ready? Let's move her over. 1, 2, 3! Blood pressure.
2: I'm not getting one, doctor.
3: We've lost heartbeat. Paddles. Quickly, we're losing her.
4: Twice in the emergency room, Samantha's heart stopped. But fortunately, the doctor was able to revive her. Her condition was extremely serious, but for now at least, she was alive. After a few x-rays, she was transferred to the pediatric intensive care unit, and the doctor spoke privately with Father.
5: Well, Mr. Brody, it's too early to tell exactly how well Samantha's going to come through this. We don't know how long her brain was without oxygen.
6: You mean she might have brain damage?
5: It's possible. We don't know yet. Right now, we need to worry about her lungs. Then we'll tackle any injury to the brain. She received a nasty blow to the head, but so far, there's no indication of a developing hematoma. Again, we don't know how long she suffered oxygen deprivation. But I will say this, children are amazingly resilient, and I've seen miracles happen. But at this point, you do have to be braced for the worst.
6: Thank you, Dr. Hansen.
5: I know. I know. I have a daughter just a year older than Samantha. But tell you what, why don't you go home briefly, get some dry clothes on, and come back? You can stay through the night with her if you like.
4: Chet Brody was almost numb with worry and grief. Little Sam looked so pale, so helpless, and it seemed there were tubes and wires attached to every square inch of her body. Mr. and Mrs. Anderson and a few of the other guests were assembled in the waiting room, and they readily agreed to take Brian back to the house to get some dry clothes for Father so he could stay by Samantha's side. Quietly, he slipped back into Samantha's room, settled in a chair, and held her small white hand in his.
6: Dear Lord, please, if it is your will, let Samantha come back to us. She's so little. She's just 6. Please. Please let her be all right. It's okay, Sam. Daddy's right here. It's okay, honey. You're okay. You should have seen Bear. He must have been watching you. Even though he had to look through the mesh fences to see you, he must have never taken his eyes off you. You know, Sam, I think God sent Bear to us as a special friend. It's kind of like we rescued him, so he decided to take good care of us. Especially you, Sam. You're the one who spotted him on that island. If it hadn't been for you... Sam? Samantha? It's okay. It's okay, Daddy's here. Sam?
7: Daddy?
6: Oh, Sam. You're awake. Oh, honey.
7: Where am I?
6: You're in the hospital, honey.
7: The hospital?
6: Don't you remember? You fell into the pool. Yes, remember? We were having a neighborhood picnic at the Andersons.
7: Oh, yeah, I had a hot dog.
6: Yes, yes, that's right.
7: Daddy?
6: Yes, Sam?
7: My hot dog.
6: Yes, yes, you had a hot dog.
7: It fell into the water and...
6: Your hot dog fell into the water?
7: Uh-huh, and I bent over... to get it?
6: Out of the water?
7: Uh-huh. And I slipped, and I don't remember anymore.
6: You must have slipped and hit your head on the side of the pool, Sam. You almost drowned. I thought you were... Well, anyway, Bear saved you.
7: Bear? Bear saved me?
6: Yep. He jumped 3 fences and plunged into the pool before any of us knew what happened. If it hadn't been for him...
7: Bear saved me, but...
6: What?
7: Why are your clothes all wrinkly, Daddy?
6: Well, I sort of jumped in, too.
7: I love you, Daddy.
6: I love you too, Sam. But you need to rest now, okay?
4: For the entire 3 days that Samantha was in the hospital, Bear restlessly paced around the house. He even wore a circular path in the grass in the backyard. Brian said they should rename him Worrywart, but of course he was just teasing. Finally, the day came when Father brought Samantha home from the hospital.
6: Well, here we are, home again.
1: Look, there's Bear in the backyard.
6: Oops, correction. There's Bear in the front yard. You know, it seems fences don't mean much to him when you're involved, Sam.

0: I'm sure the Brodies thank God over and over for Bear.
1: Yes, they do. You know, their experience reminds me of the truth of verse 1 in Ecclesiastes chapter 11. It says, "Cast your bread upon the waters, for you will find it after many days."
0: I think you'd better explain what that means, Aunt Carol. Some of the boys and girls might think that all they'd find would be soggy bread.
1: Oh, that won't do. Actually, this Bible verse means that in some way, at some time, every deed we do, whether for good or for bad, will be returned to us.
0: Of course, it won't always be in the same way that Sam, Brian, and their dad experienced.
1: No, and not every kind deed will immediately be rewarded. But kindness does have a way of coming back to us, if only by the knowledge that we have done something good and that we feel better about who we are for having done it.
0: And every time we do something positive, something good or kind or helpful, we're acting in the same way that God acts toward us, and we become more and more like Him.
1: I know that Samantha's family would be the first to say that love and compassion and kindness do come back to bless those who have helped others by their loving deeds.
0: So remember, when you have the opportunity to be kind, always welcome it and act upon it.
1: You'll be so glad you did. Obviously, Bear agrees.
0: He's a smart dog.
1: That he is. And if he could talk, I think he'd tell us that it's a very good idea to express our appreciation to those who do us a kindness.
0: So in that spirit, and for all the boys and girls and their families who benefit from your Story Hours outreach,
1: we thank every one of you whose gifts and prayers make this ministry possible.
0: May every slice of bread you've cast upon the waters come back as a full loaf.
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1: Well, it's time for us to say goodbye for now.
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6: I'm Miss Jean. Join me on a trip to Discovery Mountain, where the air is clear enough to hear your imagination, and where every day is an exercise in faith. 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Have you exercised your faith as we've listened to the story of Jacob and Esau? Well, if you're joining us for the first time or for the first time this season, pause right here. Today's episode is called Mizpah, and it's the last of our season called Keep Watch. Now, listen to the first five episodes before you hear today's, all right? Mizpah. What exactly is that? Well, we heard that word in the Bible story in our last episode. It gave Olivia a good idea. We'll hear more about that in a minute. Let's visit Truckers. Olivia is there, and so is John Harris. And he's about to get some news. News he's waited a long time to hear. Here's today's episode called Mizpah.
7: Oh, hello, Olivia.
8: Hi, Mr. Simon. Do you have what we talked about?
7: Oh, yes, of course. I ran the charge through your credit card, and they're ready to go.
8: Hi, Gadget. How are you, boy? Let's see. Oh, I love them.
7: You're a thoughtful sister.
8: Oh, I don't know about that. Jake and I didn't get along most of my time here.
7: Well, family is important, no matter what happens between us.
2: Hey, Mr. Simon.
7: Oh, John, how may I help you?
2: We're out of almond milk at the cafe.
7: It's right over there in the cooler.
2: Thanks. I've never seen so many different brands of almond milk.
7: Well, I aim to please my customers.
8: You do a good job on that, Mr. Simon.
2: Hey, Olivia, those are cool.
8: Are they? Jake will like them anyway.
2: Ah, one for each of you?
8: Yeah. I'm leaving tonight, and I didn't want to leave on a bad note with my brother.
2: I can relate to that.
8: Jake and I aren't always the best at keeping in touch. These are sort of a mizpah.
2: Mizpah?
8: Yeah, from the story of Jacob and Esau. When Jacob left Laban, they set up stones as a memorial.
7: Right. A reminder of their agreement.
8: Yes, and that God would keep watch between them while they were apart.
2: Ah, I see. And these will remind Jake and you of God keeping watch over both of you?
8: Yeah, that's the idea anyway.
2: I like your mizpah idea.
8: Thanks.
2: In fact, that gives me an idea, Mr. Simon.
8: I'll leave you two to talk. Bye.
2: Bye, Olivia. Now, Mr. Simon, here's what I'm thinking.
7: I'm listening.
2: Oh, sorry. That's my dad. I'd better get this.
7: Of course.
2: Hi, Dad.
1: John, you'd better get over here fast.
2: Dad, are you all right?
1: I'm fine, but I just had a call. Your brother is on his way here.
2: My brother?
1: You heard me. You better get here fast, all of you.
2: I have to talk to Michelle, and I'll do what I can. Mr. Simon, how would you and Blue Birdie like to take a trip to see my dad?
7: Is there an emergency?
2: Sort of. If you could fly us, I'd be grateful.
7: I'll get someone to watch the store. Then Gadget and I will be glad to take you.
2: Thanks, Mr. Simon.
7: Oh, dear. He forgot all about the almond milk.
9: Oh, hey, Mr. Harris. Miss Michelle said to put the almond milk by
2: Not now, Hattie.
9: Oh, okay.
2: Michelle.
10: And would you like white or wheat toast with your omelet?
2: Michelle, I'm sorry to interrupt, but I need to talk to you right away.
10: Sure. Excuse me.
2: Michelle, my dad just called.
10: John, is your dad hurt? You look pale.
2: My dad's fine, but he wants us to get over there, fast.
10: It'll take hours to drive.
2: Mr. Simon will fly us in Blue Birdie. Dad wants us all there and fast.
10: The cafe and the kids and so much.
2: Someone is on his way to the pet shop.
10: Oh, good. Your dad answered Evan's email?
2: Evan's email? What?
10: Well, Evan called here yesterday and...
2: What? My long-lost brother just happened to call you and you didn't tell me?
10: Family matter, everyone. You may all go back to enjoying your breakfast.
2: Michelle!
10: Keep your voice down, John. Let's talk in the kitchen.
2: When were you going to tell me? My brother called.
10: He asked me not to tell you.
2: I'm your husband.
10: Ex-husband. We signed the divorce papers yesterday, remember?
2: Still, you could have told me.
10: I tried to get some information from him, but he hung up too quickly.
2: Well, he's on his way to the pet shop, and Dad wants us there. All of us.
10: All right, I'll have Hattie run the cafe, and, oh.
2: Now what?
10: Well, do you want me there? I mean, I'm technically not in your family anymore.
2: Of course I want you there. Now go to the school and see if you can get the kids out of class. I'll talk to Reader and let him know what's going on.
10: All right, I'll meet you at Blue Birdie.
4: Is everything all right?
2: Michelle will explain.
10: Oh, Hattie, how long are you scheduled to work today?
4: I'm on until 3. Michelle, is everything okay?
10: John's long-lost brother is on his way to his dad's pet shop.
4: He is. At last. Well, you have to go.
10: But the cafe...
4: You all have to be there.
10: I don't know when we'll be back. It could be late.
4: Michelle, go. I'll keep watch.
10: Oh, and the kids are going to wonder what's going on, and...
4: Your hands are shaking. Here, give them to me.
10: Oh, Hattie...
4: Michelle, I have the cafe covered. Gracie, Judah, and Brianna are all about to meet their uncle.
10: Yes, it's sort of exciting, isn't it?
4: And scary. But I'll pray for you. All of you.
10: Oh, Hattie, you're a lifesaver. I'm so glad that John hired you. You know, he's having a really hard time with this. He really didn't mean to.
4: I know. Now go!
5: Harold and Logan, off the computer and get back to your social studies report.
10: Knock, knock. Sorry to interrupt.
5: Michelle, come in.
11: Mom, why are you at my school?
10: Hi, Miss Michelle.
12: Hi, Lana.
5: Class, keep working on your reports. Gracie, come over here and let's talk to your mom.
10: I'm sorry, but Amanda, could I take Gracie out of class early?
5: Of course. Is there an emergency?
10: No, but we have to go and see my father-in-law. I mean, ex-father-in-law.
11: Mom, is Grandpa Harris all right?
10: Yes, but someone's on his way to see him.
12: It's Uncle Evan, isn't it?
5: Lana, were you eavesdropping?
12: Sorry, everyone. I just had to know.
11: It's okay. Mom, Lana helped me solve the mystery in the beginning. She's right, isn't she?
10: Yes, Uncle Evan is on his way to the shop. Mr. Simon agreed to fly us.
12: Oh, boy. Can I come, too?
10: I can't do that without your parents' permission, Lana. I'm sorry.
5: Go back to your desk, Lana.
12: Fine.
11: I'll tell you everything later.
12: Okay.
11: I'll grab my backpack. Mom, this is so exciting.
5: I'll pray for you.
10: Thanks.
11: What about Brianna and Judah?
10: Let's go get them.
13: Mom, I just heard.
10: Judah, can you come with us?
13: Yeah, Dad just cleared it with Reader. Come on, let's get Brianna.
2: Okay, we're ready.
10: Oh, good. Brianna, Mr. Graham didn't mind you leaving, did he?
4: Nope, let's go.
2: To Blue Birdie.
14: Hey, what's all the running about? I'm trying to teach a Bible class. No running in the hallway.
2: Sorry, Jake.
7: Sorry, Jake.
4: Sorry, Chaplain Jake.
11: Sorry, Jake.
14: All right, you're forgiven. Now, where was I? Hey, Harrises, what are you up to?
11: Jacob has returned to his family.
14: What? Jacob has... Oh, like the Bible story. I'll be praying for you.
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18: Son?
2: Hi, Dad.
18: Do you have the family with you?
11: Grandpa Harris, is he... Oh!
4: Gracie, look, he's here.
13: Girls, he can hear us.
10: Hi, Dad.
2: Whew. Kids, this is your Uncle Evan.
19: Hi. Judah, I'd recognize you anywhere. You look a lot like your Uncle Hubert.
13: So I've been told.
19: And Brianna, you have your mom's smile.
4: Aw, thanks.
19: And Gracie...
2: Wait, Evan, how do you know their names?
19: Well, social media, of course.
2: But I looked for you on there for years. I could never find you.
19: Yeah, I'm sorry, John. I didn't know if you would want to find me. But I kept up with the family through Rachel.
10: Hey, everyone. I'm Rachel.
19: My wife of, what is it now, 18 or 19 years?
10: You never can remember, can you?
19: Rachel, this is my family.
10: Nice to meet you all.
18: Well, here we are. Your mother would have been so happy to see this day.
19: Dad, I'm sorry I didn't come home for the funeral.
18: You must have had your reasons, son.
19: Well, now what?
11: Gadget!
18: Gadget, who's my favorite customer? That's right, you are.
10: Aw, he loves the pet shop.
19: Is he your dog, Michelle?
10: Oh, no. He's part of the Simon family.
19: Australian Shepherd. He's a good-looking dog.
4: Come here, Gadget. Jump up here so you can look at the fish.
7: Gadget, come here, boy. I thought I told you to wait in Blue Birdie.
4: He's excited to see all the animals, Mr. Simon.
7: I know, but this is your family moment. Gadget, come on now. Oh, well, he listened to you.
19: Dogs love Rachel. We run

0: when we were kids. I'm sorry for how I tricked you at our graduation.
1: Evan.
0: This would be a good business for our family.
1: Evan.
0: And I'd like to be a part of your family again.
1: Evan.
0: If you can ever forgive me.
1: Evan.
0: Yes?
1: I forgive you.
0: You do?
1: I do. I've missed these past 20 years. I'm so happy to see you and meet your wife.
0: Really? Oh, I'm so relieved.
1: I'm not good at this kind of stuff.
2: Go on, Dad. You're doing great.
1: You're my brother. I love you.
0: John, I love you too. Come here.
1: All right. Enough with the hugs and slobbery stuff.
3: Well then, it's official. Evan, you and Rachel are the new owners.
0: I can't believe it. Oh, there's so much to discuss.
2: I'm so happy to meet you, Uncle Evan and Aunt Rachel.
0: Good to meet you too, Gracie.
4: Yeah, Gracie. Can we come and visit you one day at Discovery Mountain?
2: Of course.
4: Oh, good. I've heard so much about it. I'm really looking forward to it.
2: Me too.
5: Kids, why don't we take Gadget for a walk? We'll leave you guys to talk.
1: Thanks, Mr. Simon.
3: Come on back to the house.
6: Would you like me to put the kettle on, Dad?
3: Sure, Michelle. Would you make us some tea?
6: Of course.
4: Here, let me help.
6: Thanks, Rachel. Let's see, Dad keeps the teapot right up here.
4: I wanted to leave the three of them alone to talk.
6: Me too. It's so nice to see Evan and John together again. Dad must be so happy.
4: Oh, yeah. Evan never thought this day would come, but I always hoped and prayed that it would.
6: So, Rachel, you're a Christian?
4: Yes, I am.
6: I became a Christian a few years ago. My son Judah first talked to me about God.
4: Oh, I see. And John? You know, he was raised to believe in God.
6: John has always had his own mind about things. And by the way, you should know that we're divorced.
4: Oh, yeah, I see. Well, I'd still like to be a part of your life and the kids, if that's okay. I know Evan will too.
6: Absolutely. John and I will always be a part of each other's lives. We have a couple of wonderful kids that we both love.
4: They are great kids.
6: Thank you. Oh, look, they have the old photo album out.
1: Ev, look at your hair.
0: Oh, I was not known for my sense of style.
1: That's for sure.
3: Ah, good. You found the teapot.
6: I sure did. Now, Dad, I have an extra room above the cafe if you want to come and live with us. You're always welcome.
3: Oh, no. I'd like to stay here, if that's all right with you and Evan, Rachel.
4: Oh, yeah. We would expect that. This is your home.
3: And I can still help around the shop.
4: We wouldn't want it any other way.
3: Good.
0: Dad, do you remember the time John put a dent in your car and tried to blame me?
1: Hey, now.
3: I remember. Oh, boys. We have a lot of catching up to do.
1: And you have the pet shop sale to work out. Michelle and I can leave you.
0: No, don't go. Please.
1: Okay.
6: Have a seat. Tea is almost ready.
3: Now, Evan, my daughter-in-law has agreed that I can stay living here.
0: Of course. This is your home. We'll take over the business end of things.
3: I really need help with that, son.
0: We'll have to make a few changes.
3: The aquariums all need new lighting, and we need more room for the dog food.
0: We can talk all that through. But, Dad, Rachel would love to continue her dog training business. Can we advertise for that in the store?
3: Sure.
0: And there's one more big change.
3: Yes?
0: The name.
3: Harrison, son. But you, my son, are back. The name fits better than before.
0: I'm thinking about the future. Who will take over the store after me?
3: Well, you might have children one day, Evan.
4: Oh, no. No more kids. We are done.
3: You have children?
0: Yeah, 4 daughters.
3: I have 4 more granddaughters.
1: We can't wait to meet them.
0: One of the girls might want to take over the business.
3: I see. How about Harris Family Pet Shop?
0: It's perfect.
1: Well, everything worked out just as it should.
0: Oh, there's one more thing. Can I have a key to the shop?
3: Sure, son. Here you go.
0: Thanks. John, this is for you.
1: But
0: you're always welcome here. This is still your

0: too.
1: I don't know what to say.
0: Say you'll come and visit, will you?
1: You couldn't keep me away.
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2: Let's head into the cafe for the conclusion of today's episode.
5: Thanks again, Hattie.
6: No trouble. Did everything go well?
5: Things couldn't have gone better. Evan and Rachel said they'd come visit Discovery Mountain one day.
6: Oh, good. Well, I look forward to meeting them. Well, I'm off.
5: Thanks, Hattie. I'll see you tomorrow.
6: Okay, bye.
7: Hi, Michelle. Is my brother here yet?
5: Oh, Jake, let's see. Ah, yeah, there he is over there.
7: Thank you. Oh, hi, John.
8: Olivia, you're still in town?
7: I'm driving out after dinner with Jake. I hear all went well with your brother today.
8: Very well.
7: I'm happy for you all. I'm going to go surprise my brother with his present.
8: He'll love it, Olivia.
5: I'll come take your order.
8: Michelle, could I talk to you for a minute first?
5: Sure. I'll be right there, Olivia.
7: No rush.
8: Michelle, I owe you an apology.
5: You do? Oh, yeah, earlier.
8: Yes, I shouldn't have raised my voice to you, especially in the middle of the busy cafe. I'm really sorry.
5: Thank you for apologizing. I forgive you.
8: And I want us to get along, for the kids' sake, and well...
5: Yes?
8: I'd like us to stay friends.
5: We will. We both care about Judah and Gracie, and we'll figure this out.
8: Oh, hey, Olivia gave me an idea today.
5: Oh?
8: Mr. Simon helped me with it. Here, let me show you. I'll give them to the kids tonight.
5: Oh, how thoughtful.
8: You're all right with the kids having these, right?
5: Of course.
8: Okay, I'll give them to them tonight. Listen, you've got customers waiting.
5: Oh, I almost forgot. Olivia and Jake. I'm sorry to keep you waiting. What would you like to order?
9: Miss Michelle, look at this!
5: Oh, you have a new watch, Jake.
9: A calculator watch! Olivia gave it to me.
5: Aw, how nice.
7: And I have a matching one.
5: Ah, you're twinning.
9: There are Mizpah watches.
5: Mizpah. I love it.
9: May the Lord watch between you and me when we are absent one from another.
7: I'm going to miss you, Chaplain Jake.
9: Oh, I'll miss you, Mrs. Olson.
5: Well, you two take your time visiting. You don't even have to order anything.
9: Hey, who said we don't want to order? We'll take soup, two sides of rye bread, the house salad, and two brownies. And that's for me. How about you, Olivia?
7: Good old Jake. You were the best brother ever.
5: Bye. Come again soon.
6: Is that the last customer?
5: Sure is. Phew. Time to rest my feet.
8: Brianna, Michelle, come sit down.
5: Gladly. What a day.
8: It sure has been one for the record books.
10: Hey, Dad. The seniors are practicing for graduation tonight, so I have to leave in a minute.
6: Ooh, can I come with you? I forgot my math book.
10: Sure.
8: Now, before everyone rushes off, I want to talk to you.
7: Oh!
5: Are you all right, Gracie?
7: My stomach just hurts.
5: I see.
8: Now, I'm going home next week, and we're not going to see each other every day like we have been.
10: It's been really great having you here, Dad.
8: Thanks, son. And in a few months, Judah, you'll be off to college.
10: Oh, I can't wait.
8: I want you all to know that no matter where we are, We are family, and we care about each other. I have a present for each of you.
11: What is it?
8: Open it and see.
10: Oh, it's a new tablet.
11: You got me one too?
8: Of course. Gracie, what do you think?
12: Wow, Dad, it's so nice. Thank you.
8: Olivia gave me the idea.
11: Mrs. Olson?
8: Yeah. Look, these tablets have really good cameras in them. No matter where we are, we can keep in touch with each other.
10: So I can video call you from college. Cool.
8: They're our Mizpah.
12: Oh, like in the Bible story?
11: Mizpah?
12: Yeah. When Jacob and Laban separated, they set up a memorial. It was a reminder that God would keep watch over them while they were apart.
8: We may be in different places, but we'll always be family. Now, Judah, Brianna, off you go.
11: Thanks, Uncle John.
10: Thanks, Dad.
8: Gracie, how are you doing?
12: I like the tablet, but I'm gonna miss you, Daddy.
8: I know, honey. I'm gonna miss you, too.
12: God will watch out for us while we're apart.
8: I believe that he will.
5: Gracie, your dad and I are concerned that your stomach has been hurting.
12: I'll be all right. It hurts when I think about things too much.
5: Well, your dad and I are here whenever you want to talk. And there's someone else who can help.
12: Oh?
5: Principal Reeder's sister.
12: Right. Mrs. Lee told me to ask him about her.
8: She's a therapist. You can go to her and talk to her about how you're feeling.
12: I don't know.
5: She might be able to help you when you have too many things to think about.
12: And maybe my stomach aches will get better?
5: Maybe. Would you like to try?
12: Yeah, I think so.
8: Good. Your mom can make an appointment for you.
5: What's so funny?
12: I was just thinking of Chaplain Jake and Mrs. Olson arguing in Reeder's office.
8: And why did that make you laugh?
12: Well, it was pretty funny to watch, but I'm happy they argued.
5: Oh?
12: Yeah, because Reeder told us the story of Jacob and Esau.
8: Ah, a good twin story.
12: I should say thank you to Reeder. Mom, could we go to the pet shop this weekend?
5: I don't see why not.
12: Good. I can get something for Midnight.
8: Midnight?
12: Reeder's betta fish.
8: He'll love that. And Grandpa Harris, Uncle Evan, and Aunt Rachel will be happy to see you again so soon.
12: Can I go and call Lana on my new tablet?
8: Sure. Off you go.
12: Good night.
8: Gracie, I'm happy to see you smiling again.
12: Me too.
13: Director Doug, I'm happy to hear Gracie happy again. How about you?
14: I sure am, and I'm happy that John and Evan Harris reunited.
13: Me too. Just like Esau in the Bible story, John chose to forgive his brother.
14: Forgiveness is part of God's plan for us. It doesn't excuse the bad things that happen.
13: Right. Evan was wrong in how he treated his brother, but forgiveness means that he and John can start a new relationship.
14: Yes, you know we forgive each other because God first forgave us.
13: That's right. You know, Director Doug, someone might be listening who needs to exercise their faith by asking someone to forgive them.
14: Yes, it's a big faith exercise to do that. And we exercise our faith when we choose to forgive others.
13: So if you are listening and God is impressing you to exercise your faith through forgiveness, you can be sure that God will be with you.
14: Even when we're apart from each other.
13: Yes. You might be separated from family members because of divorce or maybe just because of long distance. My adult daughters now both live in a different state from me.
14: Well, the Mizpah promise can be for your family too, Miss Jean.
13: You're right. And I love that promise. Let's read it again.
14: Let me find it.
13: It's Genesis 31 and verse 49, right?
14: Yep, and it says, "May the Lord watch between you and me when we are absent one from another."
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18: You're listening to The Brinkman Adventures, and this episode is entitled, I Wonder Why. Samantha, or Sam as her friends call her, is your typical 11-year-old girl. She has two brothers, a spunky 8-year-old named Huck and a 2-year-old named Joey. Let's join her and her friend Aaliyah as they zoom down a country road on their electric scooters.
11: Hey, are you going to sewing camp next week?
19: I wanted to, but I can't.
11: Why not?
19: Because our family is going camping.
11: That'll be fun.
19: I don't know about that.
11: What do you mean?
19: We're going because Mom and Dad are having a hard time.
11: Oh. What's wrong? Are they fighting?
19: You remember last year how my mom lost her baby before it was born?
11: Sure. We brought you dinner.
19: Yeah, well, I think it has something to do with that.
11: Maybe they're still sad about it.
19: Maybe.
11: Hey, race it to the end of the road.
19: You're on!
20: These red-winged blackbirds aren't very happy with us for some reason.
19: They probably have babies.
20: Hey, Sam, do you know why we came here? Why we're camping this week?
19: Because of the baby?
20: Yeah. Well, sort of. Since that happened, it caused Mom and I to question a lot of things. We came here this week to hear from God. We've been asking Him what He wants us to do with the rest of our lives.
19: You always said God was good.
20: He is.
19: Then why did He let that happen to the baby?
20: I'm not sure, honey. The Bible says that all things work together for good to those of us who love God. What that tells me is that although we don't understand why it happened, God is aware of it and even has a plan to make it work together for our good.
19: Now they're dive-bombing us.
20: Yeah, I don't think we're welcome here. Run, Sam, before they get us. Good night, Huck. Night, Samantha.
19: Night. Night, Dad.
20: Mom and I will come to bed a little later. You two be quiet so Joey doesn't wake up, okay?
19: Yes, Dad.
20: Nice fire, Kelly.
21: Brian, I just had a strange thought.
20: Yeah?
21: Well, I had this thought that we're supposed to go to India, live in an orphanage, and help orphans. Brian, say something.
20: I just... and that same thought.
21: Wow.
0: to sleep, hug.
1: Aren't you even a little excited about India?
19: No. I don't see why helping orphans means I need to get rid of all my stuff. Why can't we just leave it at Grandma's house? She has lots of room.
1: Oh, but honey, this is just stuff. It's all going to break, and it doesn't really make us happy. On the other hand, loving without reason lasts for an eternity.
19: I don't get the whole loving without reason part of it.
1: Well, honey, when we love orphans, it's not because of what they can do for us. It's because God said...
22: Mom, is this my sandwich or Sam's?
1: You weren't eating that, were you?
22: Yeah.
1: Huck, I said yours was on the blue plate.
22: Sorry.
1: Oh, great. You ate half of it. Okay, I'll grab your EpiPen. Get in the car. Now, hurry. Sam, call Dad and tell him to meet me at the hospital.
18: Huck was deathly allergic to many things, including wheat, soy, and lentils. Thankfully, the hospital was able to administer epinephrine in time to open his airway. Several weeks later, the family said their goodbyes before boarding the plane to India.
19: I just don't want to leave.
11: But just think of it. There's going to be a farm, a jungle, cool animals. There might even be a monkey.
19: True.
11: Promise you'll write?
19: Every week.
20: Okay, honey. It's time. We need to board.
19: Bye. I'll pray for you, Sam.

0: So tell me about this orphanage.
1: Well, it was started by Australians some years ago. They've left, and for the last few months, a young lady named Julie's been keeping it going.
0: I bet she has her hands full.
1: Yeah. She's an orphan herself and grew up in the home. So she understands how things work. We're hoping to lighten up the load a bit.
0: Well, this is it. I'll get the gate.
2: Whoa, look at all those kids.
3: I like the house.
4: Brian, what kind of fields are those?
1: I'm not sure.
4: Excuse me, do you know what's growing in those fields?
0: I'm not a farmer, but I would say soya beans. And that's wheat over there.
4: Do you think that'll affect Huck?
1: I don't know. Be careful by them, okay, Huck?
3: Yes, sir.
0: Well, there is all the children.
4: Oh, that must be Julie. Yeah, she looks like the girl in the pictures.
1: Yeah, yeah. Whoa. Did you see that? Mm-hmm. One of those little girls just clocked the kid next to her in the head. Wouldn't want to cross her.
5: Uncle Brian, Aunt Kelly.
1: Hey, Julie.
5: You're finally here.
1: Kelly, this is Julie, the house mama. And this is my wife, Kelly.
5: Hello, Kelly.
4: Glad to meet you. Julie, these are our kids. Samantha.
6: Hi.
4: Huck.
7: Hi.
4: And Joey.
5: Good to meet you. Please, follow me and I'll show you the house.
2: Dear Aaliyah, the flight was fine and we made it. I'm in my room upstairs right now. Our house is actually kind of cool. There's this long balcony called a veranda going around the house on the second floor. I can walk out on it from my bedroom. Down below is the courtyard. I guess there's this naughty black monkey that likes to jump from the trees onto the veranda. I haven't seen him yet, but I hope to soon.
5: Excuse me. Here are your towels, Sam.
2: Thanks. Hey, is it always this hot?
5: Yes. Actually, it gets hotter later in the year. Right now, it's pretty cool.
2: You call this cool?
5: You'd better get used to it.
2: Bye. Julie just brought me towels. She works here, and she's really pretty. Sometimes she's neat to the bad orphans. I think I'll like her.
3: Sam!
2: Well, that's all. Gotta go.
3: What, Huck?
8: Look down here.
3: What?
8: See that rope by your hand? If you pull it, this bucket will come up to you.
2: So cool!
8: I wonder if we could lift Buzz. Wanna go for a ride, Buzz?
9: Yes! I did it before!
8: Get in.
2: Wow, it's really easy to lift him. Do I have to go in?
1: It'll cool you down. Trust me, you're gonna like it.
8: Are there crocodiles in the river?
1: I doubt it.
8: Tishara said that you need to be careful walking in the jungle because leopards have been trying to snatch kids.
1: Yeah, well, we're not gonna worry about that now. Here we are, guys.
8: Look at the rocks on the edges. They're like water slides. This place is great. Come on, Sam. The water feels awesome.
1: Here I come.

0: Right now, I'm watching Joey in the cow pasture sitting under my favorite mango tree. He's petting a baby cow. I've named him Tricky. We went swimming yesterday. It was a blast. I finished school, but the rest of the orphans are still doing their lessons. Mom helps them. Dad has us come and sit with the kids every night while he teaches Bible study. The kids are really naughty. They're always hitting and kicking each other and saying cruel things. I don't blame Julie for hitting them all the time. She's the helper I told you about. I don't know why Mom and Dad love these kids so much. They keep saying to love them without reason, but I don't think they deserve it. Gotta go. There's a big cow coming. What are these bugs on your face? And I think you might need a diaper change. Let's go find Mom.
1: I got it!
2: Give it back. We don't want to play with the sick little white boy.
1: I just have allergies.
2: Give me the ball. And don't touch it again. But next time, I'll make you bleed.
0: Hey, you leave my brother alone.
2: Are you going to stop me?
3: What's wrong, Huck?
0: That older boy knocked him down. Why are they so mean?
3: Because they have no father or mother to guide them and to teach them how to love.
1: We should pray for them.
3: That's a great idea, Huck.

0: want some help?
1: Of course. I saw the kids picking on your brother again out there. I was going to come out and tell them to stop.
0: I'm so mad at how they treat Huck. He just wants a friend. He's a real nice guy.
1: I like Huck. And yeah, those kids are bad. I'll see what I can do.
2: To make a straight line, pick something to focus on across the field and keep steering toward it. Are you having a reaction from the wheat in the air?
3: I'm fine. Let's keep going.
2: Okay. You're doing good.
3: Dad, Julia and Tricia are fighting over there.
2: Stay with the tractor. Stop kicking him. Let him up.
1: You're terrible, Johnny.
2: Tushar, go inside and get cleaned up. I'll be in to talk to you in a minute.
4: Yes, sir.
2: Julie, this is unacceptable behavior. This is not the way we discipline. I mean, how will they ever learn to stop hitting and saying mean things when you're the worst one? We came here to love these children. Including you.
1: You don't know what it is you're talking about. Everyone leaves, and you will too.
2: We will always love you. And Jesus will never leave you.
5: Oh, Joey, little sweetie, I feel so bad for you. Oh, these things are turning into blisters.
2: And they look painful.
5: Yeah, he's scratching himself raw. What do you think this is?
2: I don't know.
5: Uh-oh. Are you getting it, too?
2: I don't think so.
5: Come here. Does that itch?
2: Yeah. A little, I guess. But not until you touched it.
5: You have red spots from your cheek. Oh, down to your chin. That's how it started with Joey.
2: Maybe we got into poison ivy?
5: I don't know. It looks a little like poison ivy, but I don't think it grows here. I read that the shell from a cashew nut can cause a rash.
2: Yeah, don't think I've touched a cashew nut.
5: Mm. Well, here, I made the salve. It seems to be helping Joey stop itching.
2: Thanks.
5: Mm-hmm. Well, Joey, should we lay down together for a little siesta? What do they call it again here?
2: Vamkukshi. You know, I like that tradition. I'm going to join you two.
5: Man, these kids are so bad. They make our kids seem like angels.
2: Yeah, I know.
5: Yesterday, Julie didn't let me into the girls' dorm to tuck them in. She completely locked me out.
2: She's never experienced unconditional love. Mm. We can't stop trying to show them God's love, no matter how hard it is. He sent us here for this reason.
6: There's a big monkey in my house. Get him out of here.
2: Kids, look up here on the veranda. He's eating our chips and mango.
3: I know you, Huck. I know you.
2: Give us back our mangoes. Hey, you. Stop that. Come here.
6: Get him.
2: Monkey, get over here.
3: There's the monkey thing.
0: It's so hot.
7: Mom, are we still going to town today? It's getting late.
8: I'm sorry, honey. Oh, we might have to wait until tomorrow. Julie and I are still talking.
7: I can't believe this. Aaliyah, we're supposed to go to town today, and I was going to buy your birthday present. But now, Mom's doing a Bible study with Julie. I'm sorry. I'm afraid your present will be late, provided the mail works and you even get it. I don't have any friends, and Mom and Dad are always busy with the bad children. My whole entire family is itching with these big red rashes that turn into blisters. Glad I don't have it. I'm just safe. It's the hot season now, and it's 120 degrees. I miss you, and I want to come home.

0: It's sort of romantic riding back from town in this horse-drawn carriage.
1: What do you call these again here in India?
2: We call this a horse-drawn carriage.
1: Oh.
2: No, I'm just joking. It's called a tonga.
1: Tonga, that's right.
3: Stay in my lap, Joe. We're almost home.
0: Mm-hmm. Hey, Aaliyah's gonna love that little box you bought her.
4: Yeah. Mom, what's wrong with Huck?
0: Huck?
5: I can't breathe.
3: He's having a reaction.
0: I bet it's the horse hair.
3: Do you have his medicine?
0: No. Oh, I left it at the house.
3: Driver, go faster.
6: Yeah. Go, Huck. Go faster.
0: Huck, must keep breathing.
6: Go, Demi.
3: Come on.
0: Don't talk. Just breathe.
3: Get us up to the gate.
0: Jesus.
3: Right here. Stop the carriage. Sam, do you know where his medicine is?
4: Yes.
3: I'm going to carry him in. You run ahead of me and get the medicine ready.
4: I'm going.
3: Go, girl. Kelly, hand him to me, quick.
0: Here, take him.
3: Okay, son. Hang in there. It's going to be all right. Just hang in there. Oh, please, Jesus. Please don't let him die. Please, Jesus.
5: I love you.
3: It's going to be all right.

0: Huck, can you hear me?
1: I'm all right.
0: Oh, Huck.
2: That was too close.
0: I don't know if I can keep doing this.
2: We need to pray. God, this seems too hard. We're afraid for our kids, and we don't see any fruit. We need a sign from you to know that we're supposed to stay.
1: Lord, thank you for helping me to breathe.

I love you, Tricky. You're such a sweet little gal. My brother Hug almost died today. I really, really hate this place. I don't even know why we came. The kids don't even like us. I think we might go home soon.

0: Through another day.
1: How did class go?
0: I don't know. There were a couple moments I had their attention, but most of the time I'm dealing with bad behavior. They just seem so hardened.
1: I'm sorry, hon. Oh, hi. Good evening, Julie.
2: Aunt Kelly, can I talk to you and Uncle Brian for a minute? Mm-hmm.
0: Of course. What's up?
2: Uncle Brian, I was thinking about what you said, about how to discipline the children. I was wrong, and I'm sorry. No one has loved us when we were bad before.
0: Julie, Jesus will always love you no matter what. And we will too.
2: I'm going to try and do better for you and Auntie, but mostly for Jesus.
0: That's a miracle, Julie. Keep looking to Jesus. He will help you become the person you want to be.
3: Mom, Dad, Julie, is something wrong?
1: Nope, we were just talking.
3: Oh, well, I just came to say goodnight.
1: Uh-oh, come over here.
0: What? Nope,
1: stand in the light. Oh, Sam, no. I'm afraid you're getting the horrible rash, too.
3: What? No!
2: That's not a rash. It's from the roof beetle.
0: What?
2: You know those little bugs crawling around?
1: Yeah.
2: If you squash them, they leave a poison on your skin. It's more poisonous than snake venom.
1: Are you sure about this, Julie?
2: Oh, yes. You must never smash them. You brush them off your skin carefully.
1: Okay.
2: Otherwise, you get a bad burn. It will itch for many weeks.
0: You've got to be kidding.
2: I can see you all have been smashing the beetles on you.
1: Yeah.
4: Well, at least now we know the source of our torment.
0: Okay, everybody. I have something important I'd like to talk about tonight before we end. For a long time, I had a hole inside my heart. Not a real hole that you could see, but I felt like I was missing something. I felt empty inside, and I tried to fill that with lots of different things. And then I met God, and He filled that emptiness. Do any of you feel like you may have a hole inside your heart today?
5: I think I have a hole in my heart. I feel it too. I know exactly what you're talking about, Uncle.
6: I know what you're talking about too. I have that hole in my heart.
5: Me too!
0: For 9 months and for hundreds of hours we've talked. And now, today, finally you realize there is an emptiness that only God can satisfy. Who wants to ask Him to come inside and fill their heart today?
5: Me, Uncle.
6: We want Jesus to fill that hole like He did for you.
0: Hey, you're raising two hands. That's great. Okay, you've convinced me you understand. Let's gather in a circle and I'll lead you in a prayer of surrender to Jesus. Lord Jesus, I have an emptiness in my heart.
7: I have an emptiness in my heart.
0: And I need you to fill it today.
7: And I need you to fill it today.
0: Amen.
7: Amen.
6: I'm so sorry for being a bad boy. Please forgive me for how mean I have been.
5: I forgive you, Tusha.
2: I also forgive you.
8: Everybody, I'm the person who has been stealing. I'm sorry for that.
9: I too have stolen. Please forgive me.
6: Thank you, Julie, for cooking for us.
2: You're welcome, Tushar.
10: Okay, who wants cream of wheat for breakfast?
5: I love that shower.
0: Hey, Huck, you feel up to eating down here today?
10: Yep. Your special bowl of oatmeal is still on the stove. I'll get it, okay?
5: I want wheat toast this morning.
0: What?
1: What are you talking about? You'll have a reaction.
5: God healed me from my wheat allergy last night, so I want a piece of wheat toast.
1: Brian, what do we do?
0: Oh, boy. Huck, I'll allow you to have one bite. But you're getting a shot if you even start itching. Mm.
3: Don't do it, Huck.
1: Anything?
5: Yum, I think I like wheat toast.
0: Is your throat itching? I mean, even a little?
5: Nope. Another piece, please.
11: What?
12: Jesus really is him.
13: Huck, tonight we celebrate.
12: Thank you, Jesus.
3: I've always been afraid to talk to you, and I've never understood before. Now you've healed Huck. Julie is learning to trust you. You've changed the kids, all 23 of them. I know you love us. Thank you that you love me. Please wash me clean and fill my heart too.
5: Sam, Huck's party's starting. Come on.
3: Aaliyah, it's been 14 months since we got here, and so much has changed. The kids are nicer now. Their teachers are saying they've become the best kids in class. God healed Huck, and now he can eat wheat, soy, and lentils. And he healed me, my heart. When I found out we were supposed to come here, I was so mad. I wondered why. Now I see. He had a plan all along. He wanted us to find Jesus. I'm so happy we did. Hope to see you soon. Your friend, Sam.
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15: Hey guys, this is Michelle. We felt that after today's episode, we needed to offer a word of caution to our younger listeners. Huck suffered from a dangerous medical condition. It would have been a very bad idea for him to eat wheat without first talking to his parents. Even though he felt certain God healed him, he waited until his parents said it was okay so they could administer medicine if needed. If you suffer from allergies like Huck, never change your diet without first getting your parents' permission. You know, healing can be a difficult thing to understand. While God healed Huck's allergies, he hasn't yet healed my own little brother. If you have questions about this subject, make sure you talk to your parents or pastor. And thanks so much for listening.

0: 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I just want to step in and state how grateful I am for this wonderful Christian radio station. 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
3: With SRN News, I'm Michael Harrington in Washington. Conservative analysts believe Democrats are walking into what they call a political minefield. Correspondent Ken Lorman explains.
4: They believe the party's move to the left on issues like crime and transgender policies is alienating mainstream voters, while support among Hispanic and Black voters is slipping. They also point to demographic trends, red state gains from the next census, and declining influence in media and academia as signs Republicans could hold a long-term advantage if the GOP doesn't squander the opportunity. Ken Lorman reporting.
3: Meanwhile, public policy expert Matthew Continetti says the GOP has work to do if it's going to retain control of Congress in November.
5: Democrats have a huge huge enthusiasm advantage over the Republicans. And so it's President Trump's job to get that Republican enthusiasm up. I think that's one reason we're having this midterm convention. And then President Trump, he needs to win this war against Iran, and he needs then to convince the American people that this economy is on the right track.
3: Continetti made his comments to the Salem Radio Network. A U.S.-Russian space crew landed safely in the steppes of Kazakhstan this morning after an 8-month stint on the International Space Station. NASA astronaut Chris Williams and Russian crewmate Sergei Kudzerkov and Sergei Mikiev touched down on their Soyuz MS-28 that landed smoothly by parachute in a designated area southeast of Dagestan. Typhoon Noel has weakened to a tropical storm today as it moves inland after making landfall in southern China. Chinese weather authorities expect heavy rain to hit parts of Guangdong and Fujian provinces. More than 800,000 people have been relocated. This is SRN News.
6: Some parts of America have seen horrific weather over the past several months, and no doubt some parts of our country will be affected by storms in the months to come. It was heartening to see how people came together and stepped up to help those in need. It's what Americans have always done. 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Storms also come into our personal lives, usually when we least expect it. 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
3: Lutheran World Relief is mobilizing an emergency response to help families affected by catastrophic flooding across Texas. Ministry officials say they are focusing on providing emergency shelter, safe drinking water, food assistance, medical care, cleanup supplies, and support for families displaced by high water. LWR had already staged emergency supplies in a number of locations across Texas, including San Antonio and Corpus Christi. The Women's Tennis Association is introducing one-off mandatory gene testing for all players as a requirement to compete at the 2028 Los Angeles Olympics. The WTA has updated its women's eligibility policy to include gender screening based on biological sex this month, quote, to preserve the integrity of women's professional tennis and maintain fair competition conditions for all players. The new policy puts the organization in line with the eligibility policy introduced by the IOC in March. This is SRN News. A second Secret Service agent from Vice President J.D. Vance's protective detail has been placed on administrative leave.
8: The agent is suspected of leaking sensitive operational details to MS Now for a July 15 story that portrayed the Vance family as burdensome. The article revealed agents' frustrations with last-minute travel requests and other sensitive details. This follows a similar incident in January, prompting an internal affairs investigation. The vice president's office thanked the agents while noting the unique challenges of protecting a family with young children. Bernie Bennett reporting.
3: Today is Sunday, July the 26th, and some notable people are celebrating a birthday today, including NFL Hall of Famer Bob Lilly of the Cowboys, 87 years old. Mick Jagger, the Rolling Stones, turns 83 today. Actress Helen Mirren is an ageless 81. Olympic gold medal figure skater Dorothy Hamill, remember her? Well, she is 70 today. This is SRN News.
9: Here's some important wisdom from the Book of Proverbs. Don't be jealous of sinners, but always honor the Lord. Then you will truly have hope for the future. Proverbs 23, verses 17 and 18.

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2: Hi, and welcome to Candid Conversations with Connie. That's me. And today, I'm broadcasting from our temporary studios here at Wits End. Witt and Eugene are renovating our old studio, so I'm here in a... Well, it's a closet, really. And I'm surrounded by cables and props and sound effect discs and... what's this thing? Oh! Okay, well, I don't know. I don't know what that's doing in here. Anyway, it's a real mess, but we'll make the best of it. As today, we talk about whether entertainment should always have a point or not. Wait a second. Sorry, Wooten has just peeked in the door. And, okay, there's no use making hand gestures. Wooten, come in. Ladies and gentlemen, Wooten Bassett.
3: Yeah, I didn't want to interrupt your show.
2: Well, what do you expect when you're standing there waving your arms like that? Is something wrong?
3: The kids are saying that your car alarm is going off.
2: Really?
3: Yeah, it's doing this.
2: Yeah, that's my car alarm, all right. I wonder what set it off.
3: Well, I heard there was a very suspicious squirrel lurking around the premises, so, you know.
2: Well, okay, my car key has a button on it.
3: Oh, great, okay, where's your key?
2: In my purse.
3: And your purse is where?
2: It's in the kitchen. Oh. No, wait, Witt's office.
3: Okay.
2: Wait, no, under the counter. Huh? No, sorry about this, folks. Come here, Wooten.
3: What?
2: Sit down. Talk to the audience while I find my purse.
3: What? Seriously? But I don't know what
2: to... Don't worry. Just talk. You know how to talk. I've heard you.
3: Okay, but talk about what, though?
2: Anything. I'll be right back.
3: Is this thing on? Okay, so it's Wooten Bassett here, live and in person in this closet, and we're talking about, car alarms. Yeah, okay, that's right, car alarms. What are they, and what purpose do they serve? Call in now, and let's talk about it. Oh, and we have a call already. That was fast, and I assume if I push this button... Hey, Gertrude, is that you? Okay, not this one. How about this one? No, this one. Hello?
4: I was going to say that. Harlow Doyle here.
3: Hi, Harlow Doyle here. Wow, you must have speed dial or something. What do you think about car alarms?
4: Actually, I'm not calling about that. I'm calling about squirrels.
3: Squirrels?
4: Yes. As head of the local chapter of the Society for the Prevention of Defamation to Animals...
3: Well, that's a very long title. It must be a really big society.
4: Oh, you bet. There's me and, well, you know, there's me.
3: Oh, both of you. Well, roll call at those meetings must go really fast. So why'd you call, Harlow?
4: It's about the squirrel. You made it sound like he set off a car alarm.
3: Oh, that's right. Something to do with a wayward acorn.
4: Did you see the squirrel do it?
3: Well, no, I didn't.
4: Uh-huh. So you don't know that the squirrel actually set off the car alarm?
3: Technically, no.
4: So you probably shouldn't have defamed the squirrel like that?
3: You know what? You're right. I shouldn't have. And on behalf of myself and the employees of this station, I'd like to apologize to all of our listening squirrels in the audience for suggesting that any of their kind set off Connie's car alarm.
4: Thank you.
3: So what do you think of car alarms, Harlow?
4: I don't belong to that group.
3: Okay, well, if we have any representatives from the Car Alarm Society out there, please give me a call. Meanwhile, I am surrounded by the coolest junk you ever saw. Sound effects, instruments. Oh, this is amazing. Hey, what do you know? We have another caller. Not that one. Hello?
5: Hi, Wooten. It's Connie.
3: Hey, Connie. When are you coming back?
5: Well, I've got some good news and bad news about that.
3: Yeah?
5: The good news is that I found my purse with my car key in it.
3: Hey, that's great. Cue sound effect. Okay, maybe it's this one. All right. So the good news is that you found your purse. And the bad news?
5: My purse is locked inside the car.
3: Uh-oh. Cue other sound effects. Never mind. Connie, are you there?
5: Yeah, but I'm going to be a while. I've called a locksmith to get my car open, so you'll have to keep going.
3: Oh, okay, but I can't be held responsible for what happens. And that's Connie Kendall, our reporter on scene at Wits End, and the unfolding purse locked in the car with the car alarm going off story, broadcast exclusively here on Kids Radio. And now a word from our sponsor. And we're back, and what do you know? Look who just walked in. Oh, you can't look because this is radio. It's Eugene Meltzer.
6: Oh, no, really don't.
3: Oh, say hello, Eugene.
6: No, I just came in for my tape measure. I'll be
3: Well, right. You're going to measure some tape? Tell us, what kind of tape is it?
6: Just carry on with your show, please.
3: Actually, you know, it's not my show. It's Connie's, and I'm just filling in, so it's only right that you help me. What? I think I saw your theme music around here someplace.
6: Theme music?
3: Yeah, here it is.
7: And now, Science by Design, in which science, nature, and the world show us the hand of the Creator. Here's our host, Eugene Melchner.
3: See, now you gotta do something.
6: Oh.
3: Tell us about car alarms.
6: Car alarms? Mm. Well, it's interesting that you happen to mention that, since only yesterday I happened to learn that the very first car theft took place in 1896.
3: Really? Mm-hmm. Wow, but there weren't a lot of cars back then, right?
6: Not many.
3: Which makes it kind of silly to steal one. I mean, how far can you go before you get caught? Everyone would just listen for the motor. Unless you didn't start it up and you put a lot of hay all over it, disguised it as wagon and had a horse pull it, but then it wouldn't be a car and you may as well have just stolen a wagon in the first place. So there's a lesson for you kids. Never steal something mechanized in 1896.
6: Right.
3: So how do car alarms reflect God's design?
6: Oh, well, the inner workings of car alarms are not dissimilar to our brains.
3: Wow, that's so cool.
6: I'm not finished yet.
3: All right.
6: Just as our brains recognize and alert us to touch or pain, an outside intruder, if you will.
3: I will.
6: Of course. The car alarm tells the car that a door or window has been opened, and so it sends out a cry of sorts.
3: Like this.
6: Precisely.
3: Uh-huh.
6: Just as any of us might cry out, scream, or shout when something invasive happens to us.
3: And what does God have to do with this?
6: Well, God created in our bodies an intricate inner working that connects all of our biological and anatomical systems in a way that many scholars would argue couldn't have happened by random or evolutionary chance. And it's a reflection of the intricate unity that he himself has.
3: Wow, that is incredible. I have no idea what you just said, but I can tell it's incredible.
6: Just as the inner workings of a car point to a designer, so the inner workings of our bodies point to a designer. That's all I'm saying.
3: So this... points to God.
6: In the broadest possible sense, yes.
8: What's going on in here? I keep hearing an alarm.
3: Now, you see, everybody, it works. The alarm went off. Mr. John Avery Whittaker came running, just like one of those things in your body that Eugene...
8: What are you doing, Wooten?
3: Connie's show.
6: Say hello, Mr. Whittaker. You're on the air.
8: We're on the air?
3: Yeah, but don't be shy, Whit. Look, we've got a caller on the phone line, and maybe there's a question for you.
8: Oh, for me?
3: Or not.
8: Oh.
3: Hi there, if you're there.
9: Hi. Connie started the show by talking about whether or not our entertainment should have a point. Are you going to talk about that?
3: Oh, thank you, random boy caller, for that excellent question. What do you think, Whit? Should entertainment have a point?
8: I think so.
3: Uh-huh. And Eugene?
6: Indubitably.
3: All right, then, there you have it.
6: Though, I must explain that it's within our humanity to seek meaning in all of our experiences, no matter how frivolous. To purposefully and consistently eliminate meaning is to reduce us to an animalistic understanding of the world and even of eternity. Meaning and purpose point to God, and without the meaning he brings to our lives, we are then nothing more than members of the food chain, living empty lives.
3: So I guess you're not a big fan of cotton candy.
6: Not especially, no. Though the question is, does this show have a point?
3: Well, sure we have a point. I mean, I'm sure I saw a point around here someplace. No, that's a tape measure.
6: Ooh, I'll take that if you please.
3: I do please. Here you go.
6: Oh.
3: Now, where is that point? It seems to be... gone, which means it's been stolen, and if it's been stolen, then that means...
10: This is a job for Captain Absolutely!
3: Uh-oh. You're gonna have to help me out on this one, guys.
6: I was afraid of that.
3: It'll be fun. And now, the adventures of Captain Absolutely, defender of truth, justice, and a lot more truth! One day, as Captain Absolutely was flying over Metropolitanville, he saw a large crowd gathered at the center of the town.

0: and the same. I'm glad you're here. I'd like to have a private conversation with you of a business nature.
1: With all of you? Great! Name the time and the place.
0: This afternoon at our personal training complex.
1: I'll be there, friend. Will I still be able to get that autograph?
0: You'll get that and more. This afternoon, then.
1: This afternoon it is.
2: So, that afternoon, Captain Absolutely went to the very large personal training complex for the roundhouse. But when he arrived, it seemed that no one was there.
1: Hello? Is no one here? Why is it so dark?
0: Hello, Captain Absolutely. So glad you could make it.
1: Oh, hello there, Mr. Clotgibber. Though, it would be helpful if I could see you.
0: So your superpowers don't include super sight or night vision, huh?
1: Well, no.
0: How about super hearing?
1: Sorry, I didn't catch that.
0: This may be easier than I thought.
1: Well, if you would shed some light on this.
0: Yes, I'll give you the light right after the roundhouse takes you captive. Roundy!
1: Takes me.
2: With that, the roundhouse pounced on Captain Absolutely and twisted him up like a doughy pretzel, but not the kind with a lot of salt and mustard.
1: Oh! Ouch! Hey, that hurts. And it's also anatomically impossible to bend my leg that way. Or that way. Now cut it out. What's going on here? I'm a big fan. Heroes shouldn't reward their fans by attempting to twist their limbs into strange shapes. Not very conversant, are you, Roundhouse? All right, Thug Clotgibber, what gives?
0: You do, Captain Absolutely. You have fallen into my trap so easily. And now I will turn the world round.
1: You dastardly villain! I should have known that... Oh, wait a minute. Did you say you're going to turn the world around? Isn't it already turning around?
0: No, I want to turn the world round!
1: But the world is round. I think you'll find that science is...
0: I want everything to be round. Mm-hmm. No edges. No point to anything.
1: And what's the point of that?
0: Exactly.
1: Uh-huh.
0: Nothing should have a point. I want everything to be mindless and meaningless. Fun for the sake of fun. That's what kids want. That's what I want.
1: Surely you jest.
0: Do I jest, Roundhouse? No, I do not. And capturing you is the final part of my plan.
1: Ha! That might be true if you had indeed captured me. But I, too, have studied wrestling, and with this singularly deft counter move... Hey! Gah! Or this other evasive move... Oh! Or when I turn my body this way... Wow, you're really strong, aren't you? And here I thought all that wrestling stuff was fake.
0: You see, you're no match for the Roundhouse, who embodies all that I aspire for the world. Sheer strength, no brains, and certainly no point. Now I can direct my energies to making everything point-free.
1: Right, and how do you propose to do that?
0: With this new invention of mine...
1: Ah! That's a television.
0: Precisely.
1: But television's already been invented.
0: I'm not talking about the television, you imbecile. I want you to watch the television. Look. Greetings, world. I am Thug Clotgripper, pro wrestling manager and now mad scientist, bringing you a special announcement that will change your world. Yes, even while you watch this short broadcast presentation, the world's biggest balloon is drifting over your city, covering it completely. Go on, step away from your television to look at it. There, see it? Excellent. And now I will make a final point, the finalest point that ever will be made, and puncture that balloon, releasing a gas that you will breathe in, and guess what? It will make you laugh. That's right. You will laugh and laugh until your brains are filled with nothing but laughter. And you will no longer care about having a point to anything ever again. Life will be fun and meaningless. Doesn't that sound blissful? Glad you agree. Watch the skies.

0: friends. Hi, I'm Thug Clotgripper, and I approve this commercial.
1: There you have it, Captain Absolutely.
2: One small note of observation. You're using a point to destroy the balloon. Isn't that a little contradictory?
0: Don't try to stall me with intricate plot details. It is the last point ever to be made. Pencils will be broken the world over after this.
2: Metropolitanville is not exactly the whole world.
0: Hey, it's a start. And soon we will all be deliriously happy. Without points, without meaning, without anything more than just fun.
2: But why? Don't you realize that it's within our humanity to seek meaning in all of our experiences, no matter how...
0: What?
2: Well, Eugene said it better. Why would you want a world like that?
0: Easy. If people do not expect meaning behind their entertainment, then all they'll expect is mindless fun. Then I will be able to recapture the lost ratings from my pro wrestling television network and give my client, the Roundhouse, a comeback in his dwindling career.
2: Clever.
0: All this chit-chatter is keeping the city waiting. With a push of this button on my remote control, a giant projectile pencil will be launched at the giant balloon, and the deed will be done. Ready? Just say the magic word.
2: Stop!
0: That's the one. 1 minute, Captain, absolutely. And then I'll be laughing all the way to the bank.
2: No!
3: Guess we'll find out what happens next after we check in with Connie.
4: Check in with Connie?
3: Mm-hmm.
4: You interrupted the drama to check in with Connie?
3: Yeah, she's on the line to give us an update on her car. Wait, back to our dramatic news insert. Siege at Wit's End. Are you there, Connie?
5: Hi, Wooten. Yeah, I'm here. And so is Red Hollard. Say hello, Red.
6: Hi.
5: Red is a registered locksmith, so he's come to help me. Red, can you explain what you're doing?
6: I sure can. See, you left your keys in your purse, and your purse is sitting on the front seat of your car, and the alarm is going off. Okay. So I'm going to break into your car to get your keys so you can turn that alarm off.
5: Sounds great. And how are you going to break into the car? I assume you have one of those long car breaker into things like they use on TV where you slide it down along the window and pull up on the lock mechanism?
6: No. I wish I had one of those car breaker into things.
5: Oh, then what are you going to use?
6: This brick. See? That was easy.
5: Red, you just destroyed my window!
6: Well, yeah, but you got your purse. Here.
5: My car!
6: Oh, don't worry about that. I can fix that in a jiffy. I got the replacement glass right there in my truck. You have the keys now.
5: Oh, yeah, in my purse. Keys. That's weird. They're not here.
1: Eugene, don't you have Connie's keys?
4: What?
1: What? She gave them to you earlier to get that box out of the trunk.
4: Oh, yes, I forgot. They're right here.
3: Woohoo! Hey, Connie, we found your keys.
5: What?
3: Yeah, Eugene had them the whole time.
5: I'll be right in.
3: Hey, she'll be right in.
4: Yes, perhaps now would be a good time to return to the show.
3: Show? What show is that?
4: Captain Absolutely.
3: Oh, yeah, I have. Good idea.
7: So the Roundhouse had Captain Absolutely pinned.
2: Well, technically, I'm not pinned, Wooten. He doesn't have both my shoulder blades on the mat.
7: Oh, well, the Roundhouse had Captain Absolutely constrained.
2: Much better.
7: While the evil genius, Thug Clotgripper, prepared to launch the giant pencil that would puncture the world's largest balloon and unleash the gas that would take any meaning from humanity.
0: 3, 2, 1, and there it goes. I give it 1 minute to hit the balloon, and then my scheme will be accomplished.
2: One little question there, Thug.
0: What?
2: How will you keep the gas from affecting you?
0: What do you mean?
2: Gas masks? Some sort of containment environment? I mean, we're here under an open roof. How will you stop it from turning you into a meaningless blob?
0: Oh, Oh, blast. I knew I forgot something. Well, I have a large handkerchief I can use to cover my nose.
2: Well, it doesn't matter because I intend to stop your rocket-propelled pencil.
0: And how do you plan to do such a thing?
2: As I said, I am a big fan of the Roundhouse here. Which means I know everything about him.
0: Yeah, so what?
2: I know the significance of a particular spot 3 inches down from his left armpit.
0: Oh?
2: It's where he's most ticklish.
0: Wait, gitchy, gitchy, gitchy.
2: Stop right there. I know you.
0: Don't do that.
2: Oh, yes.
0: Keep away from him. Get away from him.
2: Roundhouse. Got to run my launcher. All right.
0: No. Roundhouse.
2: There. And to avoid any confusion, I will now first stop your projectile, and then I will return to take you into custody. I fully expect you to be here. To the pencil!
7: So Captain Absolutely flew at lightning speed, which is a lot faster than a really big number 2 pencil can fly, and caught it right before it hit the balloon. Holding it with one hand, he grabbed the tether lines of the balloon with the other and tied it to the pencil, then sent both of them hurtling into space, where the vacuum of space caused the balloon to explode into emptiness. Well, almost empty. You know, that space station was there.
8: Ah, Houston, we have a problem, but who cares? It doesn't mean anything anyway.
0: Signing off.
2: I'll take care of that later.
7: Captain Absolutely returned to the training center, but Thug and the Roundhouse were gone.
2: Well, no big surprise there.
7: But there was a video on the television with a note saying "Play Me" written in Thug's handwriting, which Captain Absolutely knew well from an autographed Wrestling for Fun magazine he bought off an internet auction site 2 years previously.
2: Now, what's this say?
0: You haven't seen the last of us, Captain Absolutely. My plan to rid the world of meaning is not over. I will return with a bigger balloon and 2 handkerchiefs.
2: That's fine, Thug Clotgriber, and I'll be waiting for you. But until then, I have work to do for truth, justice, and lots more truth.
9: 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We always love hearing from you.
5: My keys, please, Eugene.
4: Of course, Miss Kendall, though in my defense, I didn't realize you needed them. It's not as if you asked me and
5: I thought you'd give them back after you got the box from my trunk.
7: Oh, this is great, Whit. Now the audience will get to see an exercise in conflict resolution. What do you think? Will Connie project her latent frustration onto Eugene?
10: Well, it wouldn't be the first time, Wooten. But years of training have prepared Eugene for this sort of encounter with Connie.
4: I didn't see you to give them back, and I'm glad that you acknowledged the favor I did you by retrieving the box from the trunk.
7: Wow, what a great turn by Eugene. He responded and then redirected the conversation.
10: Masterfully executed.
5: Well, the box was empty, and I only brought it because you said you needed some empty boxes for this renovation.
7: Touché. Connie deflects the redirection.
10: She's well practiced at deflection, Wooten. It's an art form.
4: Mm-hmm. Well, Miss Kendall, I apologize for the misunderstanding and inconvenience.
7: Wow, Eugene disarms the entire conflict by going straight to the apology. Is that brilliant or what?
10: Ah, but will Connie accept? There's a lot at stake here, Wooten. A broken window, to name only one thing.
7: And that falsely accused squirrel who's welcome to weigh in at any point.
5: Fine. Apology accepted, Eugene.
7: She accepts! Was that unexpected or what?
10: Which essentially takes care of the conflict.
7: Yes, Whit, nothing resolves conflict more quickly than a heartfelt apology. But do you think there'll be a hug?
5: No.
7: How sweet! Which brings me to the point of this entire program.
10: You mean there really was a point to all this?
7: Yes. Never try to steal a car in 1896.
5: What?
7: Uh-huh.
5: Thanks, Wooten. I'll take it from here.
4: Okay. But isn't it time for your show to end?
5: Yep. So, this is Connie Kendall thanking you for listening to Candid Conversations with Connie with my guests, Wooten Bassett.
7: Wahoo!
5: John Avery Whittaker.
10: A pleasure.
5: Eugene Meltzner.
4: In person.
5: And Red Holler.
6: I think I'm gonna have to replace all the windows, make sure they match.
5: He's kidding. No windows were actually harmed in the making of this program.
7: Or squirrels.
5: Red? Okay, you can stop with the glass sound effects, Red. Red? Take the mic, Wooten.
7: Again? Well, okay, since the audience demands it. And that's our show. Over and out. 10-4 and hasta la mañana.
6: Somebody shoo that squirrel away. I don't know why he is so fascinated by this car.
3: Must be the peanut butter sandwich I left on the hood, Red. Thank you and goodbye.
11: Well, only Wooten could have created a show that made a point of having no point. Or did it have a point without trying to make a point? You tell me.
12: Crash!
11: Just write to me at...
12: Crash!
11: Wooten, what in the world? What are you doing here? I was just starting to talk about your show.
3: And a mighty fine job you were doing there, too. But the police called and there's an alarm going off at your house.
11: Really? Oh, no. I'll bet it was my cat again. She's always setting it off. Oh, Wooten, take the mic. Where are my keys?
3: But what am I supposed to do? Okay, so I guess I'll just read this thing, huh? So what did you learn from today's episode? Should there always be a point to what we watch or enjoy? Can you think of any favorite books or programs that have taught you an important lesson? Well, I'd love to hear about it. Why don't you write to me at Adventures in Odyssey, Colorado Springs, Colorado 80995. Or in Canada, write to Box 9800, Vancouver, BC, V6B4G3. 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Today's adventure, Wooten's... hey, that's me. Wooten's Broken Pencil Show is included in our 52nd collection along with 11 other episodes. Adventures in Odyssey is a presentation of Focus on the Family. Wooten's Broken Pencil Show was written by Paul McCusker with sound design by Nathan Jones and music by John Campbell. Our cast included Will Ryan, Katie Lee, Andre Stoika, and Jess Arnell. Never heard of that guy. And I'm Chris. Hoping you'll join us again next time for more Adventures in Odyssey. Oh boy, I think I'm having an identity crisis.
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Hello there. I'm John Rhys Davies with Lamplighter Theatre. I'd like to invite you to a place of history, mystery, and new beginnings. But first, there's someone you need to meet. His name? Finian Jones. You might say he's a collector. A collector of words, wisdom, and wonders. Join me, won't you? Oh, and be prepared for an unexpected journey. One you are about to experience.

0: what?
1: Can I come with you?
0: Why?
1: Please, I...
0: Had breakfast yet?
1: No.
0: I'm running late. I don't have time to stop.
1: It's okay. I want to come.
0: Jump in.
1: Yes! Thanks, Dad. So, you're working on that new place, aren't you?
0: Yep.
1: Everybody at school is talking about it.
0: Hey, you gonna get the yard done today?
1: Yes, sir. As soon as we get home. I wanted to tell you. Me and Noah are gonna start our own business on the weekends.
0: Doing what?
1: We're gonna be mowing lawns.
0: Mowing lawns?
1: Yep. Jeremy's dad said he would loan us the money for a new mower.
0: Jeremy's dad's a dreamer. You ain't gonna make no money mowing lawns.
1: But I thought you'd be proud. I'm starting my own business, like you.
0: Son, you gotta do something important with your life. Don't waste it.
1: But, Dad, I wanna be like you.
0: No, not ever. Don't ever be like me. You understand?
1: Yes, sir.
0: I have spent my entire life chasing little jobs with little pay. That's exactly how I lost your mom. You go on and you do something worthwhile.
1: Like what?
0: Well, you gotta figure that out yourself.
1: Oh, well, how did you finally figure it out?
0: I don't know. Luck, I guess. But as luck would have it, well, it came too late.

0: Dad?
1: Huh? Oh, thanks.
0: This place is gonna be so cool.
2: Well, I certainly hope so. Oh. And who are you, my friend?
0: I'm Jordan. I'm his son.
2: Ah, yes, I can definitely see the resemblance. Another Bezalel in the making. Bezalel. A man who lived long ago, and his name means shadow of God. Oh. Your father's work reminds me of him.
0: Yep, that's my dad.
2: Yes, so I've been told. Now for a proper introduction. My name is Finian Jones, and I extend a most warm welcome to you, my good man. Mm. From me and my cool establishment. Both are works in progress.
0: Mr. Jones.
2: Oh, no, please. You can call me Mr. Finian.
0: Oh, Mr. Finian.
2: Hmm?
0: Would you mind if I have a look around?
2: Well, as long as you don't mind me being your tour guide, and as long as we have permission from your father to take not a tour de France, nor a tour of Flanders, nor a tour of duty, but a tour of the future, new and improved, cafe, antiques, rare books, and exploratorium, also known as CARE. What do you say, Kurt?
3: Sure.
2: Oh, thanks, Dad. You know, Kurt, a father's approval is a son's removal of uncertainty, ambiguity, anxiety, ambivalence, skepticism, mysticism, Gnosticism, distrust, and mistrust. And when we dismiss the dis and the miss, we are left only with the trust.
3: Whatever. Just be back before lunch, Jordan.
0: Thanks, Dad.
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12: And now, back to Lamplighter Theater.
0: Wow! This place is enormous! But empty.
2: Empty? Oh, no, no, no. This place is filled with anticipation, acceleration, determination, aspiration, inspiration, and expectation. Now imagine with me a wonderland of books, seven stories high. And over there, a steam-powered rolling ladder you can actually ride at breathtaking speeds. Wow. He's being reconstructed, reprogrammed, and re-engineered by our one and only Jerry Riggs as I speak. But we do have to be quiet. Jerry gets a little touchy when we break his concentration.
13: I heard that.
2: Ah, the one and only no longer retired Jerry Riggs.
0: Okay.
13: Don't let him fool you, Jordan. I'm retired, which means I'm tired all over again.
2: Oh, it's good to see you, my friend. You are one of a kind. And kind of one who, behind the gruffness, is very kind.
13: So are you going to pummel the kid with witty sayings, or are you going to take a ride?
0: Really?
2: Oh, thank you, Jerry, but not today. Oh. We are traveling in our imaginations.
0: Oh, okay. But can we take the elevator? My legs are killing me.
13: Well, this is no ordinary elevator. Ever seen an elevator with a steering wheel?
0: I can't say that I have. Very cool.
2: Oh, thank you, Riggs, but we'll pass on travel today.
13: Okay.
2: Now, Jordan, let us travel back in our imaginations. As you ride the rolling ladder, it will whisk you rapidly on its twacks until it stops at precisely the white book. And then there will be vicarious rooms to read your book, like the Amazon room, ooh, the beach room, an English cottage, the giant room, the throne room, the bathroom, and much, much more. Now this, my friend, is the new and improved Exploratorium.
0: Wow. Does it do anything else besides take you to a book?
13: I heard that.
2: So you're illiterate, hmm?
0: I can read.
2: Well, illiterate means you can, but you don't.
0: Oh, well, I guess that does describe me.
2: Well, it described me as well once upon a time. But my Uncle Charlie changed my perspective. He told me that great leaders are great readers.
0: I'd rather work with my hands than read.
2: There is nothing wrong with working with your hands. But your hands are guided by your mind. And your mind is guided by your heart, and all three work in tandem. Reading is the door to knowledge, and knowledge the door to wisdom. And wisdom, my friend, is negotiating life skillfully, beautifully, and wisely.
0: Wow. You certainly have a way with words.
2: Actually, words have a way with me. Especially the right words.
0: Well, and were you a lot like me before?
2: Indeed. Until Uncle Charlie threw the book at me. Actually, he threw about 50 books at me. And he said, Finian, you'll be the same 5 years from now as you are today, except for the people you meet and the books you read.
0: But, Mr. Finian, I don't want to just read about the world. I want to explore it. The real world, the whole world.
2: Oh, I know. That's what I wanted as well. I felt I was destined for something big, something important.
0: Yes, same here.
2: So I became a world traveler. And travel is good, Jordan, if you travel for the right reasons. But for me, I was searching all over the world for significance. I left my home, but I lost my way. One day, I was exploring the pyramids of Egypt, and I saw how truly empty those tombs were. They were filled with riches, but empty of life. I realized that my pursuit of significance could not be filled with anything that this world had to offer. And then, well, then I learned that I could only be filled with the significance of someone. Someone significant. And his name?
0: Who?
2: I would much rather you discover him yourself. I'm going to do something that my Uncle Charlie would always do.
0: What's that?
2: Now, you see this box here?
0: Yes.
2: This is actually a treasure box.
0: Huh? Oh, box of books?
2: Yes, when you open a book, you open the door to a new world to discover. And yes. Here it is.
0: Ah, the wonderful door.
2: Jordan, as you open this book, I want you to imagine you're opening a door. And behind this door, you will find the answer you're searching for and the person you're needing to find.
6: Excuse me.
2: Ah! Kurt, hello. We were just having a wonderful door conversation.
6: Yeah, I heard. Jordan, go back to the shop. Mr. Smith said he'll give you a ride home after lunch. I'll be home late tonight. I'll see you in the morning.
0: Okay. Yes, sir.
6: Hey, look, Mr. Jones. I know you mean well, but I don't want my son to be religious.
2: Oh, I agree, Kurt. I would not want him to be religious either.
6: Oh, I thought you were talking to him about religion.
2: Oh, no. I was talking to him about a person I'd like him to meet.
6: Okay, I'm confused. Was that a Bible you just handed him?
2: Oh, no. It's a book called The Wonderful Door. Is it all right for him to read it?
6: If you can get him to read, okay.
2: Okay, then.
6: Sorry. Didn't mean to come off so rough-like. I know you mean well.
2: Ah.
6: Just doing my best as a single dad, you know? I just want him to make his own decisions.
2: Ah, yes, of course.
6: Well, back to the shop.
0: All right, okay. Yeah, there. Dishes done, and the counter's cleaned off. And Dad will appreciate a clean kitchen when he comes home. Oh, now. Read that book. All right. See here, okay? So, Mr. Finian says I'm about to open a door. All right. The Wonderful Door. Chapter 1. Hurry, scurry, clatter, patter. Was there ever such a noise?

0: body. How does he keep his head on his shoulders? Little Abel Gray, I have heard it said, his legs forgot to grow, his body is all his head.
1: Stop!
0: Abel Gray, mind you keep away, for we will have you to play, your head be in the way. Little Abel Gray.
1: No, please! Stop! Oh, it's just a dream. It's just a dream, Abel. Just a dream. Oh, go back. Go back to sleep. Another rat! Where'd I put that broom? I'm gonna swat you back to the sewer, you scoundrels! Go on, get out of here! These rats! Man can't live like this! You rats want the house? Fine. Keep it. This is the last night you'll ever see me.
2: Yes.
3: Good morning, madam. Oh. Care for some baskets?
2: Oh.
3: I sell all sizes and types in my cart there.
2: I must get to work, child. I can't buy any... Oh.
3: Yeah, I'm not a child. Just dwarfed, madam.
2: Well, still, I must be going. But if you head up the outdoor stairs, my great-uncle might have interest. He'll at least appreciate the company. Here, take his breakfast too, if you wouldn't mind.
3: Excuse me?
2: Thank you. Must go.
3: Well, yes, ma'am.
4: You stop by to sell your wares and you end up delivering meals to an invalid.
3: It's no trouble. I'm happy to help. I'm Abel, by the way.
4: I'm Ezra. My niece means well, but I'm a burden to her, I'm afraid. My mind works fine, though I won't be running a race anytime soon.
3: Good that you at least have family to care for you.
4: Well, do you not?
3: Oh, I had a mother. Adopted me when I was newborn, but she passed away when I was 13.
4: Oh, I'm sorry to hear that.
3: Oh, don't be sorry. She left me the cart and the horse, so I've been able to support myself selling baskets like she did.
4: But it's just you.
3: Yeah, not many people are fond of dwarf men who haven't grown since they were nine. School was dreadful. All the taunting.
4: Oh, that must have been terrible. People can be so cruel. The missing out, I tell you. God's image is inside each one of us.
3: Yeah, I suppose. So, yeah, it's just me and the rats.
4: Rats? What do you mean?
3: Oh, my home's infested. Rats take up more room than I do. At night, they scurry about my head and scamper over my blanket, even bite my toes.
4: That's outrageous. Have you informed the landlord?
3: Oh, it's in one ear and out the other with him.
4: Look, there are other houses to lease. My niece said there's one down the road that's just come available.
3: No, I'll consider it.
4: Consider it? I would think you'd run after it.
3: My hesitation is that that's the only home I know. Mother brought me up there. She's the only person who ever loved me.
4: I see. But it seems like the rats are replacing your fond memories with toe-biting nightmares. No one should live like that.
3: Yeah. Yeah, you're right. I shouldn't. I'll look into the house you spoke of.
4: Please do. And Abel, I hope you can continue to visit me. You might be short of stature, but I can see that God has given you a big heart. A heart that's just waiting to be filled. Oh,
3: thank you, Mr. Ezra. Never since... Mother, has anyone said such kind things? I shall return. Thank you.
4: I think, my new friend, your journey is just beginning.
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8: What do you want?
3: Sir, I saw the notice that this house is for let.
8: Yeah? What of it?
3: Well, I'd like to see it if I might.
8: You want to look at this run-down grunge shack?
3: Well, I can tidy it. I'm very clean. Might I look about?
8: No, you can't. We're packing up. So go on, dwarf.
9: Alexander, just let him in. It's no harm.
8: Oh, fine. No dilly-dallying, then. We have to be off in half an hour.
3: Thank you, Mum.
9: Just don't take long, please.
8: Not much to it. Small parlour, little kitchen, bedroom in the back. That's about all.
3: Oh, it's better than where I live now.
8: You must live in the dump.
3: Any rats here?
8: Oh, I can't say I've seen any of those.
3: Kindly tell me then, where might I find the landlord? There. First 2 months' rent, sir.
10: Fine. And you can move in any time. The former tenants have moved on.
3: Yeah, well, I would like to get in to give it a good cleaning.
10: Oh, that it needs. Gertrude! Gertrude!
11: What?
10: Did the tenants leave the key with you?
11: Yes. Have you got a new renter already?
3: Abel Gray, madam.
11: Oh, I thought you were a child at first.
3: It's understandable, Mum. Most people do.
11: Listen to you. Carry on all eloquent-like. Hope you stay longer than the previous tenants. They were only here a week. Paid the full month's rent, they did. If you ask me, I think the place is haunted.
10: Gertrude!
11: Well, that would make them want to leave in a rush, for certain. I've heard noises walking past there recently myself.
10: It's not haunted, I assure you, sir. It's not haunted.
11: I'm just saying. It's very strange. And they were a very strange couple.
3: Yeah, I met them. But I don't believe in ghosts, Mum.
10: See? Smart man.
3: And even if I did believe in ghosts, I'd choose them over the rats. That's nothing fancy. But now that it's clean, I think it's a fine house. I'm tired from getting it that way.

What was that? Must have been the wind. There'll be no sleeping with that noise. Neighbours, perhaps? Nothing out here. Can't be inside. Oh, it's a horrible sound. I can't be a ghost. Woman was just superstitious. Yeah, it's so

0: You've been listening to Behind the Door. 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
4: 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What do you mean by disturbing?
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11: With SRN News, I'm Michael Harrington in Washington. A key U.S. ally in the Middle East is heading to Washington, correspondent Willie Nelson reports.
12: Israeli Prime Minister Benjamin Netanyahu is set to visit Washington, D.C. next week. His office says he'll attend funeral services for the late Senator Lindsey Graham, a longtime friend of Israel. President Trump is also expected to meet with Netanyahu at the White House on Tuesday, as the two leaders discuss ongoing diplomatic efforts. Willie Nelson, The White House.
11: A new global wealth report shows the U.S. has created more new millionaires than any other country in the last year. More from correspondent Ken Lormont.
13: According to the UBS Global Wealth Report 2026, the U.S. added more than 441,000 new millionaires in 2025, nearly half of all newly created millionaires worldwide. United Kingdom was a distant second with 43,000, followed by France. The report highlights continued growth in American wealth creation despite ongoing economic challenges. Ken Lorman reporting.
11: Chinese artificial intelligence models are gaining popularity in the U.S. for their affordability and efficiency. More American executives and companies are switching to Chinese models by startups such as DeepSeek, Moonshot AI, and ZAI for daily tasks. These models are much cheaper and nearly as advanced as those of the U.S. rivals, according to technology experts. The rapid rise of Chinese AI this year is highlighting the increasing competitive AI race between the U.S. and China. Former Honduran President Juan Orlando Hernandez returns to his country today to face corruption charges. Hernandez, extradited to the U.S. for drug trafficking, was sentenced to 45 years, but he was released in December after a pardon from President Trump. Hernandez led the Honduras from 2014 to 2022. This is SRN News.
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11: The debate over in vitro fertilization is intensifying in the U.S. and inside the pro-life movement as well. IVF commonly involves trying to create multiple embryos because success is never guaranteed. If unused, those embryos can be frozen, discarded, donated to research, or donated to another fertility patient. In the eyes of many pro-life activists, those frozen embryos are already children, and their destruction is murder. About 100,000 babies were born through IVF in 2024, according to the latest U.S. data. A federal judge has ruled South Dakota cannot enforce its abortion advertising ban on a reproductive health nonprofit. U.S. District Judge Camila Thera issued a preliminary injunction blocking South Dakota from enforcing the recently adopted state law against New York-based Mayday Health. The ban prohibits the distribution and advertisement for unlawful abortion services, including abortion pills, in South Dakota. This is SRN News. The San Francisco 49ers say head coach Kyle Shanahan suffered a concussion and other injuries in a car crash earlier this month that will limit his participation at the start of NFL training camp. The two-car accident happened on July 14th in Palo Alto, leading to Shanahan being taken to the hospital. The other driver was not hospitalized. Police say there was no evidence that either driver was impaired. No one was cited in the collision. Niners general manager John Lynch says Shanahan sustained a concussion along with a broken nose, broken ribs, and a broken hand. Actor Rick Moranis has finally answered fans' questions about a Spaceballs sequel. He returns as Dark Helmet in Spaceballs The New One, the long-awaited follow-up to Mel Brooks' 1987 comedy cult classic. Moranis and Daphne Zuniga received thunderous applause at San Diego Comic-Con. He hid in the crowd, did Moranis, and then popped up before joining the cast on the stage. This is SRN News.
7: Here's some important wisdom from the book of Proverbs. Don't be jealous of sinners, but always honor the Lord. Then you will truly have hope for the future. Proverbs 23, verses 17 and 18.

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0: You are now listening to The More Abundant Life. My name is Adrian Westney Jr. I'm glad you've joined us today. Our message today is a continuation of the series, The Other Side of God, that Dr. Wentley Phipps has been presenting. And we'll get another sermon as an installment in that series. We're going to get right to the sermon for today. Here is Dr. Wentley Phipps with today's message.
1: I need to give you a little context. You are coming today near the end of a series of sermons that I have been preaching entitled The Other Side of God. If you turn on the television, if you read Christian books, you will see that authors and preachers have been focusing in on what I call the more marketable sides of God. They've been building their ministry fortunes on presenting the marketable sides of God. And there are some other sides of God that preachers don't preach about anymore because they don't draw crowds. But they are very important. And we're going to just do a little review for those of you who have not been here. The first message in this series was entitled, The God Who Hates. The God Who Hates. We don't realize that we serve a God who hates. He says he hates a proud look. He hates a lying tongue. He says he hates feet that run to do mischief. He said he hates those who cause confusion in the church. That's what God says. He hates. The second sermon in this series was entitled The Angry God. God got angry enough one day to destroy the whole earth with a flood. I mean, the whole earth. Every man, woman, child, every plant, every flower, every shrub was gone. Every island, every continent, everything was gone. We do serve an angry God who's capable of tremendous wrath. So much so that the Bible says in the Psalms that he is angry, and this is God's word now, God says he is angry with the wicked every day. Every day. That's what it says in his word, which means that his anger against wickedness never subsides. My God. And you'll understand a little better more in just a few moments. The third message in this series was entitled The Jealous God. The Jealous God. And we learned that he is not jealous of, but he is jealous for. God has no reason to be jealous of anybody or of anything. Amen. He is jealous for our good, for our blessing, for our protection. The next message in this series was entitled The God of Judgment. The God of Judgment. We don't like to think about it, but he is a God who will judge. And I look at people saying, don't judge me. No, we're not going to judge you, but God will judge. Amen. The next message was the God of order. The God of order. God is a God of order. So make up your bed in the morning. Amen. Do some of the little practical things. You know, when you finish using something, put it back. Amen. A preacher, I heard him say, he said to his mother one day, Mom, where is my baseball glove? And she, with a little wry wit, said, on the floor where you leave everything else. God is a God of order. The next sermon in the series was a God of discipline, a God of discipline. And when you do not discipline yourself from within, God will discipline you from without. That's how it works, Lord Jesus. The next message was the God who will not forgive. What? Yes, the God who will not forgive. God himself says that he will not forgive us if we don't forgive others. He also says that if you grieve the Holy Spirit, that he will not forgive that sin against the Holy Spirit. The next message was the God we must fear. The fear of the Lord. We preached on the fear of the Lord. And the fear of the Lord is the beginning of wisdom. And we understood from that message that God does not want us to be afraid of him. Amen. Because he wouldn't say, come boldly. He wouldn't say, you know, I'm your father. He didn't want you to be afraid of him. But the fear of the Lord means reverence and awe. Never lose that fear of the Lord. Well, the more I preach this series, the sermons have gotten harder and harder to bear and harder to understand. And I'm on the most difficult one today. It was a hot summer afternoon, and Abraham was sitting in his tent door overlooking the beauty of the countryside. The landscape that stretched before him looked like a majestic tapestry created by the divine artist himself. Now it goes without saying that Abraham enjoying the scenes of God's creation, that all of that was pre-television, pre-internet, pre-iPhone, pre-tablet. Are you with me today? And if you listen carefully, some of us who are not quite as old as Abraham, you will hear us reminiscing about those old pre-cell phone days. You know what I mean? Some of us can still remember, some of us can still remember when nature was the only television we had. Are you with me today? We didn't look at documentaries on butterflies. We actually chased them ourselves. Are you with me today? We were actors in our own documentaries. We didn't look at documentaries on all types of species of fish. We actually swam with them. I remember the days as a boy growing up in the islands, swimming in the ocean. Some of you might know what I'm talking about, when you felt all kinds of little fish rushing desperately past you. That the old folks used to tell you, they told me that was a sign to get out of the water because a barracuda or something might be close by. Anybody know what I'm talking about? Some of us can still remember the days when we didn't look at sunsets on TV. We actually saw them with our own eyes. One of the problems with the attention that we are giving these new technological devices like our phones and tablets and computers is that it is closing our minds and our ears to one of the most important ways God speaks to us, and that way is through nature. Psalm 5:3 says, my voice shall die here in the morning, O Lord. In the morning will I direct my prayer unto thee and will look up. It's hard to look up when you are forever looking down. Are you with me today?

It'll be a blessing in your life. It's sad when you see more sunsets on television than you see in real life. So here's Abraham. Here's Abraham sitting on his front porch, taking in the beauty of his own backyard. Abraham is there in the distance. He sees three traveling men approaching. The Bible tells us that just before they reached Abraham's tent, those three men, heavenly visitors, stopped as though consulting with each other what their course and direction might be. And without hesitating, Abraham ran up to them. The Bible says, bowed low with his face to the ground. You find this in the book of Genesis, chapter 18. Look at the book of Genesis. And we're going to use the Bible a lot today. Is this okay? Genesis 18, verse 3. Abraham says, my Lord, please don't pass me by. Now I found favor in thy sight. Pass not away, I pray thee, from thy servants. And verse 4, he says, I'll get you some water to cool your feet. You can rest in the shade under the tree. And verse 5, and I'll bring you something to eat to renew your strength before you go on your way. You'll honor me if you accept my invitation. The men said, Abraham, thank you. We accept your invitation. The Bible tells us with his own hand, Abraham bought water to wash the dust of travel from their feet. And like a gourmet chef, you know, that's one thing when you find a real chef. He doesn't send people to get the groceries. A real chef goes and chooses the groceries himself. Amen. He will choose the right morsel that he wants. He wants it just right. And Abraham went and he supervised the choice of the right food and vegetables, the right meat. And the Bible tells us that after they had eaten, look at Genesis 18, 16, then Abraham went with the three men to see them on their way and to say goodbye. And the Lord said, so that tells you that one of those visitors was Jesus. Woo! Are you with me today? The Lord said, shall I hide from Abraham that thing which I do? The Lord turned to the other two angels and said, shall I tell Abraham what I'm about to do? I think I will. And look at verse 20. And the Lord said, Abraham, because the cry of Sodom and Gomorrah is great, and because their sin is very grievous, in verse 21, I will go down now and see whether they have done altogether according to the cry of it. In other words, Abraham, I've decided to go down to Sodom myself and see what they have done. These things that have come to me, the Lord told the two angels who were with him in verse 22. Look at verse 22. The men turned their faces and went toward Sodom. But what did Abraham do? He stood before the Lord. And look, you look at verse 23. Abraham intuitively said to the Lord, Lord, are you about to do what I think you're about to do? Are you going to destroy the righteous with the wicked? And then look at verse 24. Lord, suppose there are 50 righteous people. You're not going to destroy them too? Look at verse 25. Lord, it's not like you to destroy innocent people. And besides, if you did this, the innocent would die unjustly. Then Abraham boldly said, look at verse 25. Shall not the judge of all the earth do right? Woo! Abraham saying, like a child saying to a parent, now I know you're going to act like an adult. Now, if your child said that to you, here God is being spoken to by Abraham, and Abraham says to God, I know you're going to do right. You're the judge of the earth. Church, that's mighty bold, isn't it? Abraham is saying, Lord, I want to encourage you to do what's right. The Lord answered Abraham in verse 26. Abraham,

0: If I find 50 righteous in the city, I will spare it. Verse 26, Abraham, if I find 50 righteous people, I'll spare the whole city. In verse 27, Abraham got a little nervous and he said, now, Lord, I've taken it upon me to speak unto the Lord and I am but dust and ashes. Excuse my boldness. I know I'm a human being. I don't have a right to question. But suppose, verse 28, suppose you find only 45 innocent people in the city, five less than we talked about. The Lord said, Abraham, even if I find only 45 innocent people, I won't destroy the city. Verse 29, Abraham spoke up again, said, Lord, how about 40? 40? 40 innocent people? The Lord said, Abraham, I wouldn't destroy the city if there were 40 righteous innocent people. In verse 30, Abraham said, Lord, don't be upset with me, but what if there were only 30? 30 righteous. The Lord said, Abraham, I wouldn't destroy the city if there were 30 righteous people. In verse 31, Abraham spoke again, Lord, please forgive me for my boldness. What would you do if you found 20? How about 20? 20 righteous people. The Lord said, Abraham, if I found 20 righteous people, I would spare the city. And in verse 32, Abraham spoke up one last time. Lord, just one more question. I'll keep quiet after this. How about 10? The Lord said, Abraham, I will not destroy the city if I find 10 righteous. And then we're told in Genesis 18:33 that the Lord went his way. And we all know what happened when the two angels got to Sodom. The wickedness they found there was so great that Sodom was destroyed by one of the greatest conflagrations, one of the greatest fiery infernos mankind has ever seen. Look at Genesis 19, verse 24. The Lord, the Bible says, the Lord. Are you glad you got the word in your hand? You glad you got the word on the screen? Read it. Then the Lord rained upon Sodom and upon Gomorrah brimstone and fire from the Lord. Now, church, you remember I shared with you before that brimstone is what man calls today what? Sulfur. That's right, sulfur. And the word brimstone means burning stone or the stone that burns. And when lit up by fire, brimstone burns in an unusual way. It literally becomes dripping liquid fire. Liquid fire. And when it is burning, brimstone gives off very dangerous toxic fumes, which are dangerous to breathe. And get this, the flames or the fumes from the brimstone are then called what? Sulfur dioxide. You got it? The fumes from brimstone are called, say it with me, sulfur dioxide. And sulfur dioxide, listen carefully, when it comes in contact with moisture, do you know what happens? It becomes sulfuric acid. And do you know what happens to sulfuric acid? When it is released into the atmosphere, it evaporates. So 70% of your body is water and moisture. You got moisture in your mouth and your nostrils and inside of you. That means that when the fumes from what the Bible calls brimstone comes in contact with the moisture in our bodies literally turn into sulfuric acid, and we literally, as judgment from God, evaporate into the atmosphere. And we become as though we never were. Not only is brimstone the method God used to destroy Sodom, it is the method he will use to destroy death, hell, sin, and sinners. If you got your Bibles, turn with me to Revelation 20, verse 12. The book of Revelation, chapter 20, verse 12. And I saw, I want us to read together, because we're going to, if anybody's sleeping, wake them up. Say, this is one of the most important messages your pastor's going to preach. Revelation 20, 12. Let's read together. And I saw the dead, small, great, stand before God. And the books were open, and another book was open, which is the book of life. and the dead were judged out of those things which were written in the books according to their works. Verse 13, and the sea gave up the dead which were in it, and what? Death and hell delivered up the dead which were in them, and they were judged every man according to their works. And verse 14, and what? Death and hell were cast into the lake of fire. This is the second death. Now look at Revelation 14. Oh, I hope you're staying with us today. I got a lot of scriptures today. Revelation 14, 9. Revelation chapter 14, verse 9. The third angel's message. The third angel what? Followed them, saying with a loud voice, if any man worship the beast and his image and receive his mark in his forehead or in his hand, the same shall drink of the wine of the wrath of God, which is poured out without mixture into the cup of his indignation. And he shall be tormented with fire and brimstone in the presence of the holy angels and in the presence of the Lamb, and the smoke of their torment ascendeth up forever and ever, evaporates. Look at Revelation now 19, verse 19. Revelation 19, 19. And I saw, hallelujah, the beast and the kings of the earth and their armies gathered together to make war against him that sat on the horse and against his army. And look at this. And the beast was taken, and with him the false prophet that wrought miracles before him, with which he deceived them that had received what? The mark of the beast and them that worshipped his image. These both were cast alive into a lake of fire burning with. And I'm going to give you one more. Revelation 21, verse 8. But the fearful and unbelieving and abominable and murderers and whoremongers and sorcerers and idolaters and all liars. Have mercy, Jesus. Help us, God. Shall have their part in the lake which burneth with fire and brimstone, which is the second death. Now, brothers and sisters, there is this side of God we don't like to talk about or teach about or preach about. I call it God, the righteous, reluctant destroyer. Make no mistake about it. God can and will destroy all that are opposed to his kingdom. In Noah's day, he said, I will destroy the earth with the flood, and he did. Make no mistake about it. There is another side to God, the God who can and will destroy everything that is opposed to his kingdom. The Bible says that Lot went out, and God said, get out of here, because I am going to destroy Sodom, and he did. In Isaiah 42, verse 14, look at Isaiah 42, verse 14. Isaiah, what book did I say? Isaiah chapter 42, verse 14. God says, I have long time holding my peace. God said, I've been holding my peace. I have been still. I have refrained. I have restrained myself. Now I will cry like a travailing woman. And I will destroy and devour at once. Another scripture, Ezekiel chapter 28, verse 15. Here's what God says about the devil. Here's what God says about the devil. Ezekiel 28, 15. Thou wast perfect. Ezekiel 28, 15. Thou wast perfect in thy ways from the day that thou wast created till what? Iniquity was found in thee. And verse 16, by the multitude of thy merchandise, they have filled the midst of thee with violence, and thou hast sinned. Therefore, I will cast thee as profane out of the mountain of God, and I will what? Destroy thee, O covering cherub, my sweet angel. My sweet angel, my covering cherub, I will destroy you. God has made it clear he will destroy the devil. Now, all these prophecies make it abundantly clear that there is another side of God, one who has promised to destroy sin and evil. And if we only preach about God's patience and never preach that his patience runs out, we are false prophets. If we only preach about his mercy and never preach that his mercy runs out, we are doing the world a disservice by giving them an incomplete view of God. If we only preach about his grace and don't preach that grace, as amazing as it is, will run out. If we only preach about his kindness and never preach that his kindness to sinful human beings runs out, or we preach about his long suffering and never preach that one day his long suffering will end. If we preach about God's probation and never preach that one day probation will end. If we do not make it clear that God has an obligation and a commitment to destroy sin and sinners. If we don't preach this other side of God, we leave people with a dangerous view of God. And even us who are ministers, God warns us too. In the early writings, the servant of the Lord says that they that minister must be holy. We must be pure, without blemish. She says, or God will destroy us. She says, God has not changed. He is just as particular. We who are false watchmen will be the first to fall. And not only ministers need to understand this, but every member of a church. Look at what it says in 1 Peter 4:17. The time is come. Judgment will begin where? At the house of God. It will begin in the church. God begins his judgment with those who are in the church. There is this other side of God, and it is real, church. It is serious. I said it is real and it is serious. The Bible tells us of a class of people, however, who will be safe from all that destruction.
1: Well, that's all the time that we have for today's message. We're going to have to divide this one into two, as we've done so many times before, and present part two of this very interesting title, God the Reluctant Destroyer, in another program. If you would like to obtain more information about what you heard here today on The More Abundant Life, please send an email to themoreabundantliferadio@gmail.com. This is Adrian Westney Jr. going to sign off for now. And as always, remember John chapter 10, verse 10. Jesus said, I came that you might have life, and that life might be the more abundant life.

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1: 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James 5, verse 16. 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
4: With SRN News, I'm Michael Harrington in Washington. Taxpayers continue to vote with their feet, correspondent Ken Lorman reports.
5: Analysis from Unleash Prosperity says Americans continue relocating across state lines, shifting both population and income. The report lists Florida and Texas as the biggest net gainers of residents, while New York and California saw the largest population losses. Researchers say migration patterns can affect state economies by moving consumer spending, workers, and tax revenue from one state to another. Ken Lorman reporting.
4: Indeed, California's treatment of business is back in the spotlight these days. We get more on that from correspondent Willie Nelson.
6: Critics of Governor Gavin Newsom say California's civil rights enforcement has become a powerful tool for extracting massive settlements from major corporations. They point to the Riot Games lawsuit, where two women who said they wanted to cause social change reached an initial $10 million settlement before California intervened, and the company ultimately agreed to pay $100 million. Opponents argue the approach has created an increasingly hostile climate for businesses operating in the Golden State. Willie Nelson, The White House.
4: President Trump says the U.S. will open a formal investigation into the EU's trade practices. He says the bloc has unfairly levied billions of dollars of fines against Google. He made the announcement shortly after the EU hit Google with a fine of $1 billion, saying that its technology broke digital antitrust regulations. Tropical storm Genevieve has strengthened into a hurricane in the Pacific Ocean southwest of Mexico. The National Hurricane Center reports it has maximum sustained winds of 90 miles per hour, making it a Category 1 storm. Geneva's center is about 500 miles south-southwest of Manzanillo and moving to the west-northwest. No coastal watches at the moment. 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
7: Pulling up to a gas pump, I pulled out my wallet to grab my card. Oh yeah, there was that sick feeling which comes with, oh no, my card, where did I use it last? Well, I hate it when that happens. I've done it more than once. After the last time, it's okay from now on, you don't do anything until you get your card first, then you sign the paper. Well, sure enough, we had stopped for ice cream 2 days earlier. When I called, the man answered. Let me check, he said. Hey, do we have a card in Lost and Found? Yeah. What's your name? Rodney Bieber. Yeah, it's here. We used it to book a trip to Acapulco. Well, we had a chuckle. My wife and I made a trip back to the ice cream store, had some more ice cream, and I was glad to get my card back. But read Luke 15. It's about searching for lost things. Jesus is looking for you if you're lost. This is Rod Bieber with Seed Time and Harvest.
4: A new report warns about increasing persecution of Christians in Nepal. International Christian Concern says the mostly Hindu nation subjects followers of Christ to legal restrictions, social pressure, and occasional violence. ICC says, quote, according to Christian leaders in Nepal, increasing Hindu nationalism seeks both to reinforce the country's identity as a Hindu nation and to suppress Christian growth. Christian converts, especially those who leave Hinduism, often endure severe social consequences. Christians are under extreme pressure in Bangladesh in the wake of the ouster of its longtime leader, Sheikh Hasina. Most of the country is Muslim, and the absence of the leader sparked attacks on minority Christians. Many fled the country for India, where conditions are also bad, but not as bad. Those who were able left for the U.S. One believer tells ICC that within hours of the coup, a group of Muslims set fire to his house. Bangladesh is 91% Muslim. This is SRN News. CBS NFL analyst and former Dallas Cowboy quarterback Tony Romo has been arrested on suspicion of driving while under the influence. Bob Agnew reports.
8: A Milwaukee County Sheriff's Office arrest report says that Romo performed poorly on field sobriety tests after getting stopped while driving south on Interstate 43 this week. Sheriff's officials said Romo was taken into custody, booked, and released. He has a court appearance set for September 21st. There was no comment from CBS. 46-year-old Romo has been the network's lead game analyst for NFL coverage since 2017. Bob Agner reporting.
4: The European Commission has found TikTok did not adequately protect children's privacy rights on its platform by allowing adults to view the accounts of minors. The commission says the action exposed children to cyberbullying, unwanted contact, as well as predatory behavior. The investigation comes on the heels of back-to-back crackdowns on big tech by Brussels. 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
9: Here's some important wisdom from the Book of Proverbs. 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

Even though many of the signs that are spoken about in the Bible concerning the last days, many of us still don't show any urgency in giving our lives to God. There's no doubt about it, we are living in troubled times. Many of those who are running to and fro are paying no attention to the Word of God. Wars and rumors of wars, hate and discrimination are all around us. It's time to get ready.

As always, we continue to pray for our young people in a special way, and we must pray for one another. Welcome to MERS Positive Reflections. We are a program where putting God first just comes naturally. He is number one, and we, the Murphy family, are here to spread the word of His awesome love for each and every one of us. I'm Thomas Benson Murphy.

As we deal with the ups and downs this world can bring, we want to thank you, Lord, for your faithfulness to each and every one of us. We need prayer. And right here on Murph's Positive Reflections, we believe in prayer. To the sick, to those who are disabled, people who are having marriage problems, and those who are having trouble with their children, God knows what you're dealing with. Just take time for a short

It's great to know we have a God we can believe in and trust. And as long as we put our faith in Him, there's no need to worry. He'll be right there.

0: Let's hear some words from one of today's top ministers and pastors, Dr. Carlton Byrd.
1: For many of us, the Lord has been preparing us for the battles that we're going to face. We often ask ourselves, Lord, why did you allow me to go through this back there? And God says, I allowed you to go through this back there because I was trying to prepare you for something up here. God gave Shadrach, Meshach, and Abednego small tests at first until he knew that they would be able to withstand the great challenge to their faith by Nebuchadnezzar and the fiery furnace. So they had the test of food in Daniel chapter 1, so they'd be ready for the test of worship in Daniel chapter 3. Every round goes higher and higher. God never uses anybody in a great way until he first prepares them for what is about to take place in their lives. Joseph, you can't rule Joseph as the governor of Egypt until you're first thrown into a pit by your brothers. Elijah, you can't stand on Mount Carmel in power until you sit at the dry brook of Cherith in humility. Paul, you can't be the greatest writer of the New Testament church

0: road. David, you can't lead a nation until you first watch some sheep in the wilderness. God's preparing you for something today that you'll be able to handle tomorrow. The giant you're facing right now, I'm here to tell you, it won't be the last giant you face. God is preparing you for something greater. And as we near the end of time, and we're wondering why all these trials, why all these calamities, why all this chaos, God is getting us ready. God is getting us ready for the greater battle we're going to face at the end of time. So if you can't handle this now, I don't know how you're going to handle what's coming. So God is preparing us.
1: God is preparing us a heavenly home.

God for the amazing power of His love. We are living in trying times, troubled times. If you are a part of a dysfunctional family, it's time to get together with your family, make things right. Sometimes it only takes a phone call. If you are someone who has hate in your heart for another human being just because they're different from you, or the color of their skin is not like your color, time to make it right. We need the power of God's love. It's time for us to get it right. He will be coming very, very soon.

0: 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I'm your host, Thomas Vincent Murphy. Thank you so much for joining us.
1: 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He gives an increase of grace to the humble, but opposes the proud. He endured the punishment we deserve. Christ's humility of heart and mind should be found in us, his followers, who are called to be like Jesus.

On this program, it's all about God's love, His love for you and me. He sent His Son to die for us on Calvary's tree. 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On behalf of Marianne Murphy and the Murphy family, this is Thomas Benson Murphy. God bless.

0: How many of us want Jesus in our relationships? How many of us want Jesus in our house? Amen. Any married folk need Jesus? Come on, say amen. All right, there's a word for you. Any single folk in the room that need Jesus to be your shepherd? Amen. There are going to be some things we'll be saying to you no matter your marital status. And at the end, my prayer is that we would see Jesus in a greater and clear way. Genesis 24 and verse number 1. Again, when you get there, say, Pastor, I'm there. So we're going to skip throughout the chapter. And again, just stay with me as we study so you can have context for our conversation today. Genesis 24 and verse 1. The Bible says, now Abraham was old, well advanced in age, and the Lord had blessed Abraham in all things. So Abraham said to his oldest servant of his house, who ruled over all that he had, please put your hand under my thigh, and I will make you swear by the Lord, the God of heaven and the God of earth, that you will not take a wife for my son from the daughters of the Canaanites among whom I dwell, but you shall go to my country and to my family and take a wife for my son Isaac. And the servant said to him, perhaps the woman will not be willing to follow me to this land. Must I take your son back to the land from which you came? But Abraham said to him, beware that you do not take my son back there. Skip down to verse 10. Then the servant took 10 of his master's camels and departed, for all his master's goods were in his hand. And he arose and went to Mesopotamia, the city of Nahor. And he made the camels kneel down outside the city by the well of water at evening time, the time when the women go out to draw water. Then he said, O Lord God of my master Abraham, please give me success this day and show kindness to my master Abraham. Behold, here I stand by the well of water, and the daughters of the men of the city are coming out to draw water. Now let it be that the young woman to whom I say, please let down your pitcher that I may drink, and she says, drink, I will also give your camels a drink. Let her be the one. And you have appointed for your servant Isaac. And by this I will know that you have shown kindness to my master. And it happened that before he finished speaking, ain't our God a prayer answering God, that behold, Rebekah, who was born to Bethuel, the son of Milcah, the wife of Nahor, the young woman was very beautiful to behold, a virgin, and no man had known her. And she went down to the well and filled her pitcher and came up. And the servant ran to meet her and said, please let me drink a little water from your pitcher. So she said, drink, my lord. Then she quickly let her pitcher down to her hand and gave him a drink. And when she had finished giving him a drink, she said, I will draw water for your camels also until they have finished drinking. Then she quickly emptied her pitcher in the trough and ran back to the well to draw water. And she drew for all his camels. Are y'all catching this, church? I know it seems strange, but there is some method and formula in what God is revealing. And the Bible says, and the man wondering at her remained silent so as to know whether the Lord had made his journey prosperous or not. And so it was when the camels had finished drinking that the man took a golden nose ring weighing half a shekel and two bracelets for her wrists weighing 10 shekels of gold and said, whose daughter are you? Tell me, please, is there room in your father's house for us to lodge? So she said to him, I am the daughter of Bethuel, Milcah's son, whom she bore to Nahor. Skipping down to verse 12. So the man goes to the house to meet her people. Then the Bible says, then the man came to the house and he unloaded the camels and provided straw and feed for the camels and water to wash his feet and the feet of the men who were with him. Food was set before him to eat, but he said, I will not eat until I have told you all about my errand. And he said, speak on. So he said, I am Abraham's servant. The Lord has blessed my master greatly, and he has become great. And he has given him flocks and herds, silver and gold, male and female servants, and camels and donkeys. And Sarah, my master's wife, bore a son to my master when she was old. And to him he has given all that he has. Now my master made me swear, saying, you shall not take a wife for the son, for my son, from the daughters of the Canaanites, in whose land I dwell. But you shall go to my father's house and to my family and take a wife for my son. And I said to my master, perhaps the woman will not follow me. But he said to me, the Lord with whom I walk will send his angel with you and prosper your way. And you shall take a wife for my son from my family and from my father's house. Skipping down to verse 43. Behold, I stand by the well of the water, and it shall come to pass that when the virgin comes out to draw water, and I say to her, please give me a little water from your pitcher to drink. And she says to me, drink. I will draw for your camels also. Let her be the woman whom the Lord has appointed for my master's son. But before I had finished speaking in my heart, there was Rebekah coming out with her pitcher on her shoulder. And she went down to the well and drew water. Verse 50. Then the Bible says, then Laban and Bethuel answered and said, the thing comes from the Lord. We cannot speak to you either bad or good. Here is Rebekah before you. Take her and go, and let her be your master's son's wife, as the Lord has spoken. And it came to pass, when Abraham's servant heard their words, that he worshiped the Lord, bowing himself to the earth. Then the servant brought out jewelry of silver, jewelry of gold, and clothing, and gave them to Rebekah. And he also gave precious things to her brother and to her mother. And he and the men who were with him ate and drank and stayed all night. Then they rose in the morning and said, send me away to my master. But her brother and her mother said, let the young woman stay here with us a few days, at least 10. And after that, she may go. And she said to them, do not hinder. And he said to them, do not hinder me, since the Lord has prospered my way. Send me away so that I may go to my master. So they said, we will call the young woman and ask her personally. Then they called Rebekah and said to her, will you go with this man? And she said, I will go. So they went, sent away Rebekah, their sister and her nurse, and Abraham's servant and his men. And they blessed Rebekah and said to her, our sister, may you become the mother of thousands, of 10,000s, and may your descendants possess the gates of those who hate them. Then Rebekah and her maids arose, and they rode on the camels and followed the man. So the servants took Rebekah and departed. Now Isaac came from the way of Beer Lahai Roy, for he dwelt in the south. And Isaac went out to meditate in the field in the evening. And he lifted his eyes and looked, and there the camels were coming. Then Rebekah lifted her eyes, and when she saw Isaac, she dismounted from her camel. She saw her man a ways away. For she said to the servant, who is this man walking in the field to meet us? The servant says, it is my master. So she took the veil and covered herself. And the servant told Isaac all the things that he had done. Then Isaac brought her into his mother Sarah's tent. And he took Rebekah, and she became his wife. And the Bible says, and he loved her. So Isaac was comforted after his mother's death. I know that was a lot to read, saints. But for today, I just want to talk for a little while under the subject, Married at First Sight. Married at first sight. Let us pray together. Holy Spirit, Lord, would you make your word powerful for us in our time? Lord, I'm praying that you would give us instruction that lead us to habits that allow us to experience wholeness and joy and the plans that you had for family and relationship. So Lord, my prayer today is that you would hide me in the shadows of the cross, that Jesus alone might be seen, that Christ alone might be heard. And at the end of our time together, let Jesus alone be praised. Bless us to this end, we ask. In the mighty name of Jesus, our Lord, let them that believe say together, amen and amen. Again, talking to you under the subject today, married at first sight. You know, friends, our text details one of the more powerful love stories in Scripture. And yet the love is hard to detect because it is formed in cultural norms that are so different from ours that it seems less than romantic. But I need you to know that as strange as their practices seem to us, do you realize that our courtship practices would seem equally strange to them? You see, the idea of an arranged marriage and the payment of a dowry seems risky to us. But the idea of meeting somebody on a device while scrolling left is kind of risky. That sliding into somebody's DMs based upon a fake and filtered profile picture is kind of risky. In fact, I would suggest that an arranged marriage is less risky than meeting somebody on Tinder. Y'all mighty quiet in this room today. And I want to posit today, church, that there is no right way to meet someone, but I believe that God works in the midst of all cultural contexts to bring about positive results. And so today, as we look to the word, I want to simply highlight some principles that I believe apply to any cultural context. If that's all right, let me hear you say amen. You see, the first thing I want to say is I believe that a good marriage ought to reveal Jesus. Let me say it again. I believe, church, that a godly marriage ought to reveal or reflect Jesus. Now, notice that Rebecca, when she says yes, she becomes the second in a trio of women that help push the Messianic covenant forward. So that Sarah, Abraham's wife, that Rebecca, Isaac's wife, and Rachel, Jacob's wife, they become links in a chain that helps reveal or produce the presence of Jesus. And because their marriages were arranged by God, as a result, Jesus came out of their relationships. And can I pause to say that marriage is first and foremost spiritual. It is designed by God to operate in such a way that when love flows between a man and a woman, people are able to see Jesus in the union. And see, marriage is a powerful role play of salvation. Are y'all with me today, church? In fact, in Ephesians chapter 5, the Bible says, husbands, love your wives, even as Christ loved the church. And it says to wives that you are to respect and submit to your husband. But understand that there is a method in the madness, because when the world sees a man loving unconditionally upon his flawed wife, they are able to get a glimpse of the unconditional love of God for his people. And a wife's submission or respect is a demonstration of trust. For when she assigns trust to the leadership of her man, it is actually a demonstration that we can trust and put our faith in God. And see, the thing you need to ask today is there a witness in my marriage? Do people see Christ in the union? And see, this is why the spirituality of marriage cannot be overlooked. Because if you don't understand the intent of marriage, then you'll reject some of the processes that produce it. In other words, how many of us know, thank you, Gary Chapman, that the purpose of a marriage is not to make you happy. The purpose of a marriage is to make you holy. Let me say it again. That the purpose of marriage is not to make you happy. The purpose is to make you holy. Because if I don't understand the purpose, then I'll reject the process. You see, sometimes men will be made patient by having to wait for your wife to get dressed all day long. That women will be made prayerful by dealing with the ego of a man that can't admit that he's wrong. And both parties will be sanctified by raising hard-headed kids that make you repeat yourself 10,000 times a day. And this is why you can't just ask how happy is the marriage. You need to be asking how holy is the marriage, because the things that make you holy don't always make you happy. Y'all mighty quiet today. In other words, could it be that the only way God could address some of the defects in your character is by putting you in a union where those defects can't be hidden, they can't be overlooked, they can't be ignored, they can't be negotiated? And God set it up in such a way that this union would not just make you happy, but you ought to be more spiritual as a result. And if I'm telling the truth today, church, then sometimes a good marriage ought to make you cry. That sometimes a good marriage is going to make you fall on your knees. A good marriage is going to put you outside of your comfort zone. A good marriage is going to stretch you further than you're willing to go. And the thing I want to say is that before you go to a judge for divorce, you ought to go back to the manufacturer to help you fix it. So that if your spouse is the reason you pray so hard, you ought to turn to them right now and say, thank you. I know this feels like a crazy praise today, but if they are the reason you had to pray, you ought to say thank you. If they have you going to the scriptures to get help, you ought to say thank you. If they're the reason you had to come to church, you ought to say thank you. If they had you calling on God, you ought to say thank you. And if you know you caused them to pray, you ought to smile and say you're welcome. Y'all mighty quiet in here today. In other words, friends, I need you to know that when God arranges a person for you, he doesn't just choose traits that satisfy, he's going to choose tensions that sanctify. Oh, y'all not here today. And see, sometimes, friends, the level of their difficulty is just going to reflect the level of your immaturity. And the truth is that their difficulty won't go down until your maturity goes up. In fact, that's why the Bible says, as iron sharpens iron, so one person sharpens another. And how does iron sharpen iron? With friction. In other words, there can't be growth without friction. There can't be sharpening without tension. And the problem with some is we've been praying for tissue, but God sent sandpaper. In other words, I need you to know that sandpaper is rough, but it has a purpose. In other words, Elder Wilson, we're doing construction on the other side. And I saw one day the painter was preparing one of the brass fittings for one of the doors. And understand that this brass fitting had corrosion. It had oxidation. It had rust that began to grow. And I need you to know that he took the sandpaper and began rubbing it down. And I asked, how long are you going to sand that piece of metal? And he says, I have to keep sanding until I can see my reflection in the metal. And can I suggest that sometimes God has assigned some sandpaper to your relationship and you want God to end the process, but God says, I have to keep sanding until I can see my reflection in your marriage. I have to keep sanding until I can see my character in you. And can somebody praise God for the affliction that caused his character to be revealed in us? Are y'all hearing me today, church? And so today, friends, I want to kind of share a few things to those who are looking to be married with someone today. You see, the first thing I need you to note about Rebecca is that Rebecca found her person while serving, not searching. Okay. See, I need somebody to notice that there is a formula that is embedded in the details that have been revealed. In other words, I need you to see this in context. Did y'all notice that Rebecca is not out here with her cleavage all over Instagram? Rebecca is not running to every party. She's not chasing every man. In fact, Rebecca ain't out here acting thirsty. Rebecca is at the well satisfying thirst. Are y'all hearing what I'm saying, church? And see, I need you to see how God works, because in this moment, Rebecca is not all dolled up. She is a woman that is on a mission. You got to be clear that Rebecca's brow is partly sweaty, that her hair is tied up in a bun, her fingernails are broken from carrying heavy water pots. But because she is serving, she still stands out, because her steps have been ordered by God. Are y'all with me today, church? In other words, I need you to be clear that Rebecca is not out here on 35 dating apps. Rebecca is not chasing everybody down. Rebecca is just operating in her God-given purpose and living her best life. And because she is that girl in her looks and she is that girl in her character, she doesn't have to do the chasing. Guess what? The chase comes to her. And see, what I want to simply say to those who are waiting is I want you to remove some of the stress out of the process. I want you to get to a place where you spend a little less time searching and a little more time serving in your God-ordained purpose. Because how many of us know that sometimes search energy can be off-putting? That sometimes search energy can be too desperate, and search energy can be too aggressive, and search energy actually pushes you back from those that God has ordained. And I just need to remind somebody today that your steps have been ordered by the Almighty God. Are y'all hearing me today, church? And this assurance ought to settle you. And I'm not saying that you should never go out or have a whole lot of fun, but what I'm saying today is that you've got to recognize that your steps have been customly ordained by God. Is there anybody that realizes that God has already ordered your steps in such a way that he is going to ordain a collision between you and the right person at the right time and in the right way? Is there anybody that knows that you can't script the collision, because collisions happen in the strangest ways? Sometimes the collision happens in class. Sometimes the collision happens at the gym. Hopefully the collision happens at church, but you've got to have the spiritual sensitivity to realize when God has ordained a collision. And see, this is the hard part of faith. Because, see, I need you to get your value to God in that he orders your steps. How many of us realize that God is very peculiar about our lives? Do you realize that the word says that the hairs on your head have been numbered by him? That Psalms 56 says that God keeps a record of every tear that falls from your face. That God says, I'll satisfy the desire of every living creature. And the word for somebody today is, if God keeps count of the hairs that are on your head, if God has arranged to keep record of every tear that falls from your face, if God knows every need you have before you ask, do you think that God would forget to assign somebody to walk with you toward eternity? And see, this is what I need to say to somebody today, because somebody is dealing with frustration, but you've turned your frustration into a negative, because some are sitting here saying, Pastor, I got the right job, and guess what? I got the right degree, and I got the right house, and I got the right income. I got everything right, but the right person. And see, you're frustrated because you said, I got the right car, and I got the right job, and I got the right house. I just can't find the right person. And you're frustrated because you don't have the right person, when you ought to be thanking God for order. You ought to be thanking him that before he sent the right person, he sent you to the right job and gave you the right house and gave you the right income. And then in the right order, he sends the right person. Because there are some that got the right person, but they ain't got the right job. They ain't got the right income. And I would rather be single in the right house than to have the right person sleeping in my car. Y'all not hearing what I'm saying today, church? You need to thank God that he has ordered every one of your steps. And let me just pause while I'm here today. Can I just say to anybody who's single, watch your entanglements. Because when you're entangled with the wrong person, guess what? You can't even notice the right person when they show up. And see, the problem is there are some of us that look once we mature to a certain age and we say, man, why couldn't I marry someone like him or her? When the truth is that person had already been in your orbit, but you were so entangled with the wrong person that you put them in the friend zone and couldn't even identify them. And see, one of the things I love about Rebecca Church is that she ain't out here looking for nobody. She's just out here living her life and operating in her divine purpose. See, the thing I like about Rebecca is she ain't looking for nobody to complete her. She ain't looking for nobody to save her. She ain't looking for nobody to provide for her. She ain't looking for nobody to make her complete. Why? Because she is a daughter of God, so that she is already made complete because she has an active relationship with him. In fact, let me say it as I shared with you last year. Y'all remember old school, that when you went to a very cheap house party, Malcolm, the invitation would say something like this: BYOB. Oh, y'all saved in this room today. And the BYOB, it meant bring your own bag or bring your own bottle. In other words, we ain't got enough to feed you, so you better bring your own. And what I'm saying to anybody today is that instead of waiting on somebody to make you happy, instead of waiting on somebody to make you joyful, I need you to BYOH and bring your own happiness. I need you to BYOJ and bring your own joy. I need you to BYOP and bring your own peace. And BYOC and bring your own contentment. And BYOH, bring your own hope. And I need somebody to BYOM, bring your own money. Can I get a witness in this room today? You don't need nobody to make you. You need to bring it to the party. Are y'all hearing me today? And see, there's some married folks that's in their feelings because you've been waiting on your woman or man to make you happy. You're putting too much pressure on a person. How many of us know there is no person that can make you happy? There is no person that can make you joyful. There is one source of joy, and his name is J-E-S-U-S. Are y'all hearing the word today, church?
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3: With SRN News, I'm Michael Harrington in Washington. A new income analysis is challenging claims that America's middle class is falling behind. Correspondent Ken Lorman reports.
4: Economist Steve Moore says Census Bureau sample data through May 2026 puts median U.S. household income at about $87,000. His analysis estimates real median income has risen 41% since 1984. The report adds that inflation-adjusted incomes declined during the pandemic, but have recently rebounded. The economic advisor in President Trump's first term says the policies of his former boss are behind the gains. Ken Lorman reporting.
3: Former state lawmaker and logger Troy Jackson has secured the Democratic nomination for the U.S. Senate from the state of Maine. Correspondent Bob Agnew reports.
5: Jackson will face longtime GOP Senator Susan Collins in November in a race that could decide which party controls the U.S. Senate. Jackson replaces Graham Plattner, who won the Democrat primary in June but then withdrew from the race amid allegations of sexual misconduct. Jackson was selected by hundreds of delegates who came together for a first-of-its-kind gathering in Bangor, Maine. He won the support of almost all the delegates who gathered there to clinch the nomination. Bob Agnew reporting.
3: A raging wildfire in southwest France has forced the evacuation of 55,000 people just overnight. This brings to the total 220,000 in one region alone as flames creep closer to Bordeaux. Authorities in the Gironde region issued evacuation orders today for five more localities. There's over 100,000 evacuated in Spain. World War II's D-Day landing beaches in northern France and the iconic Mount Olympus in Greece added to UNESCO's protected World Heritage Sites today. This is SRN News.
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3: Researchers are trying to determine why young women in the U.S. are embracing the LGBT lifestyle at an increasing rate. Some are suggesting that pandemic lockdowns improved conditions for what they call, quote, sexual experimentation, as social life moved online and dating was interrupted. Data shows a pandemic shift. Around 2020, more women reported being attracted to people other than just men. However, there was no steady long-term movement among men away from exclusive heterosexuality. More anti-Christian violence in Nigeria. International Christian Concern reports that Muslim terrorists have killed another 25 believers, including children. According to an ICC report, the violence has been concentrated in Nigeria's middle belt, quote, where predominantly Christian farming communities have experienced repeated raids, displacement, destruction of homes, and loss of farmland. There are two declared Islamic terrorist groups operating in Nigeria. This is SRN News. A new report tries to explain why leftist relatives are cutting ties with conservatives, even with parents.
7: A Wall Street Journal investigation says self-care advice is replacing reconciliation efforts, and critics argue the trend is spreading faster than the evidence, especially online. Here's what's at stake. About 25% of Americans say they're estranged from a close relative, and surveys suggest a third of estranged parents blame their adult child's therapist. While cutting contact may bring short-term relief, research links it to higher rates of chronic depression, an outcome experts call tragic, not typical. Ron Taylor reporting.
3: Today is Sunday, July the 26th. It is the 207th day of 2026. On this date in history, 1948, President Truman issued Executive Order 9981 that desegregated the U.S. military. This is SRN News.
8: Here's some important wisdom from the book of Proverbs. Don't be jealous of sinners, but always honor the Lord. Then you will truly have hope for the future. Proverbs 23, verses 17 and 18.

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2: The world constantly tells us you need just a little bit more. 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I am Rob West. What comes to mind when you hear the word wealth? 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Today, Jeff Mannion joins us to explore how we can cultivate contentment in a culture that always craves more. And then it's on to your calls at 800-525-7000. 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This is Faith and Finance, biblical wisdom for your financial journey. Well, Jeff Mannion is the teaching pastor of Ada Bible Church in Grand Rapids, Michigan, and the author of an article in the latest issue of our Faithful Steward magazine titled Discovering the Power of Contentment. And that's our focus today. Jeff, we are so glad to have you back with us.
3: Rob, it's such a joy to be with you today.
2: Thanks for making the time. Jeff, in the article, you write that wealth confuses me. I want to start there. Why do you think that's an important place to start this conversation in your writing?
3: Oh, my goodness, Rob, it's just such a moving target. Yeah. I mean, Chris and I started out in ministry when we were 21, tiny little church of 25 people. Mm. And by the way, if you're looking for a fast track to financial freedom, do not take a church of 25 people that refuses to get off the ground. I mean, Ada Bible Church is sizable today, but it took 7 years to get up to 100 people consistently. Wow. And so we lived simply out of necessity.
2: Yeah.
3: I mean, it was just always barely enough. But fast forward the tape, decades, and the church is now sizable. We did so many of the right things, set up an emergency fund, studiously avoided debt. And yet, still, I wrestle with this issue of contentment and sufficiency. And you would think, you know, now that we're out of those days of shortage, dude, you must have nailed it. And I'm going, it is an ongoing struggle. Learning contentment in financial status of sufficiency is radically different than learning contentment in a season of shortage.
2: Yeah, but the common denominator for both is learning, and we can learn in different environments. And one of those environments you learned in, you called the desert classroom. Share that with our listeners.
3: Yeah, and the desert classroom, it refers to the Israelites. They were enslaved for generations in Egypt, right? And then under the leadership of Moses, they go out into the desert, and they have this 40-year detour in the desert. And that's where God provided for them every day with this food substance called manna and basically kept them alive in the desert. But Rob, then there's this fascinating, and for me, chilling and jarring conversation that takes place just when they're ready to leave the desert. And it's like Deuteronomy chapter 8. It's like when you get into the land of promise, the promised land, which was often called the land flowing with milk and honey.
2: Right.
3: They're going to trade in the desert for rushing streams and growing grain and flourishing grapevines and pomegranates and figs. And there's this warning, don't forget the Lord your God who brought you out of Egypt.
2: Yes.
3: And you think, well, it would be automatic that their hearts would be drawn to worship once they get into this season of sufficiency. My friend, it's not. And it's like you're going to get into the land of promise. You're going to get into a nice house. Your flocks and herds are going to increase. And you're going to say, you know, I think I did this.
2: Yes.
3: My strength did this for me. And it's like, do not forget the Lord your God. He is the one who even gives you the ability to grow wealth. And so, again, that's part of the wealth confuses me thing. And just the shifting target is that when a financial status stabilizes, you've done the right things, debts paid off, the student loans are gone, you know, maybe paying off your mortgage, given consistently to retirement fund, is kind of like, okay, right there. That is a dangerous moment. And you need to just double down on the journey of trust. And just remember, you know, I know where my stuff comes from.
2: Yes. Wow, that is so powerful. Yeah, I'm thinking about those Israelites about to face their most significant challenge, prosperity. What is it about prosperity that makes it so difficult for us to understand the source of it and to navigate it? Well, we're talking today with Jeff Mannion about contentment. It's a learned behavior, and we're going to try to help you with some of that learning today. Jeff is teaching pastor of Ada Bible Church in Grand Rapids, Michigan. 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
2: Today we're talking about finding contentment in every season of life. This is Faith and Finance. I'm Rob West. Joining me today is Jeff Mannion, teaching pastor of Ada Bible Church in Grand Rapids, Michigan. Jeff wrote an incredible article for the latest issue of our Faithful Steward magazine titled Discovering the Power of Contentment. Jeff, before the break, you were talking about what that looks like and the journey of learning that and drawing from Scripture and the Israelites. And as you know, in the article, you also share about your personal journey of decluttering.
3: Oh, man.
2: I'm sure that's a topic that resonates with a lot of our listening audience. Why was that season so impactful for you, and what did you learn?
3: Well, I think what happens is stuff, Rob, stuff grows.
2: Yes.
3: It's like it multiplies and reproduces, and suddenly our lives are filled with all this stuff, and I don't even remember where some of this stuff came from.
2: Right.
3: And so I went through this 7-week exercise where I gave away 5 items a day for 7 weeks. It was like 210 items.
2: What?
3: And when I say gave away, I don't mean generosity. This was like getting rid of 3 dozen CDs. I didn't listen to CDs anymore. And there they were hibernating, you know, in a box in my basement.
2: Right.
3: A 40-piece dish set that we donated to a housing center that we hadn't used in like 2 or 3 years. And a drawer of T-shirts. It's like they followed me home from 5K races and conferences and events. You know, it's enough to outfit a small village.
2: Right.
3: And so 210 items later, the experience I had was just, number one, coming in contact with the stuff that inadvertently surrounded myself with. But I felt 210 items lighter.
2: Yes.
3: I felt richer for having less.
2: Right. We can all resonate with that, and there's all plenty for us to declutter. So that's a great reminder. All right, Jeff, let's begin to dive into this idea of contentment a little deeper. I know in the article you referenced Paul's words to Timothy, godliness with contentment is great gain. What does that look like in our lives today?
3: Yeah, I think the words that we are seduced by are the words there and then.
2: Mm.
3: That is, I will only be at peace there and then. I will only be fully alive there and then. When we're able to break away from this monotonous routine and go on vacation, there and then.
2: Yes.
3: When we're able to get out of this apartment and get into a house. When we're able to renovate this outdated kitchen and get into you know, a different kitchen, there and then, that's where life is. That's where we can be fully alive. And I think contentment, Rob, is learning to be fully alive to God, fully alive to the people around us here and now, not there and then. I think a critical word is before. The more fully alive I am to God and people, while I am in the apartment, the more it is likely that I'll be fully alive when we get in the house.
6: Yeah.
3: The more fully alive I am here now with imperfect people in an imperfect place, the more likely I will be fully alive when we go on vacation for a week. The more fully alive I am without the renovation, the more fully alive I'll be after the renovation. This renovation will not fix me.
6: Yes.
3: And there is not a mountain of Amazon boxes large enough waiting for me on my front porch to fill right. the empty space that is in me. And so I call it the school of contentment because in another place, Paul would say, I have learned to be content.
6: Yeah.
3: I think that's pivotal. It's not just that some people have the contentment DNA and others don't.
6: Yes.
3: I've learned to be content, whatever the circumstances. And by the way, those words were written by an inmate.
6: Mm, yes.
3: He was not where he wanted to be. It's during a house arrest, imprisonment. And he goes, I had to learn to be content, whatever the circumstances. And so contentment is not gained by getting what we want.
6: Yeah.
3: Contentment, we arrive at contentment through having this joy and peace and being alive, even when we don't get what we want. And I think it positions us to have extreme joy,

0: here and now, not there and then, but we're going to keep going. Jeff, let's talk about the comparison trap. You talk about comparison as a major barrier to contentment. Why is comparison in particular so spiritually damaging, and why do you think we struggle with it so much?
1: Yeah, you know, Teddy Roosevelt, I don't know if he actually said it, but he's credited as saying comparison is a thief of joy. And so I don't know whether Teddy Roosevelt said it, but I believe it's true. Because, Rob, there's always someone with a bigger boat.
0: Yes.
1: A better landscaped yard.
0: That's right.
1: A longer five-star vacation. And what comparison does is it causes my heart to focus on what is being withheld rather than focusing on the blessings that are bombarding my life day after day after day. And by the way, if this was a problem 30 years ago, yeah, multiply that by 10 now.
0: That's right.
1: Because of social media.
0: Yes.
1: Because I'm no longer comparing my life to somebody else's life. Mm. I'm comparing my life to somebody else's image crafting.
0: Yes. Yes.
1: And so not my reality to their reality, but my reality to my impression of their reality.
0: That's
1: and
0: right.
1: It can shrivel the heart and it can kill generosity. Because generosity comes from this sense of abundance.
0: Yes.
1: That I am given much. Abundance meaning more than enough. I have more than enough. That's the fountain from which generosity flows. And so when I am looking around at my life and I go, not enough, not enough, not enough, it will cripple generosity and it will cripple joy.
0: Oh, so good. Let's go there next, because you're right. Giving, we say, often breaks money's grip over our lives and over our hearts. Why is that so powerful?
1: Well, it's interesting. That famous passage, it's my key passage on how to deal with my wealth in an appropriate way. 1 Timothy, where Paul writes to the younger pastor, command those who are rich in this present world not to be arrogant or to put their hope in wealth, which is so uncertain, but to put their hope in God, who richly provides us with everything for our enjoyment. And then Rob, right after that, command them to do good, to be rich in good deeds, to be generous and willing to give.
0: Yes.
1: And I think that be generous and willing to give, what Paul is pointing at there is that when we open our hands, it is a reflection of the generosity of God, the God who was generous first in creation and in Christ. And as we begin to reflect his generosity, wealth can begin to lose its stranglehold as the source of joy and identity in my life.
0: Wow. Well, Jeff, no doubt we want this for ourselves. We also want this for our kids. We have just a minute left. How do we begin to pass this down, this deeper legacy of living a truly satisfied life?
1: You know, I thought this was important as a dad, and now we have five grandchildren now.
0: Yeah.
1: And I think it's what's caught. Values are caught. And I just hope that my children and grandchildren observe that Chris and I, that our greatest joy is not new and better stuff.
0: Yeah.
1: That's right. Just a story too small.
0: Yeah.
1: And I hope they can see the source of the lives of generosity that we pursue. And that is that it just imitates the generosity of God for us. When we are generous, it's like it's reflecting the DNA of Christ that's been implanted within us.
0: Oh, Jeff, man, incredible stuff. 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

0: 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Thanks for joining us today on Faith and Finance. All right, let's tackle some questions today. We've got the lines open, 800-525-7000. Milton is in Texas. Go ahead, sir.
1: Yes, sir. I have a question about the Faith Fi promotion that we've been hearing about on your program.
0: Okay.
1: When I check online, it says the promotion is up to $400 for that money market account. Do you have any details on that? Because for whatever reason, not able to find it on their website.
0: Great question. Yeah. So what Milton is talking about is our friends at Adelphi Christian Banking, which is the merger between Christian Community Credit Union and Adelphi, now the largest Christian banking solution in the world. One of our longtime partners, and they've just been a wonderful partner for those that want a banking partner who's aligned with their Christian values. In addition to their 4% money market up to $100,000, they're offering specifically for FaithFi listeners a bonus of up to, and this is what Milton's talking about, $400 when you open new accounts. And the way that breaks out, Milton, has to do with which accounts you're opening. So it's a $100 bonus for a Harvest High Yield Checking that offers a checking account with 4% interest, another $100 for a Harvest High Yield Savings, which has an APY of 5%, and then $200 for their Cash Rewards Visa. So if you were to do all three, you could get $400. And that's what it's talking about. That's broken out for you. If you head to faithfi.com/banking and you scroll down to about the middle of the page, you'll see that bonus offer that's there, and you'll see how that $400 breaks out from those three products. Is that helpful?
1: Yes, it is.
0: Excellent. Milton, we appreciate your call today, sir. Thank you for being on the program. Let's stay in Texas. Michael, how can I help you?
2: Hey, my wife and I have sold our house in Texas with a net gain of $200,000. We're about 6 years from retiring. We're moving to St. George, Utah. Currently, we lease a house there for $2,200 a month, which is a very nice house. Or we have the option to buy a condo for cash, but have a $300 HOA. An equivalent house to what we're leasing would cost about $150,000 more that we would have to finance and would still have like a $200 HOA. And I'm just wondering, should we just pay cash for something at this point and just have a small HOA and the property taxes? But I'm sure it's a simple answer, but it keeps going around in my head.
0: Yeah. So as you all talk about it, and obviously, you know, you've lived out there or you at least have a place out there. So you've spent, you know, considerable time just in terms of the lifestyle, the location, you know, which would suit you better. We're going to get to the financial side of it in a moment, but I want to just talk about this is going to be your new home. So, you know, talk to me about kind of how you all have thought through that.
2: Well, the home that we're leasing is a 55 plus community and it has all the amenities. And also the condo has that, but that's just not as elaborate as the one that we're leasing, I guess I would say. Yeah. And she's comfortable with any one of them. And my idea is just to be as close to debt-free as possible on the housing. I'm feeling if I have to finance the house, then we're paying everything plus interest, correct?
0: Yeah, exactly. And I think that's the key, what you just said there a moment ago, is that, you know, your goal is to be debt-free. You're 6 years out from retirement. And so if you wanted to start with that goal in mind, you know, avoiding that new mortgage is going to be wise because you're going to probably struggle unless you, you know, have the ability to really accelerate that payoff by limiting your lifestyle over these remaining 6 years of working. You know, you're probably going to have a mortgage when you get there. You know, in terms of the lease with the nice amenities, that gives you maximum flexibility. No maintenance, repairs, surprise costs. The downside is the rent's likely going to keep increasing. You're not building any equity. And so, you know, that would be best for a short-term transition. I would say buying the condo allows you to be fully debt-free, gives you stable housing costs going into retirement. You've got the amenities, no landlord risk. you've got the HOA fees that could rise, and condo values tend to grow a little bit slower. I think the key question is, are we sure this is where we want to stay long term? If no, then definitely continue to lease. If yes, then I think buying that condo in cash is very compelling, given your wife is good with all three options, you're enjoying the amenities of this, you know, or at least what you're seeing there for the condo, and you have this goal of being debt-free, which this allows you to do that. And so, you know, I think the condo is probably the best option, just given everything you've described here, unless there's just something about being in a single family home that has more appeal to it, and you all could really buckle down and try to, you know, pay off this mortgage or at least get close to it by the time you transition into retirement. But you may find that A, we just don't want to take on that debt, or B, we're giving up some of the amenities that we would enjoy by being in one of these other communities. And if so, I think everything points to the condo, as long as you're confident this is where you want to be long term. Does that make sense?
2: Yeah, it does, Rob. Thank you.
0: Okay.
2: I'll run that by my wife. And
0: yeah,
2: I guess at worst case scenario, we could lease a condo down there and see if we like it.
0: Yeah, you certainly could do that. And that allows you to get into that community. Are there leases available in that same community where you would be buying eventually?
2: Yes, there are.
0: Okay. Yeah, that's not a bad idea at all, because then you hang on to your cash. We've still got, you know, decent interest rates right now that allow you to keep it safe and liquid and get some good interest on it, and allows you to get into that community and kind of try before you buy, because, you know, the last thing we want to do is spend all the closing costs and the taxes and the realtor fees and just all of the things that come with buying if you're not sure. And you may find that 6 months or a year later, you say, this is not the community for us, and that would have been time well spent. It would also allow you to figure out which unit do we want to be in, which level do we want to be on, assuming there's multiple, you know, levels involved in this thing. I think the only other thing to consider, Michael, is just, you know, which is the best place for you to be as you age. You know, so many of these homes are just not built for people, you know, as they age. And, you know, a lot of that comes down to, is there multiple levels and things like that. So you want to, you know, factor that in also. But I think, especially given that you're going to locate to a new state in terms of you've never lived there on a year-round basis, and that you really want to remain debt-free, I think getting to a place where you can try before you buy is probably a good idea. So I would say, you know, you guys either head out there and you just feel like, no, this is it, we're going to go ahead and buy it, or no, we're going to lease in here looking to buy, but really spend some time making sure this is the right thing for us. I think either of those would suit you really well.
2: All right. Well, thank you very much, Rob. That made it a little bit more clearer for me. And I'll
0: absolutely
2: run that by my Teresa, and hopefully everything will work out great. So
0: very good, Michael. Hey, listen, I want to send you a book. It's called An Uncommon Retirement. It's by my friend Jeff Hanen, and he's done some deep work on really thinking about this fourth quarter of life through the lens of biblical wisdom. I think it'll be an encouragement to you as you think about preparing for this next season of life. So stay on the line. We'll get your information. We'll put that in the mail as our gift to you. Appreciate you being on the program today. Hey, big thanks to my team today, Pat, Sandy, Devin, Jim, and everybody here at FaithFi that makes this possible. I certainly couldn't do this without them. We'll see you next time. Bye-bye.
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4: Whenever I am afraid, I will trust in you, in God. I will praise His word. In God I have put my trust, I will not fear. What can flesh do to me? David, Psalm 56, 3 and 4. Hi, it's Nathan, and this is day 26 of 30 days of pushing back fear. Whenever I am afraid. So wait, fear is a real thing, even for people who believe in God? Yep. The difference is, it doesn't have the last word. It's real, it's felt, but it doesn't win. God admirers make a choice in the face of fear. They put themselves in God's hands. They trust Him. They believe He has their best interest in mind. They find comfort and assurance in that. They walk forward or stand still in that. And not only do they find peace in the place of fear, but they find perspective too. With a God so big to trust, What is there to be afraid of anyway?
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Jesus once asked, "Which of you desiring to build a tower does not first sit down and count the cost?" 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
6: With SRN News, I'm Michael Harrington in Washington. Conservative analysts believe that Democrats are walking into what they call a political minefield. Correspondent Ken Lorman reports.
7: They believe the party's move to the left on issues like crime and transgender policies is alienating mainstream voters, while support among Hispanic and Black voters is slipping. They also point to demographic trends, red state gains from the next census, and declining influence in media and academia as signs Republicans could hold a long-term advantage if the GOP doesn't squander the opportunity. Ken Lorman reporting.
6: Public policy expert Matthew Continetti says the GOP does have work to do if it's going to retain control of Congress come November.
8: Democrats have a huge huge enthusiasm advantage over the Republicans. And so it's President Trump's job to get that Republican enthusiasm up. I think that's one reason we're having this midterm convention. And then President Trump, he needs to win this war against Iran, and he needs then to convince the American people that this economy is on the right track.
6: Continetti made his comments to the Salem Radio Network. A U.S.-Russian space crew landed safely on the steppes of Kazakhstan this morning after an 8-month stint on the International Space Station. NASA astronaut Chris Williams and his two Russian crewmates touched down in their Soyuz MS-28, landing smoothly by parachute in a designated area. Their 241-day stint on the orbiter was the first space mission for Williams. Typhoon Newell weakening to a tropical storm as it moves inland after making landfall in southern China today. Chinese weathermen say heavy rain is going to hit parts of Guangdong and Fujian provinces. More than 800,000 people have been evacuated ahead of the rain. This is SRN News.
9: Some people love living life in the spur of the moment and like to be spontaneous. They don't want to be tied down to any kind of schedule or routine. No roadmaps for these folks. They just like to see where the road takes them. Others thrive on predictability. They need to have a plan A and a backup plan B and sometimes even a plan C. Schedules are the key to accomplishment. Planning the journey is half the fun, isn't it? Well, we're all different. Whichever way you choose to go through life, isn't it great to know God has the greatest plan of all? Jeremiah chapter 29, verse 11 reminds us, "For I know the plans I have for you," declares the Lord. 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
6: Lutheran World Relief is mobilizing an emergency response to help families affected by catastrophic flooding across Texas. Ministry officials say they are focusing on providing emergency shelter, safe drinking water, food assistance, medical care, cleanup supplies, and support for families displaced by the high water. LWR had already staged emergency supplies in a number of locations across Texas, including San Antonio and Corpus Christi. A variety of other Christian relief groups are also descending on the state. The Women's Tennis Association introducing one-off mandatory gene testing for all players as a requirement to compete at the 2028 LA Olympics. The WTA has updated its women's eligibility policy to include gender screening based on biological sex this month in order to, quote, preserve the integrity of women's professional tennis and maintain fair competition conditions for all players. This is SRN News. A second Secret Service agent from Vice President J.D. Vance's protective detail has been placed on administrative leave amid an internal investigation.
10: The agent is suspected of leaking sensitive operational details to MS Now for a July 15 story that portrayed the Vance family as burdensome. The article revealed agents' frustrations with last-minute travel requests and other sensitive details. This follows a similar incident in January, prompting an internal affairs investigation. The vice president's office thanked the agents while noting the unique challenges of protecting a family with young children. Bernie Bennett reporting.
6: Today is Sunday, July 26th, and some notable people are celebrating a birthday, including NFL Hall of Famer Bob Lilly of the Dallas Cowboys, 87 years old today. Rolling Stones' Mick Jagger, 83. Actress Helen Mirren is 81. And rock musician Roger Taylor of Queen is turning 77 today. This is SRN News.
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1: Welcome to Line Upon Line, brought to you by It Is Written. This is where we get to answer your Bible questions.
2: Yes, there is good news, and here are a few verses that might be helpful to you.
1: Here's what you got to know. God loves you anyway. He's with you anyway.
2: So let's kind of unpack this and look at the tenses just a little bit.
1: Oh, that's a good question.
3: Welcome to Line Upon Line, brought to you by It Is Written. We have the good fortune of attempting, at least, to answer your Bible questions. We appreciate receiving them, and we'll do our level best to give you a Bible answer for the questions you have of a biblical nature. To get questions to us, please do that. lineuponline@iiw.org. lineuponline@iiw.org, and we will give you the opportunity to submit those and have them answered here. You know, the good thing is, if you've had the question, undoubtedly somebody else has as well. So many benefit from your inquisitiveness or curiosity. Joining me, Eric Flickinger. Welcome.
2: Good to see you, John.
3: Good to be seen. Thanks for being here. I have a question for you from Max. If Lucifer was cast out of heaven, how was he in heaven as mentioned in Job?
2: You know, this question comes from Job chapter 1, and specifically verse number 6. Here's what Job 1 verse 6 says. It says, "Now there was a day when the sons of God came to present themselves before the Lord, and Satan also came among them." So who are these sons of God? Where did this meeting, gathering take place, if we know? And what in the world is Satan doing there?
3: It has been speculated. It has been postulated, it has been calculated that these sons of God were the representatives of the worlds in the universe. Mm. It's not super easy to make that claim from the Bible. There's not a verse that says, and by the way, this was the case.
2: Right.
3: But it seems that that indeed may be the case. So what that would indicate then is that Satan had a right to be there as it were, the owner, the ruler of this world. Mm-hmm. The world was fallen at that stage. Keep
2: right.
3: in mind, too, that this little passage comes in the context of the great controversy as revealed in the book of Job. Job, who made the claim, oh, he's not really all you say he is. God says, go ahead, afflict him, don't take his life. We got to see the behind-the-scenes activity in that story of Job's suffering there. So in that context, representatives of the worlds from around the universe come, and Satan, therefore, as the ruler of this world, was among them.
2: Yep, it's interesting. In verse number 7, the Lord said to Satan, from where do you come?
3: Right.
2: Well, he knew where everybody else came from. Well, I mean, of course, he knew where Satan came from, too, but he's giving the opportunity. Where do you come from? And Satan answered the Lord and said, from going to and fro on the earth and from walking back and forth on it.
3: Now, there's another point that we got to keep in mind. The question from Max said, if Lucifer was cast out of heaven, how was he in heaven as mentioned in Job?
2: Mm.
3: But Max, Job doesn't mention that Lucifer was in heaven, doesn't mention that anyone was in heaven. It's reasonable to assume that this meeting took place in heaven, but we don't have to assume that. So it may be that Satan wasn't in heaven at all and this meeting took place somewhere else. That's a possibility. Barry asks, how long will the exchange from sinful flesh to purely perfect in every way take to occur?
2: All right. Wouldn't it be nice if it happened just like that right now? I think
3: Oh, yeah.
2: That would be ideal. The Bible doesn't say that it happens just like that right now, but there are some interesting passages here. I'm thinking of 1 Corinthians chapter 15. 1 Corinthians chapter 15, beginning in verse number 51. This will give us a place to start anyway. 1 Corinthians 15, verse 51 says, behold, this is Paul writing, I show you a mystery. We shall not all sleep or die, but we shall all be changed in a moment, in the twinkling of an eye, at the last trumpet. For the trumpet will sound, and the dead will be raised incorruptible, and we shall be changed. For this corruptible must put on incorruption, and this mortal must put on immortality. So when this corruptible has put on incorruption, and this mortal has put on immortality, then shall be brought to pass the saying that is written, death is swallowed up in victory. O death, where is your sting? O Hades, where is your victory?
3: So that's pretty simple.
2: It happens just like that.
3: In a moment, in the twinkling of an eye.
2: when Jesus comes back.
3: When Jesus comes back.
2: But does that mean that we should just continue living our sin-cursed and sinful and downfallen lives right now and just say, you know, when Jesus comes back, he's going to make me perfect. Nothing to do till that day.
3: You've heard that.
2: Absolutely.
3: You've heard people say, I don't need to do nothing about my sin and the lifestyle I'm living because Jesus will take care of that when he comes back. And it's true, he will.
2: Yep.
3: But how's he going to take care of that when he comes back? Because if you attach yourself to sin and you don't let go and you don't welcome Jesus into your heart in a way that you've surrendered your life to him, that's not salvation. That's
2: exactly.
3: Not a salvation experience.
2: Yep.
3: So that change is going to take place from the fallen, from this flesh to whatever heavenly flesh looks like. That's going to take place just like that when Jesus comes back. But we want to grow in grace. Mm-hmm. We want to mature in preparation for the harvest. We want to develop a Christian character. We want to become more like Jesus. We want to get sin out of our lives through the power and presence of our God and have Christ fill us more and more and more with his righteousness. So let's not separate those two thoughts out. One might lead to Christian carelessness, and we wouldn't want to see that. Eric, question for you.
2: Mm-hmm.
3: What is the use for the tree of life as the resurrected saints will have glorious bodies that will never perish? This question is asked by Jean-Pierre.
2: Well, Jean-Pierre, that is an excellent question. And I think the best way to answer it is to kind of look back at what happened in the Garden of Eden. You'll remember that God created Adam and Eve, and he put them in the Garden of Eden. And there were all sorts of trees and bushes and flowers and lovely things in the garden, but there were two special trees in the garden. One was called the tree of the knowledge of good and evil, and the other one was called the tree of life. Now, as we know the sad story, Adam and Eve made some poor choices, and they had to exit the garden. When they did, the Bible says that God placed an angel there to keep them out with a flaming sword in his hand, to keep them out of the Garden of Eden so that they could not access the tree of life. Now, why? Well, the tree of life, God gives life. He is the source of all life. But this tree of life had special properties. Once they no longer had access to the tree of life, they no longer had access, as it were, to immortality. They died. In the very end of time, we still are reliant upon God. He's going to restore this tree of life, and we will have access to the tree of life. There are two types of immortality. It might be good to understand. One of them is conditional immortality.
3: Sure.
2: The other is unconditional immortality.
3: God has that.
2: God has that. God is the only one who has unconditional immortality. In fact, in 1 Timothy 6:6, it says, speaking of God, who alone has immortality, dwelling in approachable light, whom no man has seen or can see, to whom be honor and everlasting power. Amen. God has unconditional immortality. He is life, and he gives life to others. We have conditional immortality, very different than unconditional immortality.
3: That's right. Even throughout eternity, our immortality is going to be dependent on God. It's not like now I can go off someplace, establish my own universe, and I don't need God.
2: Mm.
3: Now, here's what I don't know. I don't know if when you get into the New Jerusalem, if you go a week without eating from the tree of life, but you eat from somewhere else, if the batteries are going to start getting flat and you're going to start getting desperate. I don't know. I don't know about that. I don't know if you must eat from this in order to have everlasting life. Somehow doubt it. But what we know is that this at least acts as a symbol demonstrating that we are still dependent upon God. Clearly
2: Absolutely.
3: It's there. Clearly we're to eat from it. No question about that. We get lost on those details. But as the Bible talks about this and phrases that, it's helping us to understand that even throughout eternity, our life, our immortal life, will be dependent upon the blessing and the goodness of Almighty God.
2: Right. Got another question here. This is a great question from Jacqueline. And Jacqueline asks, in Revelation 19, verse 10, what is the testimony of Jesus or the spirit of prophecy?
3: Oh, my, that's a good question. That's a really good question. Why don't we look at it this way? Revelation 12, 17 says, the dragon was wroth with the woman and went to make war with the remnant of her seed, who keep the commandments of God and have the testimony of Jesus
2: right.
3: Christ. In fact, one of the reasons the devil wars against the remnant is because they have the testimony of Jesus.
2: Right.
3: He does not want them having that. Mm-hmm. Doesn't want them listening. But then you get to Revelation chapter 19, and I'll turn there right now. Revelation chapter 19 and verse 10, which just takes that and I think spells it out a little bit. Revelation 19:10, I fell at his feet to worship him. He said to me, don't do that. I'm your fellow servant and of your brethren that have the testimony of Jesus. Worship God, for the testimony of Jesus is the spirit of prophecy. It means the gift of prophecy. And you'll find that spelled out over there. And I believe it's 1 Corinthians, the gift of prophecy. So in the end of time, God's people have in their midst the gift of prophecy. And we've been blessed to have that basically down through time.
2: Mm-hmm.
3: Moses was a prophet. Isaac was a prophet. Abraham was a prophet. Gad was a prophet. Unnamed prophets were prophets.
2: Sure.
3: John was a prophet. Daniel was a prophet. They had the testimony of Jesus, the spirit of prophecy. The message that God gives, the testimony that Jesus testifies through an earthly person, that testimony is the spirit of prophecy. Or put it another way, the spiritual gift of prophecy.
2: That's right. And as we get closer to the return of Jesus, which is a huge event in the Bible timeline, you can expect that part of what God has done in the past is he would call up another prophet or more prophets as we get closer to that big event.

0: in you so that you come behind in no gift. The testimony of Christ, the testimony of Jesus, the Spirit, or the gift of prophecy. Jacqueline, outstanding question, and we're grateful. Well, you know what happens when you got a brief moment of time left?
1: Mm.
0: The person who writes the question gets short shrift.
1: Yep.
0: Or we could waffle for a minute, but we're not going to do that because we'll use this minute in the most valuable way we can. Maybe we'll get partway through this. Let's see how you do. This is a question from Ryan. How does God fairly judge cases of people who die young and don't get a chance to learn or turn around their lives?
2: That's a great question. And it really comes back to the character of God. What kind of a God is God? Does God want people to be lost, or does God want people to be saved? I want to take a look at 1 Timothy 2, verse 4. Here's what 1 Timothy 2, verse 4 says. It says that God desires that all people would be saved and to come to the knowledge of the truth. So in the heart of God is a beating desire to have everybody be saved. He's looking to save people, not to not save people.
0: Right.
2: So if there's a way for people to be saved, then he wants to find that way.
0: Ryan, how does God fairly judge cases of people who die young and don't get a chance to learn or turn their lives around? He just does. He's God. We can trust him to do the right thing. This is Line Upon Line, brought to you by It Is Written. 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
3: Hello, I'm Dr. Wes Youngberg, and I've just written a book called Memory Makeover, How to Prevent Alzheimer's and Reverse Cognitive Decline. This book is in story form. It's case studies of individuals that I've worked with and my colleagues I've worked with where they've actually been able to stop cognitive decline, and 80% of the time have been able to reverse aspects of cognitive decline. If you want to know more about that, get the book Memory Makeover.
2: Welcome back to Line Upon Line, brought to you by It Is Written. Thank you again for sending us your questions. We appreciate it, and others appreciate it, because they've got the same questions that you do. And here comes a good one. This one comes from Rick.
0: Right on.
2: And Rick says, when God destroys the wicked or unsaved, who are they? Would they include children who died before the age of accountability, or the mentally handicapped, or educated people who haven't honestly come to the conclusion that God exists? Who are the wicked that God destroys, the unsaved?
0: Yeah, when you start dividing it up like that, you can get into some delicate areas, can't you? God so loved the world that he gave his only begotten Son, so that whosoever believeth in him should not perish, but have everlasting life. Whosoever does not believe in him, therefore, will not be saved and not have everlasting life. You know that God, as I think we mentioned earlier, 1 Timothy 2, verse 4, his will is that everybody would be saved, but he's not going to force somebody to accept Jesus as Lord and Savior. See, here's the thing, Rick, evidently you are aware that God has spoken to your heart, and you know that he has, and you've seen some type of revelation of God. Maybe you've looked at nature and said, well, there's a God. But what you and I are doing now is we're looking at other people and we're saying, have they had that same opportunity? Well, the answer is that by the time they die, yes, they will have had that same opportunity. Fascinating, Eric. I was reading recently, and I wish I could remember the name of this academic, a very high-flying, award-winning academic who wrote, he's a well-known atheist, and he said, I wish I could believe in God. He said, there's something comforting about believing that when you're dead, that's not the end, that you're going to see your family. He said, that idea appeals to me, but I just can't bring myself to believing that. He was raised as a Jew. I recently heard a fellow, and this is interesting, he was a well-known entertainer talking about why he doesn't believe in God. Frankly, the reasons that he gave against Christianity were flimsy. They were just terrible. And unfortunately,

0: you know, thousands or even millions of people will listen to this man intone about why there's no God and maybe be influenced by his pathetic arguments. I mean, they were weak. Mm. It wasn't anything that made you stop and think. But clearly he's thought about it as well. And he's an intelligent man and has had the opportunity to investigate. So Rick's friends who might be educated and haven't honestly come to the conclusion that God exists, well, that's good enough, you know, or bad enough. They've honestly had the opportunity. Listen, if this book is true, if there's a God, if you wonder, pick it up. Read the Bible and find out for yourself. It's not something you want to dilly-dally around with. So the point being, people have opportunity.
1: Right.
0: Well, now you're going to talk about people who may be developmentally disabled and so forth. You know what we're going to do? We're going to let God decide what to do in those cases, and God will know. And by the way, simply because somebody is developmentally disabled or isn't playing with the same deck of cards that you're playing with, doesn't mean they cannot know and love God and have a very, very meaningful Christian experience. So we've got to be careful about that. Although I'm sure you are saying there are some people who cannot. God's going to decide that, and I trust that God will decide fairly. So I think in answer to the question, who are the wicked or unsaved? Those who have chosen not to choose Jesus. They've chosen not to choose Jesus as Lord and Savior, and God understands. Again, come back to my original point. You and I have had the opportunity, Rick, and we're looking at others and saying, have they had the opportunity? God will see to it that either they have or had, and we'll trust God to work it out with them.
1: Yep. Great. Here's a question from James. James says, Philippians 2:10 says that at the name of Jesus, every knee should bow of those in heaven and those on earth and those under the earth. What does under the earth mean?
0: That's a great question.
1: Who are
0: these
1: folk?
0: Coal miners.
1: Yeah. These are people who don't get out to the light very much. They're
0: exactly.
1: A little pale, a little bit pasty.
0: you know, the Bible uses a similar phrase as elsewhere. I'll read one to you. Revelation 5:3. No one in heaven or on earth or under the earth was able to open the scroll or to look at it. In the commandment, you shall not make for yourself a carved image, any likeness of anything that is in heaven above, in the earth beneath, in the water, or under the earth, or that is in the water under the earth. So the Bible uses this phrase. What's the Bible getting at? Are there folks, subterranean cave dwellers, catacombs, what?
1: No, this is everybody in the world. It's an all-encompassing phrase that he is using to describe every person around the world. I suppose if we wanted to take it incredibly literally, we could say if we're on the top of the earth, there are people under the earth on the other side too. It just means everybody. So everybody is going to have the opportunity, or in fact will, bow the knee to Christ. When is that going to take place?
0: Ooh, really interesting, isn't it? You know, when the holy city, the New Jerusalem, comes down from God out of heaven, prepared as a bride adorned for her husband, at the end of the millennium, Jesus comes back. There's a 1,000-year time period spent in heaven for the saved, and then the saved come down from heaven to the earth in that city. Then there's another resurrection, and all the lost people who've been destroyed, asleep as it were for 1,000 years, are going to be raised up. Now, they're about to be destroyed. There's something really disquieting about somebody going to the receiving the death penalty and maintaining their innocence, you know?
1: Right.
0: There's something a little unsettling about that, because you just wonder. But here, the people who are destroyed in the lake of fire at the end, not a one of them will maintain their innocence. Every knee will bow and every tongue will confess that Jesus Christ is Lord. All of the lost will say God was right and it was me that was wrong. God was true and I was on the wrong side of this. It's sobering. You don't want to be among that group confessing and bowing and lost. Just easier to say, there's a good God. Jesus is a wonderful Savior. I've got everlasting life right here at my fingertips. I'm going to embrace it and grab it. Live the absolute most productive, joyful life I can right now, because that's Christianity, and live with Jesus as my best friend, knowing that ahead is a forever awesome future. Eric.
1: John, you hit something here. You covered it quickly. This 1,000-year period, this millennium.
0: Sure.
1: You covered it in about 45 seconds. If somebody wanted to dig into it a little bit more, unpack it and understand the millennium a little bit better, what could they do to do that?
0: You know what? Two things. One, go online, itiswritten.study. Study through our Bible studies, Bible study guides. They're tremendous. You'll be able to study all about the millennium there. And go online to itiswritten.tv. Go down to the Revelation Today tab, and you'll be able to pull up a 45, 55-minute long study that will take you deep into the millennium. Or get your Bible out, read Revelation chapter 20, and follow from there. Terrific, terrific study. Thanks for that. James is asking, are the Ten Commandments in heaven the same Ten Commandments written on stone that the Lord gave to Moses?
1: All right, great question. What about those Ten Commandments? God has them in heaven. It says, thou shalt not commit adultery. That might be a little mystery to some of the angels, because Jesus said the angels neither marry nor are given in marriage. So is that one of the commandments that the angels need to keep? Well, keep in mind that the Ten Commandments are, it's often been said that they are a transcript of God's character. They show us who God is, that He is indeed love. Now, depending on the context, there may be some different content, if you will. The angels don't have to worry about adultery. We do. And so God has expressed His love to us, for us, in the Ten Commandments that we are familiar with. So that certainly applies to us, not so much to angels. But you're looking at the character of God.
0: Yep. And so wherever you are, whatever corner of this universe you are in, the Ten Commandments are applicable. They are universal. Now, if you are saying, are they the very same rocks? The answer is no, we don't think they're the very same rocks. They were put in the Ark of the Covenant and were secreted away somewhere. When I say rocks, I mean the stones on which the commandments were written. But Revelation 11 tells us that the Ark of His testimony was seen in heaven, and inside the Ark of the Covenant is the Ten Commandments. And so, yes, same commandments exist in heaven as existed on earth, not the exact same literal two tables of stone. I wonder if and when they'll be found. That'll be fun. But you can know that in heaven, those same principles exist, because wherever God is, His character doesn't alter, and the Ten Commandments are a transcript of the character of God. That's a good question.
1: Great one. Here we have one from Jim. What does it mean when it says to make your calling and election sure in 2 Peter 1, verse number 10?
0: Jim, why don't we read it together? Let's do that. Let's read the verse. I like the idea of the verse. Beside this, giving all diligence, add to your faith virtue, to your virtue knowledge, and so forth. If these things be in you and abound, they make you neither barren nor unfruitful, so forth. He that lacks these things is blind and cannot see afar off, and has forgotten that he was purged from his old sins. Wherefore, the rather, brethren, give diligence to make your calling and election sure, for if you do these things, you shall never fall. The Bible writer is encouraging you to make sure that you are saved, to make sure that you're in a saving relationship with Jesus. So that's accepting Jesus as Lord and Savior. You say that with your mouth, you think that with your mind, and then surrendering to Him and allowing His character to be more and more and more and more formed in you as you grow in the grace of God. Peter is saying this is important. These instructions I'm giving, this counsel I'm giving, these words that I'm writing here that you're reading from my letter to you, we're not playing here. So if these things be in you and abound, that's what we want to see. So give diligence, be careful about this. Make your calling and election sure. Make certain that you are in the right place, the right relationship with God, and that you're growing in His grace.
1: Well said. Excellent. We've got one more here. We may try to give a quick answer to it if we possibly can, from Susan. Is the rapture just for believers?
0: Oh, well, that's interesting. It depends how you want to frame that. The rapture, we are referring to the return of Jesus when the saints are caught up. For the Lord Himself shall descend from heaven with a shout, with the voice of the archangel, with the trumpet of God. The dead in Christ shall rise first, and we who are alive and remain shall be caught up together with them in the clouds to meet the Lord in the air. So shall we ever be with the Lord. Paul wrote that to the church in Thessalonica. When Jesus comes back, we are taken to be with Him and we go up. Yes.
1: It is anything but secret. This is the pinnacle of everything that has happened in the Bible. It's Jesus returning to take His saints home. So all of the righteous are going to be caught up to meet Jesus in the air. They will go up to heaven with Him, where they will spend 1,000 years and eventually then come back and inherit an earth made new. But the wicked are not going to get a second chance. It's popular today, even within Christianity, to have the idea that the wicked are going to get a second chance. That's not the picture we get in the Bible, though, is it?
0: Not at all. As a matter of fact, the Bible says in Revelation, I mean, this is sobering. It's sobering. In Revelation chapter 6, the Bible says that the lost say to the mountains and rocks, fall on us and hide us from the face of him that sits on the throne and from the wrath of the Lamb. When Jesus comes back, the lost are lost. Is the rapture for believers? I mean, only believers will be saved. But anybody could be saved if they surrender to Jesus. And we hope you'll do that. Hey, thanks for joining me today.
1: Good to be here, John.
0: And thank you for joining us. Remember, Jesus wants your heart. You surrender to him. That's his will. That's why Jesus died for you. Be sure to join us again for more next time on Line Upon Line, brought to you by It Is Written.

0: I'm Ed Horrell, founder of The Kindness Revolution. We've all heard the saying, nice guys finish last. But what if I told you that's a myth? Think about it. Who are the people you want to work with, do business with, or even just be around? It's those who treat others well, who lead with empathy, and who build others up instead of tearing them down. These are the qualities that foster trust, loyalty, and long-lasting relationships, whether in business, friendships, or life. Nice guys don't just finish first. They inspire others. They turn challenges into opportunities and make the world a better place simply by being themselves. So the next time you hear that old phrase, remember, it's not the loudest or the toughest who truly succeed. It's the ones who show up with kindness, who lead with respect, and who never compromise their values. To learn more, check us out at thekindnessrevolution.net.
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0: This is Max MacLean. What does God have in mind for those who devote themselves fully to the Lord? 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If you fully obey the Lord your God, and carefully follow all his commands I give you today, the Lord your God will set you high above all the nations on earth. 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From Deuteronomy 28. 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
2: Welcome to Health and Longevity. I'm Dr. John Westerdahl. On today's program, we will talk about the Sabbath day. In the Bible, the fourth commandment of the Ten Commandments states, "Remember the Sabbath day to keep it holy. 6 days you shall labor and do all your work, but the seventh day is the Sabbath of the Lord your God. In it you shall do no work." The seventh-day Sabbath is a day of physical, mental, and spiritual rest. It is a day of rest and total wellness. Keeping the Sabbath day each week is actually a healthy lifestyle habit. It can add years to your life and life to your years. 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
2: Our special guest today on Health and Longevity is clergyman and public health professional Michael Brownfield. Michael received his Master of Divinity degree from Andrews University and his Master of Public Health degree from Loma Linda University School of Public Health. He has served as a lead pastor, associate pastor, youth pastor, and university chaplain in Hawaii, California, and Washington State. He is the author of the brand new book that we'll be talking about, and we'll be talking about the topic of the book. The title of the book is Jesus' Invitation to a Richer Sabbath, 52 Devotional Readings. Well, Michael, thank you so much for being with us today on Health and Longevity, and congratulations on your new book.
4: Thank you, John. It's good to see you again.
5: It's good to see you. And you know, the word Sabbath, there's a lot, probably a lot of listeners today that don't even, they've heard the word Sabbath or maybe never have heard about it. What does the word really Sabbath mean? And we know, of course, according to the Bible, it's a day. Mm-hmm. What is the biblical Sabbath day and what does the word Sabbath mean?
4: Sure. Thank you. Well, in the biblical story, God creates the world in 7 days, then sets aside the seventh day as a day of rest and rejuvenation to be taken by his human children. He set it up so it was celebrated from sundown Friday to sundown Saturday. The Sabbath, a 24-hour period, is reaffirmed in the Ten Commandments and throughout Scripture, even in the New Testament. Jesus and the disciples kept the Sabbath as well.
5: Okay. So what does the Sabbath day mean to Jews, and Jesus was a Jew, sure, as well as to the Christian?
4: Sure. You know, for the Jewish person broadly, the Sabbath is a divinely commanded time to cease from all creative labor for 24 hours, to reflect on creation, connect with family, community, and the divine. The famous Jewish philosopher Abraham Joshua Heschel called the Sabbath God's palace in time. I love that term.
5: Yes. And what is the Sabbath's role and its importance? It is one of the Ten Commandments. Actually, it's the fourth commandment.
4: That's
5: what
4: right.
5: is that role in the Ten Commandments?
4: That's right. Yeah, it has kind of an anchor point in the Ten Commandments. It's the fourth commandment. It's in the first table of the law. You know, as as the role in the Ten Commandments, God's commandments aren't arbitrary. They're his eternal, unchangeable will for human flourishing and the foundation of his kingdom. And they're not based on an arbitrary decree, but he built them in to human existence and into the existence of our world. So that's basically what it is. It identifies, the fourth commandment identifies God as the author of life, as the creator, and as our God.
5: In our program here on Health and Longevity, we talk all about health issues and health and wellness and longevity and anti-aging, all types of things. So what specific instructions does God give about the Sabbath in the Bible that actually relates to health?
4: You know, I think the fourth commandment really identifies the key purpose of Sabbath, and that's rest. God says, remember the Sabbath day by resting. And then he describes how to rest. It's interesting because he doesn't limit the command to Jewish people. In fact, the Sabbath was created 2,000 years before Abraham, the father of the Jewish race. So God gave the Sabbath really to the whole human family. The Sabbath commandment, the fourth commandment, is really egalitarian. It applied to the working animals, to the servants in the household, to everyone.
5: Now, science has been discovering that there's actually a value to the Sabbath as a day of rest and flourishing. Can you comment about that?
4: Yeah, this is really fascinating. And to back up just a little bit, there's seven Hebrew verbs. The Old Testament was written in Hebrew. Seven verbs that describe the Sabbath rest. One means to cease or stop, obviously. One says to take on new soul or life. It's a verb inviting us to experience emotional rest on the Sabbath. Another one talks about making the Sabbath for the purpose of celebration, worship, remembering. And then there's a verb that relates to finishing or completing something. One of the most famous verbs is barak, which means to bless or empower something to fulfill the function that it was created for. So God created the Sabbath and he blessed it, the Bible says, powered it, and him to accomplish the purpose that he created it for. So, there's one other one as well. But science has been discovering that there's tremendous value in the Sabbath. For many years, people kind of kept it either legalistically or performatively. But recently, people have been doing scientific studies on the Sabbath. They found that it increases health and longevity dramatically. Over the last several years, many Christians have been rediscovering the beauty and benefits of the Sabbath. They've been writing books and articles about it. Journal articles are appearing, for instance, in the Journal of Health Psychology. It reported that people who keep the Sabbath have less inflammation, better sleep, more resilience to stress-related sickness, even when controlling for diet and exercise. The Journal of Religion and Health reported on a survey of 10 women where Sabbath keeping wasn't the norm for them. They hadn't been keeping the Sabbath, but they started. And they experienced enhanced self-awareness, improved self-care, enriched relationships, a stronger, more developed spirituality, a positive effect on the rest of their week, and a growing enjoyment and experience of Sabbath time itself. I thought that was interesting because they studied 10 women in their experience with the Sabbath. So there are a number of studies, but many of these studies show biological benefits, mental health improvements, sleep quality and fatigue improvements, and social and relational improvements. Let me just itemize those. Under biological benefits, studies of cortisol, the hormone that shows stress in the body, mm-hmm. were done, and they discovered that people who kept the Sabbath had lower cortisol levels before Sabbath and after the Sabbath. When they studied mental health improvement, they discovered that there were lower rates of anxiety, decreased depressive symptoms, reduced burnout, a keener focus on life's priorities, and enhanced self-control. sleep improved. I mentioned sleep quality, social and relational health. One of the big aspects of the Sabbath is being in community with other people. It's not just a solitary practice, but it's a communal practice. And so people who keep the Sabbath report greater personal connection, a strengthened sense of community, and even greater marital satisfaction and intimacy because of time spent with your spouse.
5: So in contemporary society today, there's a lot of benefits for the Sabbath in all different types of aspects in regards to that. Now, is there any evidence that how the Sabbath is actually built into nature? And so it's more than a command.
4: Yeah, absolutely. It appears, I mentioned earlier, that God doesn't command things arbitrarily. There's a wise purpose behind each of his commands, and many times they're programmed our being into nature. And so scientists have found what are called circusseptum rhythms, circusseptin. And what that means, it's a seven-day biological cycle that moves from activity to rest on a seven-day cycle. They have found these circusseptin rhythms in all throughout the plant kingdom. Unicellular organisms, algae, plants, cacti, beetles, honeybees, flies, fish, mice, rats, guinea pigs. You know, when scientists start studying something, they don't stop. And so they have been really looking into this. In humans, they discovered there's a circusseptin rhythm in the cardiovascular system. Human blood pressure, heartbeat, blood acidity, naturally fluctuate on a prominent seven-day cycle. The immune system does the same thing. The endocrine system does the same thing. Mood changes seem to follow a seven-day cycle. And so this has been fascinating to scientists and is fascinating to me as a study of scripture, because I believe that God actually built that into nature.
5: Mm-hmm.
4: Now, scientists haven't found that monkeys rest on the seventh day of the week, Saturday.
5: Right.
4: Or the camels stop working on the seventh day. What they found is that this seven-day cycle, and I believe that in the beginning, when the world was operating the way it was supposed to,
5: mm-hmm.
4: everything followed that seven-day cycle.
5: So now we are Health and Longevity's broadcast on the Life Talk Radio Network, which is affiliated with the Seventh-day Adventist Church. And of course, there have been studies on Seventh-day Adventists because, the Seventh-day Adventist members of the Seventh-day Adventist Church actually follow the Sabbath day from Friday sundown to Saturday sundown. And in the area at Loma Linda, California, considered one of the blue zones groups in Southern California, the only one in the United States, actually, mm-hmm. is a blue zone where blue zone regions, of course, were identified through National Geographic of areas of the world where people live longer and healthier lives. And through the Seventh-day Adventist populations, it's shown there has been a relationship between Sabbath and the health and longevity of the Adventist population. Can you elaborate a little more on that?
4: Yeah, very much so. There have actually been three Adventist health studies that have been done. The third one was the largest. They studied 96,000 people, and they took a subset of the 96,000 and did a special survey on the relationship between Sabbath keeping and health and longevity. And what they found was that there was a definite correlation between Sabbath keeping and better health. It showed that participants who used the Sabbath on a regular basis had a greater relief of tension. It promoted calm in their lives. They experienced more peace on a regular basis. And they had higher scores overall for mental health and fitness. And so that was very interesting.
5: Yeah. Well, Dan Buettner, who is National Geographic's explorer of longevity, when he looked at the different blue zones, and there's five different blue zones, there's Okinawa, Japan, Sardinia, Italy, Loma Linda, California,
4: yes.
5: a peninsula off of Costa Rica, and then Icaria, Greece. Of those five, he said that's... And I know Dan Buettner, and I actually worked with National Geographic when they were trying to find a Seventh-day Adventist to be on the cover of National Geographic years ago for that issue that they were going to do, that he pointed out that the uniqueness of the Seventh-day Adventist Loma Linda population is the Sabbath day, that whole 24-hour period of time. And he's a big believer that if we adopted that, that the world would be a healthier, many people to have a healthier and longer life.
4: Yeah, absolutely.
5: So what are some of the healthy activities that improve one's mental and physical health if a person can keep the Sabbath day, one day in seven?
4: Yeah. Well, it's really common for Sabbath observers to enjoy rest more on the Sabbath. They might take a Sabbath afternoon nap, or they stop their normal weekly activities, so they stop work. Many people stop using their devices on the Sabbath. Observant Jews certainly do that. And so they truly rest from the activities, the pressures, the stress of the week. Many people attend religious services. And by the way, a number of studies have been done on that and have found that people who attend church regularly actually live longer, have better health, have better relationships. I think meditation and prayer for many people is an important part of Sabbath. Not all of it, of course, but taking time to reflect on our good God, his love, his grace, and so forth. I think taking time to be grateful. The Sabbath gives us an opportunity to look back over the week and remember the good things that have happened and be grateful and process the things that were difficult. I think Sabbath reinforces trust in a higher power, in God, because we think of his invitation to trust him. Spending time in nature is another wonderful activity on the Sabbath. My wife and I often go to a botanical garden, which isn't far away up in the mountains, and studies on the impact of nature on children, on adults, has shown that spending time in nature reduces blood pressure, just does lots of good things for us when we spend time in nature.
5: You know, I keep Sabbath myself, as you do, on Saturday, Friday sunset to Saturday sunset.
4: Yes.
5: And I've talked to different people, even people that are atheists, about the Sabbath day and some of the Blue Zone research and the health studies and so forth. And the question comes up, you know, someone that's not religious, do you have to be religious to experience the benefits of the Sabbath?
4: Yeah, that's a really good question. You know, I've

0: Egyptians had.
1: Right.
0: Mummy studies of Egyptian mummies have shown that they had all of our modern lifestyle-related diseases, atherosclerosis, heart disease, other things. And so I believe that God is saying that if you keep the Sabbath, if you rest, that one day in seven, really good things will happen in your life.
1: Yep.
0: You'll just be healthier if you do that.
1: Well, Michael, you have a new book out, and the book is called Jesus' Invitation to a Richer Sabbath, 52 Devotional Readings by Michael Brownfield. And it's a beautiful book. I've gone through it, and it's really a devotional book. Now, you wrote another book about Sabbath previously to this book?
0: No, this is the first one.
1: This is your first book. Okay. Tell us about the book and how you came about to write this book.
0: Thank you, John. I had a wonderful time writing the book and I learned so much as I did it. The reason I wrote it, as with many other holidays and memorial days that we have in our culture, over time they tend to lose their meaning. For the July Independence Day, we just celebrated that. Most people think of it as a day to party and watch fireworks, but there's deep meaning, of course, in Independence Day. The same thing is true about the Sabbath. And I was impressed as I studied the Sabbath that if we look into the meaning of the Sabbath, there's so much packed in there for us that actually talks about health and longevity and God's wonderful purpose for the Sabbath. And so, through stories and questions, Jesus' invitation to a richer Sabbath shows that the Sabbath is the gift of a loving God who wanted us to flourish as human beings, that it was designed for our physical, emotional, relational, and spiritual well-being, and not just ours, but really all of creation. So my book, Jesus' Invitation to a Richer Sabbath, shows how the Sabbath was created to foster deep purpose in our lives and better relationships as well.
1: Now, the book is published by Pacific Press, and do you want to just mention how you set this up as far as the devotional? I see every day. How many days do you have in this that you can?
0: Thank you. There are 52 chapters. The chapters are short. Usually I start with a story or illustration. And the chapters are designed to help people think about one aspect of the Sabbath each day. It begins looking at the meaning of the Sabbath and then moves into how to practice the Sabbath. And people can use the book to take a deep dive into trying to understand the Sabbath. I think you could probably read it in a day or less. Or you could study it. You could read it on a weekly basis, maybe every Friday evening or Saturday. Or you could do a daily devotional for 52 days and learn a lot about the Sabbath and experience better health.
1: 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How do they obtain the book?
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1: And it's called Jesus' Invitation to a Richer Sabbath, 52 Devotional Readings by Michael Brownfield. And I encourage our listeners to think about practicing the Sabbath one day in seven, ideally on Friday sunset and go through Saturday sunset. And have a copy of this book, and it will enrich your life, and it'll give you steps on how you can learn how to practice the Sabbath, give you a little background on the history of the Sabbath, and how to practice it in your own lifestyle so that you can live a longer and healthier life. So, thank you so much for being with us today, Michael. We really appreciate it.
0: Sure, thank you.
2: What if the Sabbath were more than a day on the calendar? What if it were a gift waiting to be opened each week? The Sabbath is not just one day out of seven. It is a sacred gift from the Creator, an invitation to rest, to reconnect, and to breathe deeply in God's presence. In Jesus' Invitation to a Richer Sabbath, author Michael Brownfield offers short, practical devotional readings, perfect for weekly reflection, that help make the Sabbath a time of joy, renewal, and spiritual growth. Discover meaningful ways to make Sabbath special for children. Adapt Sabbath practices through every stage of life and reclaim the Sabbath as a lasting source of peace and connection. Step into the sacred rhythm God designed, a palace in time where your soul finds rest, nourishment, and a connection with the Savior.

0: We hope you enjoyed today's interview with Michael Brownfield on the topic of the Sabbath and our discussion on his excellent book, Jesus' Invitation to a Richer Sabbath, 52 Devotional Readings. 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Also, if you are looking for a Christian church that worships on the biblical Sabbath day, I would like to personally encourage you to discover the local Seventh-day Adventist church in your community. Your neighborhood friends, the Seventh-day Adventists, worship there every Saturday and would love to have you worship with them as their guest. They also provide free Bible lessons and classes to better understand the Bible and to help you grow in your Christian faith. Many of the Seventh-day Adventist churches throughout the United States and throughout the world often regularly host a free plant-based buffet luncheon right after the Sabbath church service, with some churches doing this once a month and some doing it after every Sabbath worship service. And they invite everyone attending the service to join them for these luncheons. So if you are visiting a Seventh-day Adventist church in your community on the day that they are having a luncheon after the service, feel free to join them for fellowship and to meet new friends. The ministry of the Seventh-day Adventist church is very holistic in nature and known for promoting good health and wellness programs to the community in order to continue the healing ministry of Jesus Christ, to promote healing, health, and wellness of the whole person, body, mind, and spirit. Many Seventh-day Adventist churches also offer free and low-cost health classes, such as vegetarian cooking schools, classes on how to quit smoking, and health and wellness lectures and seminars. You can learn more about these programs by contacting your local Seventh-day Adventist church. Throughout the United States and in other countries, there are Adventist hospitals affiliated with the Seventh-day Adventist church with a mission to carry on Christ's healing ministry. The Sabbath day is also a special time of the week in these hospitals. We'll be right back after this short message.
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0: 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Until next time, this is Dr. John Westerdahl wishing you the best of health and longevity.
2: 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The preceding information on this program has been general information about your health and is not to be taken as professional medical advice, nor is it intended to serve as a substitute for medical attention. Do not change your diet or exercise habits without guidance from your medical doctor, especially if you have health problems or are on medication. Do not change your medications without the advice and supervision of your medical doctor. If you have a medical condition, we encourage you to seek the consultation of a medical doctor experienced in dietary change and lifestyle medicine. And as always, we wish you the best of health.
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4: 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In fact, the Surgeon General suggests adding a warning label that states, social media can be toxic to the mental health of young people. 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
6: There's that. Oops, excuse me. That's why I don't like doing things on television. I can be a klutz. I mean, my love was the golden age of Hollywood. I loved the MGM studios. I loved the black and white movies. I like people who did it well. She said to me, oh, I understand why you don't want to be an actor. I couldn't tell the difference between you and the chair. I was like, I always carried a sense of mystery. You know, you don't tell everything. You know, you must keep a secret.
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7: You might recognize today's guest as the villain fans love to hate from Days of Our Lives. But this Emmy-nominated actor is so much more. Please help me welcome Teo Penglis.
8: Hello.
7: Hello. Welcome.
8: Thank you.
7: Thank you so much. Sit right here in this chair. So I
8: know, excuse me. People call me a villain. I never see it that way.
7: Oh, no. Villains never see themselves as villains.
8: No, how do I upset these people?
7: Agitate them. You know, the rule of thumb is that a villain should never see themselves as a villain, because a villain has to believe that what they're doing actually makes the world a better place.
8: Yeah, look at that politician.
7: Yeah, we're going to go there.
8: Oh, yeah?
7: No. You know, your career has been amazing, but even before your career, I mean, how does a Greek boy born in Australia join the ballet folklorico in Mexico and then enter into the fashion and arts world of New York City? That just is all over the place.
8: Slowly.
7: Yeah, hopefully.
8: It was a long haul to get there, because part of where you struggle in your youth is, you know, having some kind of confidence, finding some mentor who will show you in some direction. And my father was so busy having to find his own, because they were immigrants and we weren't particularly welcomed at that time in Australia. So I grew up very poor. Mm-hmm. And I did a book signing last night, and one of the stories that popped up was I wanted to help my mom because she didn't have very much money. And so I would go down to the alleys and find beer bottles from the drunks and wine bottles from the night before. And I would take them to the bottle yard and get pennies for them and then come back to my mom and say, here you are, Mom. I'm just adding to your expenses, you know, and helping you out. And so in a way, it was taking charge of my own life. I didn't realize it then.
7: Yeah.
8: And slowly, I started to fall in love with America, because the television, the films we saw, were places that you dreamed. You know, America had wholesomeness. It had that innocence. It had great love stories. Mm-hmm. It had great warriors. All those things that I didn't see while I was growing up in Australia. And so I made it my desire that one day I would find my way to America. And I was at a party, and Maliana Hernandez, who was the head of Ballet Folklorico, she thought I looked like her son, who she missed dearly because they were on the road. And so she said, why don't you come to with us to America? And to Mexico first. And so I did. And I was with them for about 3 months. And then I said, you know what? Something's calling me to go to America. That's why I came. And that's how it all started, with $180 in my pocket and telling my mom I would be back in 3 weeks. And I stayed. It was 6 years.
7: Yeah.
8: I didn't want to go back until something, because I didn't want anybody pointing at me saying, we told you.
7: Yeah.
8: So I think, you know, you have to have the confidence. I think, you know, when you do it yourself, there's something about that struggle that is part of the beauty of your success.
7: Yes.
8: And so when I look back, and I'm old enough now to become a mentor for somebody else, which I have, it's a winning story. It's not, you don't succeed by becoming a victim.
7: You have to see yourself as a victor, never as a victim.
8: Right. You must be at cause and not at effect.
7: Yes.
8: And so I started from scratch.
7: Yes.
8: You know, it's like a recipe. You don't know what's in front of you. You just have to find a sense of trust.
7: You started from scratch, but you've done more than 1,500 episodes, 40 years.
8: You've actually watched?
7: You've got some raving fans here today.
8: They come from Canada.
7: Canada,
8: from Seattle, Washington. Yes.
7: People are here from all over the place to see you today. And they're probably wondering, what's your secret to longevity? 40 years, over 1,500 episodes. What has been your secret for that?
8: Out creating your enemy. Because there's a lot of people who don't want you to succeed. But they're just your teachers. They're there as obstacles for you to overcome. I see it. If you're intuitive enough, and that's what you do as you get older, you sharpen your tools.
7: Yes.
8: So when you observe people and you see what they're really, it's like the applause, you know. It's either small or it's fat. But no, I just would always think to myself, you know, even though sometimes it was hard with where it was brutal, but I got back up again. I always try to be ahead of the game. Like if I was given a script, I went beyond the words. I didn't just give the writers what they say in their dialogue. I would bring new examples. It could be in the fashion choices. It could be in the attitude. It could be in the way you love the language. It is the way, how do you find your charm? How do you become a diabolical character and that the audience loves to hate you?
7: Yes.
8: That's all part of the recipe that makes you as an individual interesting. And when you're in the serial, how do you hang on? How does the audience keep interested? Well, firstly, you got to look good, I think. I always try to do my best, and nutrition was very important. But for me, it was buying my own clothes overseas. I studied fashion in my youth. So I would go in my contract. I would get $25,000 in my contract, and I'd fly to Rome. And I'd go to Via Condotti by the Spanish Steps and buy my own clothes. And so when I'd come back, and the other actors who didn't know would say, how come he gets all the best clothes? And someone would say to me, oh, I loved your entrance today. How do you make an entrance?
7: Yes.
8: Well, I had a director one time, and we were doing a play in New York called Jockeys. And he said to me, I don't believe you. When I came out on stage, I was playing Balanchine, who was the head of the Joffrey. And so I came back on stage and he says, I still don't believe you. I had to do it 40 times. So I learned how to lead when you come on the stage. So the audience will take you in and stay with you by the way your persona. And
7: yes.
8: I always carried a sense of mystery. You know, you don't tell everything. You know, you must keep a secret. And that's what I do when I'm doing an entrance.
7: Yes.
8: I've always got a secret.
7: Yes.
8: It could be the laundry that I'm going to be doing when I go home. But yes. It's a secret. Yes. And so to me, it's always being ahead of the game.
7: Yes.
8: You know, never, when people catch up to you, they get bored.
7: Yes.
8: And if they do, you have to let them know how to treat you.
7: Yeah.
8: Because people take you for granted. And when they do that, they're not experiencing you. They're looking at you in a very ordinary way. And, you know, life gives us opportunities to be extraordinary.
7: Mm-hmm.
8: And there's just too many wonderful artists who've been around and gone who did things well.
7: Incredible advice. And I'm going to take it right now because you have an incredible secret about your health scare, but we're not going to tell people right now.
8: Okay.
7: We're going to take a break. And when we come back, joining us will be our medical expert, Dr. Sharmini Long, as we learn more about Teo's traumatic diagnosis.

0: Marie, you have prediabetes.
1: Prediabetes? I don't have time to eat right or exercise. I'm a busy mom.
0: Oh, you're a busy mom.
1: Yeah.
0: This is great news. Busy moms never get prediabetes.
1: Wait, what?
0: Let me just... Yeah, this is all the people at risk for prediabetes. And way over here, busy moms.
2: When I began this journey, it was about self-discovery and self-healing. What I learned, when you're adopted, you do feel differently than those that weren't. I was always happy, I was content, but I felt that there were pieces of my life puzzle missing. Adoption affects more than just a child. It touches so many people on both sides of each family. What I hope people get from this book is that blended families are a result of a fragmented situation, and it's not the child's fault. These decisions were made for them. This is not just my story. Both moms wrote a chapter on their perspective, and there is a chapter with advice on ways to find your biological family. This is a lifelong adventure with twists and turns every step of the way, but I encourage you to take that first step. There are many unplanned pregnancies, but there are no unplanned adoptions.
3: We're back with Teo Penglis, and thank you, Dr. Sharmini Long, for joining us here on the segment, because we're going to talk about a medical scare that you had. Talk to us about the diagnosis back in 2020 that you received.
4: Yes, I'd come back from Australia. I knew there was something off. I didn't know what it was, but I went and had myself checked and found out that I had intersecond stage colorectal cancer.
5: Oh my.
4: And it's very important that you don't see it as a death sentence, because cancer is exposed in this world because of the way the air, the food, the water, all the things around us. And so you have to be really in charge of your lifestyle. Mm-hmm. And when that came, I didn't once think of myself as a victim. I thought to myself, you know, this is interesting. Why did it come to me? And what did I do at first? I thought, I questioned it, because I know cancer is like the anger disease. Mm-hmm. And I thought to myself, do I have those issues still in my life, you know? But the most important thing was that I had a great support system.
5: Mm-hmm. I love what you were saying about the attitude, because when we have a very negative attitude and hang on to that, it does manifest in different ways in our body and can increase our chances of different kinds of diseases. But then when we're faced with something like cancer and we have a positive and a hopeful and a victorious attitude, it actually can make a difference in the outcomes.
4: Yes, it's in the way we think, you know. Mm-hmm.
5: The mind's a powerful thing.
4: Mind's a powerful thing. Yeah. And, you know, how do you change an idea? Well, you find another idea. Yeah. And but that support system, I have a friend in the audience, Ray Linghini, he and another friend were there every day for 3 months.
5: Isn't that wonderful?
4: Having them come every day was really an extraordinary experience that, you know, when, how many times do people want to hide from those things? Mm-hmm. They don't want anybody to see them. And when you're going through 6 weeks of radiation and 2 weeks where you've got chemo hanging out of your arm, and it's feeding you 24 hours a day, and you don't realize the poison that's going through your system. And how do you counteract that, you know? Mm-hmm. And it's through nutrition.
5: Yes,
4: and also
5: absolutely.
4: It's attitude. I mean, when Ray would pick me up in the morning, I would come, there were days where I couldn't walk anymore. Mm-hmm. So I would go down on my backside down the stairs of my house, and they would pick me up, and I would crack a joke, and and then I'm thinking, I wonder what I'm going to cook tonight. Hmm. It was never fatal.
5: Yeah.
4: And then the doctor would say to me, "Hello, son." I said, "I'm older than you." He said, "Doesn't it?" He said, "Hello, son. You're looking well today. Results are looking fine." Well, you know, it took its time. What I didn't do was I didn't look at myself in the mirror.
5: Yeah. Mm-hmm.
4: Because I have to tell you, if you've ever seen anything drop, I was in pretty good shape. And then I saw myself one day and I went, "Oh my God!" It's like, I said, "We got to get this back. We got to get it back."
3: Yeah.
4: So out of that, you know, I hit rock bottom, and the only place to go was up. And so life is about the
5: overcoming
4: choices.
5: Challenges.
4: Yes, and the choices you make from those challenges. Yeah. And listen, there's too many things to do. I'm not interested in the shortcomings of life. I'm not. I learned a long time ago that when I came to America with that kind of money in my pocket, I had to survive. Yes. I had families in Australia who were saying, "We're waiting for you to fail. Mm. Just watch it. We will write about you." And so, but I'd go home, and I went home winning. Yes. And that's my choice. Yeah. So I realized through all those times that when the cancer came, I would look at this as another obstacle to overcome. Yeah. And so...
5: It's the perseverance that gets you through. Yeah. Persisting no matter what the obstacle is.
4: Yeah, you know, the old cliche about loving yourself. You've got to have some kind of affection for yourself.
3: Yeah.
4: I think that's so important. A lot of people don't. People... There's so many people criticizing you and looking to put you down that you know. So my advice to people is always don't be around the losers.
3: Yes. Well, absolutely. The obstacles aren't there to stop you. The obstacles there are to challenge you so you can succeed and to win. And I love that. You've written a cookbook.
4: Oh, yes.
3: I want you to tell us, we got like 1 minute.
4: It's called Seducing Celebrities One Meal at a Time.
3: Yes.
4: And how did I find the seed for that? It was in Havana, Cuba. I went to a restaurant called La Guarita.
3: Yeah.
4: And in that restaurant were all these photographs of famous celebrities, Beyonce, a lot of them.
3: Yeah.
4: And I looked at what they chose for their dinner, and I thought, oh, my God, look at this. They're being seduced by food. And that's how it came about. So when they asked me to do a book, and my publisher said, well, do these recipes work? I said, I have no idea. I suppose they do. They came out of my head. So I'm the kind of person who will open a fridge and look what's in there, and I say, okay, what do we make? So one of the things about eating was part of what came out of the cancer was make sure that I was on top of what kind of nutrition my body.
5: Absolutely.
4: Because when you wake up in the morning and you don't feel well, you say, well, what did I do last night? So for me, it's coming out of meditation, which is not allowing anything to stay with you from the other days. You might have had a bad night or something. You move forward. And and then I go down and I'm excited about, what am I going to have for breakfast? And I do that for dinner. And so that fills in with my friends when they come for dinner. I seduce them.
3: Well, I understand you've come prepared today to seduce us with some of your cooking. So we're going to take a break so you can get ready. But don't go anywhere. Teo is going to show off his culinary skills and show us a healthy, delicious dish you can make at home.
6: We come from a long line of farmers, and there's a sense of pride, but there's also a significant amount of pressure.
7: Farmers have to take care of their physical and their mental health, because what's a farm without a farmer?
6: Watching the sun come up, that's my time. I can have a cup of coffee, and every day is a new opportunity.
8: That's cool.
9: Your hands got so cool. Yay!
6: Don't forget to check in on yourself. Love your mind.
10: When I was in foster care, I never knew when I would have to move. So I always had my suitcase ready to go. Then one day, I was adopted. My new parents opened their hearts and home to me. My parents cook my favorite breakfast for me every morning. My parents take me on trips I never thought I would go on. They gave me a home and an even better reason to use that suitcase. My parents aren't perfect, but they're perfect for me.
3: We're here with Teo Pengliese, and what are you going to make for us today?
4: You know, I'm not used to having people in my kitchen.
3: Yes, we're kind of in your way,
5: amazing.
3: Aren't we?
4: So I kind of, and then, you know, I've never cooked in front of a camera.
3: Yes.
4: It's like the intimacy's gone. You know what I mean?
3: But the drama is off the charts.
4: Well, you know, there are the people who come and saying, oh, no, I can't eat that.
3: Yeah.
4: You know, there used to be a time where people were satisfied with what you presented at the table.
3: Oh, yeah.
4: Now it's a menu.
3: Yes.
4: So you say to them, oh, you can't eat, no, I can't eat that. Oh, no, I don't eat meat. No, I don't eat that.
3: And I'm then gluten you're going, intolerant.
4: So I came up with something, and that's why I want to present this, because it's for vegetarians.
3: Excellent.
5: Oh, it looks delicious.
4: And so I always think, let's start with walnut oil.
8: Mm. Walnut?
4: Because it goes, I think, it's over 500 degrees, and olive oil becomes a carcinogen, whereas walnut oil doesn't.
8: Oh, that's great to know.
4: So what I decided to do is, you know, shiitake mushrooms I love because they're very good for you. They're great for the immune system. Mm-hmm. Pine nuts I love because they're brain food.
3: I need a lot of pine nuts.
5: And they're delicious.
4: And they're delicious, you know. So, and there's mint and there's basil and there's fresh peas. And I've got red pepper. Red pepper is very good because it helps put oxygen into the blood and helps the circulation.
8: Oh, nice.
4: I'm talking about this and there's a doctor here.
5: It all sounds good.
4: And when you get that difficult person, yes, that vegetarians are, but I'm just not.
5: Such as me, well, I'm vegetarian.
3: Yeah, we're both vegetarians, so we're extremely difficult.
5: You're
3: we're
5: surrounded not only by in, difficult people.
3: We're not only in your way, we're...
4: Well, okay, I hope this doesn't splash.
8: All right, careful. Watch out, Charmy.
4: I'm going to put the shiitake mushrooms in. And I don't like to overcook them, but what I like about shiitake, it gives the texture like it's meat.
3: Mm-hmm. Yeah, yeah.
4: You know, mm-hmm.
5: And something it's a lovely, chewy.
4: Yeah, something chewy. So we can start by putting in the peas.
8: All right, got some peas in there.
4: So everything's, so I decided to do this recipe because it's easy. And I didn't want to make it complicated, and especially we're doing it in front of a camera.
8: Yeah.
4: And it's not, there's that. And
8: pine nuts.
4: Pine nuts and tomatoes, it adds color. And that's also important when you're cooking, that the person that you're serving has to be seduced, as I say.
8: Yes.
4: And so color allows that. Yeah. So you color, you've got the pasta. So we add some pasta here.
8: Good old linguine here.
4: Good old linguine.
8: Yep.
4: And always when you're cooking pasta, is to add some olive oil in the water so that the...
8: That's why it's not sticking. Stick. Like, if I were to make this, it would be all clumped together.
5: Right? Well, ball picking it up.
4: What we did here was that we put it under hot water to get rid of the...
8: all the starches.
4: The starches.
8: Yeah.
4: So, so then I get some basil, and I mix that there.
8: Nice.
4: And the same with the mint. So I'm going to put walnut oil instead of the olive oil.
8: Okay.
5: We're ready for these.
4: I think they're ready.
8: Wonderful.
5: Just put them on top.
8: All right, yeah. I'm gonna get our plates ready for you here.
4: Yes, and so I'm gonna put some more Parmesan cheese, and then I get the red pepper flakes. Now, if you have a stomach that doesn't like spicy stuff, then I would say forget. But for me, it just gives
5: add a little spice.
8: Yes,
4: it adds a little spice.
8: I love red pepper.
4: Yeah.
5: Look how beautiful that looks.
8: It's amazing.
4: Yeah, and then I start adding on top. It's like layers, you know?
8: Yeah.
4: And I wouldn't be wearing this jacket while I was in my kitchen, but here we are. We're doing the best we can under the circumstances. And this is the truffle oil.
8: Ooh.
4: Truffle oil, which I love, but the only thing is don't put too much because it's really pungent at times. Mm-hmm. So I love the smell.
5: Mm.
4: Yeah, it's like the woods, you know?
5: Yeah.
4: So I will put that amount. So we need to toss it.
5: Yep, right there.
8: Here we go. Let's use that.
4: I toss it over.
8: That's beautiful.
4: You see what I mean? It's got wonderful colors.
5: Mm-hmm.
4: It's like Christmas.
8: Yes.
4: Isn't it?
5: But it looks healthy. It looks like something that's going to help improve your body.
4: Right.
8: Wonderful.
4: And then a little bit of Parmesan again.
8: I like how you keep coming back for that Parmesan.
4: Oh, I love Parmesan. I mean, you know, let's face it. And then, you know, finish it off and then just put a basil and there you are.
8: Beautiful.
4: That's a salad. Oh, my God, this was easier than I expected.
8: Now for the true test.
4: Oh, no.
8: All right, here we go. That is really good.
4: It works.
5: Delicious.
8: Very much.
4: Trust me.
8: Yes. You have seduced us.
4: Thank you. Thank you.
8: Thank you so much. Stay tuned. I have some words of encouragement to help you stay positive when life gets hard. So good.
11: This is really good.
2: When I began this journey, it was about self-discovery and self-healing. What I learned, when you're adopted, you do feel differently than those that weren't. I was always happy, I was content, but I felt that there were pieces of my life puzzle missing. Adoption affects more than just a child. It touches so many people on both sides of each family. What I hope people get from this book is that blended families are a result of a fragmented situation, and it's not the child's fault. These decisions were made for them. This is not just my story. Both moms wrote a chapter on their perspective, and there is a chapter with advice on ways to find your biological family. This is a lifelong adventure with twists and turns every step of the way, but I encourage you to take that first step. There are many unplanned pregnancies, but there are no unplanned adoptions.
3: Did you know that having a positive attitude can make your cancer treatment more effective? A study published in Health Psychology found that cancer patients who engage in positive thinking and receive emotional support tend to have better survival rates and faster recovery times. Patients who manage to keep a positive outlook often experience fewer symptoms of depression and anxiety, which can otherwise slow down the healing process. Moreover, positivity can boost the immune system. It makes the body more resilient to illness and aids in faster recovery. But let's be real. Having a positive attitude doesn't mean you ignore the reality of cancer, but it's likely to at least make it easier to deal with. I'm Roy Ice, reminding you, your best life is possible, and your tomorrow can be even better than today. So let's keep growing. 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
7: With SRN News, I'm Mary Rose. Taxpayers continue to vote with their feet. Correspondent Ken Lorman reports.
8: Analysis from Unleash Prosperity says Americans continue relocating across state lines, shifting both population and income. The report lists Florida and Texas as the biggest net gainers of residents, while New York and California saw the largest population losses. Researchers say migration patterns can affect state economies by moving consumer spending, workers, and tax revenue from one state to another. Ken Lorman reporting.
7: California's treatment of businesses is back in the spotlight.
9: Critics of Governor Gavin Newsom say California's civil rights enforcement has become a powerful tool for extracting massive settlements from major corporations. They point to the Riot Games lawsuit, where two women who said they wanted to cause social change reached an initial $10 million settlement before California intervened, and the company ultimately agreed to pay $100 million. Opponents argue the approach has created an increasingly hostile climate for businesses operating in the Golden State. Willie Nelson, the White House.
7: The White House Press Secretary Caroline Leavitt says President Trump has a busy week ahead. Correspondent Laura Winters reports.
10: White House Press Secretary Caroline Leavitt says President Trump will be heading to Michigan Monday for a speech about the economy. On Tuesday, he will attend a funeral service for the late South Carolina Senator Lindsey Graham at the Washington National Cathedral. On Friday, the president is scheduled to hold another cabinet meeting.
11: The president will host the 13th cabinet meeting of this term at Camp David, which will be a lot of fun and something different for the cabinet to experience together.
10: Laura Winters reporting.
7: Firefighters in Oregon are fighting strong, gusty winds as they battle dozens of wildfires. A red flag warning continued across the state Saturday. This is SRN News.
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7: News. Christians like artificial intelligence.
12: A new poll from the Barna Group finds that 44% of practicing Christians say they use AI very often or often in their personal lives, compared to 31% of the general population. Barna goes on to say that, quote, the same pattern holds at work. 39% of practicing Christians use AI often or very often on the job versus 26% of U.S. adults nationally. And both groups use AI far more than America's clergymen, who remain leery of it. Michael Harrington reporting.
7: Christians are under extreme pressure in Bangladesh in the wake of the ouster of its longtime leader, Sheikh Hasina. Most of the country is Muslim, and the absence of the leader sparked attacks on minority Christians. Many fled the country for India, where conditions are also difficult, but not as bad. Those who were able left for the United States. This is SRN News. CBS analyst and former Dallas Cowboys quarterback Tony Romo has been arrested on suspicion of driving under the influence.
13: A Milwaukee County Sheriff's Office arrest report says that Romo performed poorly on field sobriety tests after getting stopped while driving south on Interstate 43 this week. Sheriff's officials said Romo was taken into custody, booked, and released. He has a court appearance set for September 21st. There was no comment from CBS. 46-year-old Romo has been the network's lead game analyst for NFL coverage since 2017. Bob Agner reporting.
7: The European Commission has found TikTok did not adequately protect children's privacy rights on its platform by allowing adults to view the accounts of minors. The commission said Friday that the action exposed children to cyberbullying, unwanted contact, and predatory behavior. More details at srnnews.com.
14: 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Then you will truly have hope for the future. Proverbs 23, verses 17 and 18.

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1: What you choose to do or not to do in the first 60 days of your child's life will decide whether your role as a dad gets easier or harder as they grow up. 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
2: Welcome to the Fatherhood Challenge, a movement to awaken and inspire fathers everywhere to take great pride in their role and to challenge society to understand how important fathers are to the stability and culture of their family's environment. 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
1: Greetings, everyone. Thank you so much for joining me. My guest is early brain development specialist and neuro-nurturing connector and founder of Brain Insights, Deborah McNellis. She's also a recognized international keynote speaker, trainer, author, and created the term neuro-nurturing. Deborah, thank you so much for being on the Fatherhood Challenge.
3: Oh my gosh, thank you for inviting me. It's such a pleasure. I'm so thrilled that you're doing this work and sharing this information.
1: Deborah, I'm going to start off with an uncomfortable question. There aren't nearly as many fathers in your audiences as there are women or moms. What is so important about the first 60 days for dads, and why should they be paying attention right now?
3: You're right. That is very true. There are not as many fathers or men in my audiences, which is sad. So your question is an important one, because the first 60 days are important, and it's important for not only the moms and the women, it is essential for the dads to have this understanding as well. So you ask about what's so important about the first 60 days. Well, I don't know if a half hour is long enough to go into all of this, but let's do what we can to share that. So the thing is, what we are biologically designed for connection. And so it's connection with, a baby requires to have that connection. They're this immature being that is dependent on someone caring for them. So it's all dependent on their survival to have someone care for them. So they need at least one primary caregiver. Now, that primary caregiver often is the mother, right? So a lot of emphasis does get placed on the mother or the woman caregiver, but that doesn't take away from the importance of the father in that role. It might be the father might be the primary caregiver. That might be a stay-at-home dad. It might be a two-dad family. And even if it is the mother that is the primary caregiver, that doesn't diminish the role of the father. The mom, I talk a lot about in the first 60 days booklet I've created, how important it is that we, in any way, support that primary caregiver. So if that's the role of the father to support the mother, that's an incredibly important role as well. So there's a lot to it, and I can get into why specifically the first 60 days, and that is that in 2018, Dr. Bruce Perry, who I initially learned a lot of the brain development information that I gained, who is fabulous, and maybe you've read his book, What Happened to You, that he wrote with Oprah. So he and Oprah wrote this book about what happened to you, rather than with the point of, instead of asking what's wrong with you, let's look at it, well, what happened to you? And in that book, he revealed this research that I mentioned was done in 2018 to reveal that what they found is that if a baby has nurturing responsiveness to their expressed needs in the first 60 days, and that's consistently happening for that baby, if that happens in those first 2 months, and then maybe a lot of adversity happens in that child's life after those first 2 months, that baby does better than a baby that had adversity only for the first 2 months, and then everything improved afterwards.
1: That's powerful.
3: Yeah.
1: And does it have anything to do with the connection that is happening in that first nurturing period when that baby is nurtured from the very beginning? Is it specifically the connection that's really making that transition easier?
3: Yeah, exactly. So it's a baby, as I was saying, it, for survival purposes, they depend on someone responding to the needs that they have. And if that's happening consistently, and especially in a nurturing way, the 86 billion brain cells that a baby is born with are going to begin making connections based on those experiences. A brain is experience dependent, meaning that it is dependent on experiences to make connections between those 86 billion brain cells. And that's how the brain actually physically grows, because those connections are made based on whatever type of experiences a child is having. So a brain, when it's so interesting to think about it in this way, that the brain is very, very immature at birth, that not many of those connections are made prenatally. So when we think about that, the majority of those connections that are going to create the pathways that create the foundation for life are created after birth. That provides us with this opportunity to provide what science shows us is most optimal for that healthy development, for physical and mental health development. So it's an incredible opportunity. But where I was going with that is that the brain will then, and it's cool to think about, that the brain will adapt to whatever experiences are happening most frequently and most repeatedly in that child's life. So the brain will adapt to either positive experiences, or it will adapt to negative experiences. If these adverse experiences are happening repeatedly and over again, what happens is the brain is going to start developing pathways for, well, how do I handle this? How do I have the skills for this? How do I deal with this? That's what the brain is going to adapt to. So a baby that is experiencing those adverse experiences in those first 2 months is going to be wiring the brain in that way, especially in the stress response system of the brain. So that brain is going to be overly sensitized to stress responses and threats. And that's a child that you're going to see, that you go, well, why did they fly off the handle so easily? That wasn't such a big deal. Well, their stress response system is overactivated because of the wiring that took place early in their life.
1: If we take the time and connect with our babies early, early, early on, it makes the parenting so much easier. So in other words, it's much easier to parent a connected baby and a connected child. And the earlier that connection process begins, the easier it is to maintain that connection from that point on. So it comes back to really what we said earlier, which is we can do the hard work early, which really doesn't have to be that hard. We're learning. Or we for sure end up doing the hard work later. So there's a choice to be made.
3: We have the opportunity to provide what they need right from the beginning. And you're right. It does make it easier. If that baby has had that consistent responsiveness, they cry and express a need, and that need is responded to, and that happens again, and it happens again, and it happens again, that baby is learning that, oh, this world is a safe place. I'm worthwhile. I'm cared about. I'm feeling secure. That baby ends up crying less and becomes more of a calm baby than and calmer child as a result, because they know that they're going to that their needs are going to be met. A child that it's inconsistent that those needs are met. Sometimes my cries are responded to. Sometimes they're not. Sometimes I'm treated harshly. That baby's going to cry a lot because they don't know. Am I going to get my needs met this time or not?
1: Let's change gears a little bit. What is your personal story and journey into how you got interested and so involved in the neuro-nurturing field?
3: It started way before the technology was advanced enough to know all that we know now about brains. So I started with a bachelor's degree in early childhood education and started by teaching kindergarten. And so it was at that time, it was all based on theory and behavioral studies and that kind of thing. So I left teaching after about 10 years and started a community-based organization in the community that I lived in called Family Network, where it was pulling together the community in support of children and families and educators. And from there, then I coordinated a family literacy program for about 12 years at a technical college. And I taught in the early childhood associate degree program there too, and got a master's degree during that time. But it was about that time that the technology was becoming more advanced, and we were able to begin seeing, not we, but scientists were able to see what was going on in the brains of developing children. So I started reading and learning everything I could and got so excited that now we have this evidence to demonstrate and prove to us what children actually need. So I, as I said, was very excited about this information, but realized that even though it was becoming available, this was referred to as the decade of the 90s. Maybe you've heard that expression when, mm-hmm. I mean, the decade of the brain was in the 90s. I was enthused that this was available, but started realizing, well, even though it was available, still most people didn't know it. So I then had the opportunity to work for an advocacy agency, and there was another woman and I that it was called the Brain Project, and we went throughout the state. It was a statewide organization. We went throughout the state doing presentations on early brain development. And I mentioned Dr. Bruce Perry. He worked with this organization to develop this training that we were providing. And it was based on what is called the neurosequential model that he developed. So I did that for about

0: understanding. I'm not a neuroscientist. I'm an educator. So I share it in understandable and practical ways. So in addition to doing presentations that were in, no longer just within the state, I was branching out throughout the country and then now internationally as well. And then I wanted to, in addition to doing presentations, I wanted to make it practical and applicable into everyday life. So then I decided to develop materials that made it very, very easy for parents and educators to not only understand this, but to have the ideas of how to use this in their everyday life.
1: I want to focus a little bit on the nurturing component. What is the difference between nurturing and spoiling? I know a lot of dads will have this question.
0: It's such an important question. I love that you're asking that. Actually, I briefly mentioned that I created something called the First 60 Days booklet. And it's a very simple booklet that dispels 22 common myths and misconceptions that are often shared about babies or new parents. So the first myth that is addressed in that booklet is about spoiling. And so the way the booklet is set up is it states the myth at the top of the page, and then it shares what I call neuro-nurturing knowledge. Neuro-nurturing is a term that I created that I can explain further later if you'd like. But the myth is repeatedly responding to and picking up a crying baby will spoil them, right? That's common that people hear that. And what the thinking is that if I consistently meet that baby's needs, they're going to get dependent on me. That's going to spoil them. They're going to expect this all the time. Well, guess what?
1: The funny thing is I've heard that before too.
0: Yeah. And so guess what? That's what they do need. And
1: that's the point.
0: That's the whole point. Exactly. So by nurturing that baby, responding to their needs, they are, as I explained earlier, they're developing this expectation that their needs are going to be met. They're going to end up being calmer. It's what is required or what a baby requires to have those needs met. What ends up happening is that contributes to the highest functioning area of the brain that ultimately, later down the road, but this is contributing to it right from birth, for the baby to ultimately begin developing self-regulation. So by regulating, you're responding to that baby, that's regulating their brain. It's training their brain that meeting those needs is going to help regulate rather than overstimulating that stress response system.
1: That kind of reminds me of something I heard. There was an experiment done where several babies were supposedly never picked up, never held.
0: Right.
1: And then there's the ones that were. And the ones that were not held, that were not picked up, that were not, their emotional needs were not cared for, did not come out very, very well. So if I remember correctly, what that suggested is that emotional, that nurturing need, that being picked up, being held, all of those things are on the level of vital. They are vital. They are a physical requirement for life at that early stage. It is not an optional thing, is what that suggests. Did I read that correctly?
0: You did. Although it wasn't an experiment, what it was babies that were left in an orphanage that had, minimal amount of care.
1: Yes, that one.
0: So you nailed it. That's right.
1: What is the connection between dads playing with their kids and their physical or mental health, especially in those first 60 days?
0: Play, first of all, you mentioned play. Play is really, really, really important. It's how the brain develops. So it's what

0: kids naturally want to do?
1: Play.
0: Yeah. They're doing exactly what their brain needs. And what do dads love to do with their kids?
1: Play.
0: Right. It's natural. It's the design of development. So now when we talk about the first 60 days, you know, there's not a lot of, we don't think of it typically as, you know, I'm going to go play with my baby and roll around on the floor and, you know, go play ball, you know, that kind of play. But there is a lot that can be done, a lot of interaction that can be done. The babies need that interaction. They need that closeness. So a point in that you're bringing up about the dads playing with the baby is don't leave them swinging in a mechanical swing. Don't just carry them around in a car seat carrier thing by the handle. Babies need that. First of all, they need touch. They need a lot of touch. We're carry mammals. We're designed to be carried like you know, like a kangaroo in the pouch or a koala. You know, we're designed like those mammals, that we are designed to be carried and held and touched. Carry your baby around. Hold your baby. It provides a lot, first of all, and skin to skin. That's another thing. So, and dads have an advantage over moms for this skin to skin. There's a lot more situations that a dad can have their shirt off with their baby on their chest in more situations than a mom is able to do that. So,
1: and you know what? I'm seeing more and more photos of dads at the birth picking up the newborn for the first time with their shirt off and pulling the baby to their chest.
0: The awareness is increasing. Yay. So yes, that skin to skin is really, really, really important. So if a dad were to lay on the floor with their shirt off and put their baby on their chest, that provides that baby tummy time. So it's a skin to skin, and it's a physical development time, and it's a connection time. So that baby's learning to strengthen their shoulders and their neck muscles and all of those good things while you're having that connection. So that's all very positive. Another way to do it is put the baby on the floor on their stomach, and you lay on your stomach facing the baby, and the baby lifts up their head to look at you, and you have this eye contact. That is, there's an emotional connection. There's also in these early weeks, vision is developing and becoming organized in the brain. Serve and return is, babies have to have a lot of language to develop the ability to have their own language. So the brain doesn't develop language if a child isn't hearing language. So, you know how I was saying it's experience dependent? It has to hear those words to be able to do it. So talking to a baby is not silly. Dads need to talk to the baby also. And serve and return is where you talk to the baby. And you know, have you heard that? You know, naturally, a lot of times people will use more of a slower and high pitch when they talk to a baby. Oh, you're so cute, like that. That's called parent ease. And if a dad is talking to a baby that way, that baby is really going to tune in, because they're going to see your expressions and the way your mouth moves, and they take all of that in as well as listening to the sounds. So you say something to the baby is going to either just, you know, stare at you and look at your expressions and take all that in, as I just described, or as they get a little bit older, they're going to wiggle their arms and their legs in response to what you talking to them. They love you talking to them. Or they might smile or give you, you know, a facial expression. And then you take a turn back and you say, yes, you are so cute. And then pause and give them a chance to respond again. And that's called serve and return. They're learning about how a conversation works. So there's all kinds of play activities like that. And you know, we're talking about the first 60 days. As babies get older, the type of play that dads do with babies is a little bit more rough and tumble typically. And the babies need that, especially boys, but girls do just as much. And that is contributing also to the highest functioning area of the brain. So lots and lots and lots of ways to play. Even with a newborn, sticking out your tongue and watching the baby try to imitate you. It's great fun. They're already trying to imitate you right from day one.
1: We are all about stories on the Fatherhood Challenge. Please share some stories of families that you've helped.
0: One story that's very fun to tell is several years ago, I had the opportunity to speak to a fatherhood support group. And it happened to be low socioeconomic Black fathers. And I came away so enthused and my heart was filled afterwards that I actually wrote a blog post about it, because the questions they asked and the interest they had and passion to be the kind of parent that they wanted to be and absorb all this information was just so heartwarming. I can't express to you enough about how I came away from that. So that was one that really stands out to me.
1: How can dads learn more about how to help their babies through the first 60 days and get involved with Brain Insights?
0: I mentioned that booklet. That it's a wonderful way for an easy way for dads to become aware of what their baby actually does need to overcome these myths. You know, there's so many things that are shared on the internet that are conflicting.
1: Yes.
0: You know, do this and don't do that. And it's not, they're not all based on science. So it gets confusing. So this booklet dispels myths and it's very easy. As I said, I share all the understanding in very simple, understandable ways. So there's that. And then I also have what I call neuro-nurturing interaction packets, and dads, and well, you know, moms love them too, but I've been told how many times that the dads love them because they're like, okay, what do I do? What do I do with my child? And it provides activity ideas that can be done in everyday life. Those are all available on my website, which is braininsightsonline.com.
1: I'm going to make it easier to find all of this. So if you go to thefatherhoodchallenge.com, that's thefatherhoodchallenge.com. Go to this episode and look right below the episode description. All the links will be posted there to make it easy. So Deborah, as we close, what is your challenge to dads listening now?
0: What we so easily do to ourselves is we, you know, at the end of the day, we'll say, oh, I didn't get that done. I should have handled that differently. I should have, right? But what I advocate for is that we instead pay attention to what did we do well? What did we feel good about that we did today? So that's my challenge to the dads. Think about and notice, purposely focus attention on, wow, I really had that great interaction with my baby today. I really, you know, felt that connection, or I feel good about how I provided X experience for them. So give yourself a break and focus on the positives.
1: Deborah, I have been looking forward to this conversation for a long time. So I'm very grateful that you came on the Fatherhood Challenge. Thank you so much for being here.
0: Well, I'm grateful for you inviting me. Thank you so much.
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6: Do you ever feel like you're in a pressure cooker? Life often seems to be packed with pressure points where we must make decisions. I'm Julie Busteed, and today on The Christian Working Woman, Mary Lohman is addressing this everyday challenge you may face of life under pressure. And interestingly, she's going to share from the life of Daniel and how he responded to pressure on his job. You know, I guess most of us wouldn't think about turning to Daniel as a role model in today's pressurized culture, but he did indeed have some key pressure points in his life.
7: He did really, Julie. Some very significant ones. Daniel's one of my favorite people in the Bible. There's so much to learn from him and how he handled seemingly impossible assignments and demands on his job, not to mention those lions.
6: Right. I think the first thing that comes to our mind about Daniel is his experience in the lion's den.
7: Yep.
6: It's an amazing story, but there's so much more to his life. He was taken as a captive to a foreign land with a totally different culture, and he was asked to conform to that culture.
7: That's right.
6: Yeah, he stood firm for his faith and is such a great example of how we as Christ followers should deal with the pressure points we face in our work culture.
7: I think that's so true, and that's why I want to talk about Daniel today. He leaves us a treasure trove of examples of how to respond to our cultural pressure points.
6: Great. Well, we're ready to hear more. It's all yours, Mary.
7: I want to focus on three key pressure points that Daniel faced, and three of his friends did as well, as they were suddenly placed in a culture that was totally foreign to their faith in the God of Israel, the true God. And the first pressure point was a change of names and diet. In the first chapter of Daniel, we read how he and other Israelites, the brightest and the best, were taken captive by Nebuchadnezzar and brought to Babylon. They were assigned new names, Babylonian names. Daniel became Belteshazzar, and they were instructed to eat the royal diet, which was contrary to the dietary laws that God had given the Israelites. Nebuchadnezzar's plan was to transform these bright men into pagans, to remove their Jewish identity and get them to conform to the culture they were in. They would be more useful to him that way, he thought. They would do their best work and be more loyal to him if they abandoned their heritage and their faith. Could a name change achieve that purpose? No, the only way Daniel and his companions would ever forsake their heritage and their identity and their faith in the true God would be a complete change of heart and mind. Does a name change achieve that? No, it doesn't affect the heart. How did Daniel respond to this name change? We see no indication that he objected in any way. This is where it is true that sticks and stones may break my bones, but words will never hurt me. Call me what you like, is Daniel's response, and the response of his three friends, because it wouldn't change who they were. But how does Daniel respond to the dietary change? That does affect him, because he does not intend to abandon the dietary laws of his faith. For this, he's willing to take a stand. What do I take from this? I think we pick our fights. There are some things worth standing up for and resisting, and some are not. Many times we bring pressure and stress into our lives by allowing ourselves to be overly concerned about things that have no lasting value, that make no real difference. So we must learn to distinguish between issues of integrity and issues of priority. For example, suppose you're facing an assignment that seems ludicrous to you, a waste of time and resources, an exercise in futility. You have to pick your fight. You may determine that the damage and wastefulness of the assignment is of such magnitude that you must confront it. Or you may realize that it's not worth the fight. It's too small. This is not an issue of integrity, but one of priority. On the other hand, if an assignment involves a lowering of your own personal standards of integrity, or an abuse of company policy, or unfair service to a customer, now you're facing an issue of integrity. This is a fight worth taking on. How you approach that fight is another issue, but to stay true to biblical principles, fight you must. Picking your fight doesn't mean you come on in a combative way. Proverbs 16:21 says, "The wise in heart are called discerning, and pleasant words promote instruction." Pleasant words usually get you a lot further than words of confrontation or judgment. How many times have you seen a good idea blown by the way it was presented? How many times have you watched a situation blow up into a major issue when with a different approach it could have been handled without a major conflict? On the other hand, how many times have you seen someone back off of a needed fight because they didn't have the stomach for it? They wimped out rather than stand up for what they knew was right. In the pressure points of our lives, particularly on our jobs, we're continually faced with situations where we must pick our fights. We need God's wisdom to do this well, and thankfully, He promises to give us wisdom if we ask. Now, pressure point number two for Daniel, speaking truth under pressure. In the second chapter of Daniel, we learn how Nebuchadnezzar had a strange dream that none of his astrologers could interpret, and he asked his wise men not only to interpret the dream, but first to tell him what the dream was. Talk about Mission Impossible, and you thought you had a tough boss. In frustration and retribution and foolishness, Nebuchadnezzar decrees that all the wise men will be killed because they cannot interpret his dream. Daniel goes to bat to save the lives of all those people, recognizing how truly foolish and wrong it was to kill these men. And then, after soliciting prayer from his friends, God reveals the dream to Daniel, and he approaches the king, declaring that he can tell the dream and its interpretation. And he does. Can you put yourself in his shoes? God has revealed the dream to him, and it's a very bad news for Nebuchadnezzar. He can save himself and all those wise men by telling the dream, but does he have to really give him the interpretation, which Nebuchadnezzar will not like? Couldn't he have, fudged it a bit when he described this large statue and its meaning? I would imagine he must have thought, either way, I'm going to be killed. He'll kill me if I don't tell him the dream, but when I do tell him the interpretation of this dream, he's going to kill me anyway. Yet in spite of the pressure he was under, he chose to tell the truth, as unwelcome as it might be. This really gets to where we live, doesn't it? Do you tell the truth regardless of the consequences? Do you do the right thing when it may not bring you any good, or it may actually do you harm? In our own pressure points, when we have to decide to tell it like it is or put some spin on it, are we, like Daniel, true to the truth, regardless of the consequences? In Ephesians 6:14, we're told to stand firm then with the belt of truth buckled around your waist. Do you leave home each day with this belt on? It's invisible, but it's obvious. When you wear the belt of truth, when you're committed to truthfulness, no matter what, it sets you apart from most of the people around you, and it takes a lot of stress out of your life. You don't have to worry about being found out or remembering exactly what you said. The truth will, as Jesus said, set you free. And then pressure point number three, facing jealous coworkers. In chapter 6, we read the familiar story of Daniel and the lion's den. By this time, Daniel was much older, at least in his 80s, and verse 3 says, "Now Daniel so distinguished himself among the administrators and the satraps by his exceptional qualities that the king planned to set him over the whole kingdom." Do good work, and you're bound to generate jealousy. Have you found that to be true? Hopefully your good work will be recognized by those in authority, as was true for Daniel, but it's likely to cause some jealousy as well. Is there anything you can do to keep this from happening? Daniel didn't seem to be able to. His co-workers tried for a time to find grounds for charges against him in the way he did his work, but the Bible says they could find no corruption in him because he was trustworthy and neither corrupt nor negligent. An old preacher I knew of when I was young used to say, "Do right till the stars fall out." Just do the right thing. And the right thing is to work with all your heart. Do the best work you can without corruption or negligence. Obviously, the way in which we work, the attitude we have toward others, the way we treat people will have some bearing on how others treat us. But there are people who will hate you and despise you because you do things right, because you have a good attitude, because you go the extra mile. It is true that sometimes the more you do it right, the more some will look for ways to do you harm. Now, thankfully, these people are usually few and far between, but it only takes one to cause you a great deal of grief and indeed a great deal of potential harm. How do you deal with jealous coworkers? Proverbs 27:4 says, "Anger is cruel and fury overwhelming, but who can stand before jealousy?" If you've ever had to face jealousy, people who were jealous of you simply because you did the right thing, then you can relate to this proverb. Who can stand before that kind of jealousy? That green-eyed monster is ferocious. Daniel's peers were so jealous that they devised a plan to get him killed, a clever plan that would make them look good to the big boss and get rid of their hated rival. Don't be surprised what jealous people will do and how cleverly they will try to disguise their jealousy. Daniel was not able to stand before jealousy, as it turns out. He couldn't stop these malicious co-workers who were out to destroy him. They got their decree signed by Darius the king that anyone who prayed to any other god or man other than King Darius for the next 30 days would be thrown into a lion's den. And it was an irrevocable decree. So at this pressure point, Daniel is faced with a choice: to compromise his faith and abandon his daily practice of praying to his God 3 times a day with his windows open toward Jerusalem for all to see, or face those hungry lions. Did you realize the decree simply said you couldn't worship anyone else for this 30-day period? So I'm thinking he could have shut the windows and prayed privately, or just figured, hey, 30 days is nothing. God will understand. I'll show these guys they can't catch me in their evil scheme. I just won't pray openly for 30 days. Isn't it interesting that his co-workers must have been certain that he would not compromise his commitment to his God? They knew he would choose the lion's den. Daniel never pleaded his case with Darius. He never bad-mouthed his evil co-workers. He never protested. He simply refused to change his prayer schedule. He refused to compromise. Most likely, you'll never have to face lions or threaten death for standing firm to your faith. But you could face the death of a job, the death of a relationship, the death of a career plan, and that could be very costly for you. So if you're facing some pressure points now, some areas where you have to decide if you will stand true to your commitment to Jesus as your Lord and Savior, think about Daniel. Ask God to give you Daniel courage, the courage to refuse to bend to the culture or be intimidated by their many unbiblical ideas and beliefs, regardless of how many parades they have or how our culture has embraced their ways and ideas. I hope you will take time to read again the first six chapters of Daniel and see how he stayed true to his God in the midst of a very secular and pagan society, in the face of very jealous and evil co-workers. We serve the same God, and he can deliver you as well.
6: Thanks, Mary, for this great reminder of how Daniel handled pressure and how we can learn from his example. Your work is part of your calling, and sometimes you need a trusted guide to help you live that out. I encourage you to take a look at our transformational coaching program at thechristianworkingwoman.org. This is Julie Busteed, so grateful you joined us today. I hope you were encouraged and inspired in your faith. And we'll tune in again next week for more from your friends at the Christian Working Woman.
8: In Christ, being new creations, he's called us to run the race. And if we're running that race and the enemy tries to knock us down or we trip and fall, does that mean we go back to the starting line and start over? No. We simply get right up where we fell. We turn back to the one we're running to, and we run with all our might, because our life does depend upon it, and that is the truth

0: Let me ask you a question. Is Jesus worth living for? Well, let me ask you another question. If he's worth living for, is he worth dying for?
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2: A 76-year-old man sat with his head in his hands. His eyes were clouded by cataracts, but they still shone with unshed tears. When the nurse saw him, she sat down. "What's wrong?" she asked. The man looked up with a small smile. His tears weren't from sorrow, he shared, but from the overwhelming kindness he'd been shown. The nurse responded, "We're doing what God has asked of us." She shared about God's love for this blind man, a love so great that he sent his only son to die for him. And that night, the man gave his heart to the Lord. When he left the ship, he carried healing that reached far beyond his sight. Sometimes the greatest miracle isn't only what God restores in our bodies, but what he renews in our hearts.
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1: Thou shalt love the Lord thy God. These words shall be in thine heart.
2: Teach them diligently unto thy children.
1: Talk of them when thou sittest in thine house and when thou walkest by the way.
2: On thine hand.
1: They shall be as frontlets between thine eyes.
2: Write them upon the posts of thy house.
1: This is Families of Faith. Hello, and thank you for joining us once again. This is Families of Faith. My name is Tim, and Stacy is with me.
3: We're here.
1: That's right. We hope you're all doing great today. Before we dive into our topics, thank you for listening or watching. Some of you are listening on the radio. Others of you are watching online or even on television. And if you're listening on the radio, you'd like to watch these, you can find us on our YouTube channel at Pathway to Paradise Ministries, or go to our website at pathwaytoparadise.org. And, you know, we like questions, don't we?
3: We sure do. We're asking for them. So feel free.
1: And if we don't have the answer, we'll find an answer.
3: That's right.
1: Hopefully a good one.
3: Prayerfully and biblically.
1: That's right. But if you do have a question that you'd like to ask us or just comment, go to our webpage and leave us a comment there on the contact page, and we'll do our very best to get a reply either directly to you if that's appropriate, or we might even include it on a future episode of Families of Faith.
3: That's right.
1: All right, Stacy, how are we going to start today?
3: Well, we are going to start with a parenting booster. Last time we did a marriage booster.
1: That's right.
3: So today we're going to start with a parenting booster. So here it is.
1: Okay, sounds good.
3: Are you tucking your kids in bed at night? I know this might sound like a silly question, but I think you can do this until they're quite old, don't you? And they still enjoy it. We're not, I don't know, we haven't raised them up yet. But
1: what's
3: so far,
1: quite old? That's probably what people are asking.
3: Well, right now our oldest is 12. And I think he's still okay with it for the most part.
1: You know, all of our kids ask us, are you going to come tuck us in tonight? And if we don't, or if we take a while because we're talking or busy with something, frequently one of them will come back upstairs and say, are you coming?
3: That's right. That's right.
1: We might be asleep when you get down there.
3: Yes. And there's been a few times we've had them tuck us in, but for the most part, we try to do that. And it seems to be actually really precious time that they will actually really open up and share. And we can talk, pray, and it's special time. So that's it. Parenting booster for today. Tuck your kids in.
1: And it really gives the kids a sense of security and, of course, mm-hmm. love. So.
3: Yep, nighttime, dark.
1: Yeah.
3: Yes.
1: Okay, so there's your booster shot of parenting for the day. Okay, we are going to deal with a topic that affects every single one of us. Mm-hmm. And especially during the holidays, this can increase for many of us, and that is stress. Mm-hmm. Mm-hmm. How do we deal with stress?
3: Yeah, our world is getting more stressful, more like a pressure cooker every day. So this is an important topic.
1: And obviously, many books have been written about stress and how to deal with it. So this will not be
3: exhaustive
1: or even comprehensive, but it will be us sharing mm-hmm. some of the things that stress us. Mm-hmm. Maybe you'll identify with some of those, but also some of the things we found that can help. Mm-hmm. Let's start with a word of prayer.
3: Yes.
1: Heavenly Father, we know that you want us to be at peace. Jesus promised us peace. The Bible promises us peace. And we know that you also have the solution for stress when it comes into our lives. But knowing these things and actually being able to experience that, sometimes those are two different things. So I pray that you'd guide and direct us as we talk about this today. And may we be able to share some things that will help somebody. We pray in Jesus' name. Amen. Amen. So we're just going to ask each other some questions, and this will be interesting.
3: Yes, I'm going to start.
1: Okay.
3: That way if I need some ideas, I can get them from you.
1: Go ahead.
3: Okay, so what makes you feel stressed?
1: Lots of things, actually.
3: I'm scared. Okay, go ahead.
1: Lots of things can make me feel stressed.
3: Okay.
1: I hate to admit it, right? We shouldn't be, but I would say some of the recurring things that are probably most frequent, one would be finances. Okay, so that's a real answer right there. You got my wife's vote of approval on that. When I'm dealing with our family's finances, you know, catching up on the bill payments and...
3: That's no fun. I don't blame you there.
1: Entering the receipts in and things like this, I get stressed. That's not my favorite day.
3: No. I don't blame you.
1: Yeah. So that can make me stressed. You know, there's times when, stress from work, even though I love what we do, I love what I do. Any job has its stresses. And so sometimes I bring that home and shouldn't do that. I know, but it's hard not to sometimes.
3: Yeah. Well, what I'm thinking of right now is that maybe in most cases, the man is the breadwinner. I know that's not all the time, but many times. And so the responsibility of earning a living and providing for the family weighs on you. And I appreciate you taking that weight. That's very, very...
1: That's part of the curse, right? Go and work in the field. So I don't want to list too many things that stress me. How many were you looking for?
3: Okay, that's good. That's good. Let's stop. Let's go on.
1: Okay, can I ask you now? Let's go back and forth.
3: Oh, you want to? All right, sure.
1: Yeah. So, dear, what makes you feel stressed?
3: Okay, well, number one is if you're stressed.
1: Oh, dear.
3: I know we've talked about this before on here, but if mama ain't happy, ain't nobody happy. Okay, we'll take that. But if daddy ain't happy, then mama ain't happy. And that it is, it's true. If you're stressed, then it affects wife. So that's one big thing.
1: That was at the top of your list.
3: Yes.
1: Okay. Better take note. Gentlemen, take note if you're listening or watching.
3: The next thing for me would be kids, our children fighting, squabbling. So that's very tough, you know, because you love them all and you don't want, you want them to get along all the time.
1: See, can I insert a thought here?
3: Okay.
1: I get this, right? And I think the moms are wired to key in on that more. Me, and I think there's probably a lot of men that can identify with this. There's a switch in my brain somewhere where I can turn it off and I actually don't hear anything else that's going on in the house if I'm really working on a project.
3: That's a true story, and that's a gift.
1: And it's also a cause of stress for my wife at times.
3: No. I wouldn't say that.
1: Okay.
3: But I think it just does rest on, because, you know, our job is to make the family happy and running well. Everybody safe and emotional health is good.
1: Well, in general, I think women are more tuned into the relational aspects of life.
3: Yes.
1: And so I know in our relation, in our marriage, you will stress about relational things more than I will. And, you know, that can be people outside of our family, whatever. That same switch can kick into gear with me with
3: other things
1: in general. Anyways, so I recognize that you will stress more with the relational
3: things. Oh, I thought of another thing that stresses you.
1: I guess that's fair. I just mentioned one for you.
3: I wasn't thinking that, but just when we come back from trips and we've been gone a long time and you see our home and property and everything that needs to be done, you're like,
1: the mental checklist kicks into gear.
3: Right now.
1: Now, we should say this, and this is for both of us.
3: Okay.
1: We've noticed that before we go on trips.
3: Oh, man. Yes.
1: In that last 3 days before we pull out, and these can be long trips. We, you know, as we go and do evangelistic series in different places, we can be gone for 5 or 6 weeks at a time. And so in that last week, or especially 3 days, we try to accomplish about 4 weeks worth of work.
3: Yeah, I was going to say a month. Yes, in 3 days.
1: It's completely logical because we're going to be gone that long, so we need to get it all done. But
3: yikes, it is. This is true. I mean, literally, don't call us in the 3 days before we're leaving on a trip because we're like maxed out trying to get.
1: And the kids know it too. And
3: well, they're busy too.
1: They are.
3: We
1: they
3: have
1: are.
3: Them working overtime,
1: cramming toys into every corner of the vehicle.
3: Our motorhome. Oh, that. But it's like when we finally get on the road. Oh,
1: it's a great relief. Yeah, there's nothing to do but just drive and stare at the road.
3: Well, there's something that is, for a woman, I don't know, but for this woman, when I leave my house, it has to be left just right so that when I come back, I don't have to face a mess, right?
1: It does look nice when we come back.
3: Yeah,
1: I will
3: and
1: say that
3: is a blessing.
1: All the sheets have been washed, pressed, they're put on the bed.
3: All the fridge is cleaned out.
1: Mm-hmm. It's a very pleasant home to come back to.
3: We've listed plenty of things that stress us.
1: Okay.
3: But I want to skip to C before B. Is that okay?
1: Sure.
3: Because, this kind of goes along with how does stress affect our family? Does it? Obviously it does.
1: So, okay, our oldest son has developed a signal for us when we begin stressing. It's often me, I think he does this for. Anyways, when I start emitting stress or he thinks that I'm about to, he will bring his hand up and like he's hitting the ceiling with his hand.
3: And now he's got levels.
1: Yes.
3: If he's stressed a little bit, it's here. It's way up here.
1: If the arm is fully extended, then watch out. This is major stress. His signal to us that we need to cool things off a little bit or just take a deep breath. It's going to be okay, Dad.
3: Yes.
1: I actually appreciate that.
3: Yeah, me too. I like his humor.
1: Yeah.
3: During our stress, it really helps. And then, but does it affect the family? Of course,
1: yes.
3: Do we want it to?
1: No.
3: No. Okay, so that brings us to our second.
1: So I'm going to ask you now, what have you found that helps you deal with stress?
3: You're going to ask me first now?
1: Yes.
3: Okay. So I think every lady should have one or two spots in their house or outside the house, wherever. That's like a little sanctuary or haven that they can retreat to at necessary points in the day. And I can tell mine.
1: Yeah, where is it?
3: Okay. The pantry is one. We don't have a huge house. I love our house. I'm very thankful, but it's not huge. But our pantry's big. And it's like
1: it's a walk-in pantry.
3: It's a walk-in pantry. So when you go in there, you can close the doors that look like a cabinet.
1: Part of the cabinetry.
3: And you are lost in there. Where'd Mama go? They actually know I go there now. But it's like a place I've gone to pray. The light will turn off after a while and it's dark and I can just have a minute to collect my thoughts and pray. It's a haven. And mm-hmm. There's food in there if I need to grab something. And okay, so another place would be our closet and our back property. We have a lot of woods behind our house. And in the winter, you can't go there in the summer.
1: Too many ticks.
3: Too many ticks. But in the winter, I have gone there every now and then. Not a lot, by myself.
1: Occasionally.
3: And I'll get to one time I did in a minute.
1: Yeah.
3: But yeah, so having a special place, though, to decompress is a blessing. Okay, how else? Really quick. I know we might be running low on time here, but I have to connect with the Lord. And I try to do that in the morning, alone, in the morning with our family, in the evening with our family, and throughout the day with prayer. But that's a lifeline. I mean, there are many times a mom is kind of on the run. So you're sending up help prayers for wisdom and strength and, you know, how do I deal with this and all throughout the day. Those are a few things.
1: That's good.
3: How about you?
1: Oh, good. I'm glad you asked.
3: Okay. What have you found that helps you deal with stress?
1: Well, I agree with what you said, especially about the prayer. You know, as Christians, we know that's vital, very important. I've also found for me personally that when I'm low on sleep, I do not deal with things as well, and I get stressed. And that's, I mean, I'm not unique in that.
3: No, that's a good
1: one. We all need sleep.
3: Same.
1: But I've become more aware of that, and I've become more aware of my need to not stay up late and really try to protect my health, because there's a connection between our physical well-being and emotional and everything else. So I found that to be very important. I guess my second one I was going to mention is also kind of connected with that, and that is that I have found that I decompress and pray best when I'm walking. And even thinking, if I'm trying to figure something out, and just I feel more creative when I'm walking. So for me, being able to walk really helps with all of those things.
3: I was going to say exercise is a great way to burn off some.
1: Getting the fresh air as well. There's so many benefits.
3: Good ones.
1: So I guess mine were kind of health related, but
3: it
1: really helps.
3: I can agree with those for me as well. Those are great ones. Okay, so another question. How do you prevent stress? Head it off at the pass.
1: Well, a lot of these are going to overlap. So the things I just mentioned, right? Getting your sleep, getting your exercise, making sure you're having your worship time in the morning and prayer. All these help prevent stress. You know, as I'm getting older, I'm also realizing, I think the things you stress about change as you go from one stage of life to the next. And I've noticed that more than once in the last couple of years, I've dealt with a situation and I haven't gotten as stressed about it. Because maybe it's because I've been through something similar before and I realized, hey, I'm still here, life goes on.
3: Yeah.
1: You know, the day's still going to end, the sun's going to come up tomorrow, it'll be okay.
3: A new day is coming.
1: Yeah.
3: Reset.
1: So, you know, keeping things in that big perspective of life, which gets easier, I think, as you get older, can be helpful as well.
3: Good.
1: And I would add one more, and that is asking for advice and help from people that you trust.
3: Amen, yeah.
1: And, you know, we all need friends, and we need good friends and those that can give us advice, you know, especially those that you know are going to tell you the truth. And that's really a good friend. And that means they're not always going to tell you what maybe you want to hear or what would be easiest for you to hear. But if you have at least one person like that you can call on, that can really help deal with stress as well.
3: Amen. Those are great. How am I going to add to that?
1: Can I ask
3: you? You can try.
1: How do you prevent stress?
3: Okay. Well, I think one thing is to be able to say no to things.
1: That's a good one.
3: Yeah. So knowing our limits, you know, we're only one person. I can't do everything. And so just no, I'm not going to be able to do that. I'm so sorry. I wish we could. Just can't, you know.
1: Good luck.
3: Knowing how to say no.
1: We joke about that, but we've actually had to learn that.
3: Yes.
1: Because we're both, I think, by nature, people pleasers. And you want to say yes to help people out.
3: Yes.
1: And you have to learn how to say no.
3: Yeah. Yeah. One thing you could say is, if you want me to like you, I need to say no. No, but in all seriousness, just having appropriate boundaries and being able to say no. Also, planning ahead probably for me would be beneficial.
1: Well, I have been known at times to put something off, procrastinate.
3: Procrastination.
1: And of course, that almost inevitably leads to stress sooner or later. So that's a good point.
3: Mm-hmm.

0: Mm-hmm. And maybe it's the first holiday where you don't have that loved one around you anymore. Or maybe it happened many years ago, but here it comes again.
1: Yeah. And whether or not you lost them around the holidays or not, and a lot of times people do, you know, maybe close to Thanksgiving and then they've got all the holidays to go through without them. But even if it wasn't during that time, still going through a holiday without the person they love is very difficult. We haven't lost a spouse. We haven't lost a child. So we haven't hurt in those ways. I know many people have. I lost my father too young of an age. It's just very difficult to handle when it's not time.
0: Shortly after Thanksgiving.
1: Yes, right. It was shortly after Thanksgiving, so holidays. And that place I was talking about on our property in the woods, deep in the woods, is where I went one time to grieve. Another really good place to grieve is the shower. Because you have a private haven.
0: The tears just get washed away.
1: Are coming down with you. And yeah, that's a blessing. But in all honesty, this can be a very lonely and difficult time for people. And to that, I say, I'm so sorry. I just want to give anybody that's struggling during the holidays a big hug. It's rough.
0: Yeah.
1: But.
0: And well, we should add this too. Not that we're trying to turn into grief counselors per se, but it is important to let yourself grieve. And sometimes mm-hmm. people don't do that because maybe they're trying to be strong for another family member, or there's something else that's just preventing them from mm-hmm. going through that grief process. And that'll build up in a person.
1: Oh, yeah.
0: And become very harmful physically, emotionally, in other ways.
1: There's a lot of ways that you can grieve too. It doesn't have to just be in tears. You can write, journal if that helps you. You can call a friend or relative. I know I had a relative that was really a blessing in my life during my time of loss and checked on me a lot and just let me, how you doing? And I said, well, I'm doing okay today. That's fine. You know, I'm not doing so good today. I'm thinking about this. That's just tell me about it. Just let me talk. And it's therapeutic to talk about that person. And I know some people may not think so. So everybody deals with grief different. I don't think there's a wrong way to grieve unless you just bottle everything forever mm-hmm. and never get it out. But yeah, talking about it, talking to someone who knew that person and appreciated them a lot, can be really helpful.
0: Maybe we could just say this before we finish up. If you've got a friend, right, or a family member that you know is struggling with that kind of grief or stress at any time, of course, but especially during holidays, reach out to them mm-hmm. and ask, do you need to talk, right? And then just listen. That's usually the best thing to do.
1: Yes. And send up a prayer for those people. And that can help them a lot.
0: Well, let's finish up with some of our favorite Bible promises that especially deal with this topic of stress, how to deal with it. Stacy, you want to share the first one?
1: Yes. Matthew 11:28-30. It says, come unto me, all ye that labor and are heavy laden, and I will give you rest. Take my yoke upon you and learn of me, for I am meek and lowly in heart, and ye shall find rest unto your souls. For my yoke is easy and my burden is light. So we weren't just talking about grieving in this episode. We're talking about stress. And his yoke is easy and his burden is light. So I think the key is to figure out how to yoke up with Christ.
0: All right, the symbolism there is of two oxen mm-hmm. or some kind of animal sharing a yoke, or at least tied together in the same yoke. But, you know, a lot of times I think people think of this promise from Jesus like, okay, Jesus is here and I'm here on this side and we're both pulling for all we can, mm-hmm. all we're worth. That's really not it. The message Jesus is trying to give us is if you're yoked up with me, if you're trusting me,
1: mm-hmm. You're not pulling anything.
0: I'm pulling. You're mm-hmm. along for the ride, right? Mm-hmm. You hang on mm-hmm. to this yoke and the weight is on me.
1: Mm-hmm. Amen. And we're going to just share a few Bible verses and promises, but the Bible's loaded.
0: Oh, yeah.

0: with promises. So make it a challenge and dig and find them and write the ones down that mean a lot to you. Mark them, memorize them.
1: They're not hard to find.
0: No, they're everywhere.
1: Yeah. Here's another one, Isaiah 41, verse 10. Do not fear, for I'm with you. Do not be dismayed, for I am your God. I will strengthen you and help you. I will uphold you with my righteous right hand.
0: Amen.
1: So we've read that one many times.
0: Mm-hmm. Amen.
1: There's a great thought from a book called Desire of Ages, which talks about the importance of spending time every day in turning our thoughts to Christ.
0: Mm-hmm.
1: And trying to align the way we think and how we're going to approach the day with how Jesus did. So I want to read that one too.
0: Yes.
1: It would be well for us to spend a thoughtful hour each day in contemplation of the life of Christ. We should take it point by point and let the imagination grasp each scene, especially the closing ones. As we thus dwell upon his great sacrifice for us, our confidence in him will be more constant, our love will be quickened, and we shall be more deeply imbued with his Spirit. If we would be saved at last, we must learn the lesson of penitence and humiliation at the foot of the cross.
0: Amen. And if we would really do that every day, I think our stresses and our troubles would literally melt away. Because when you focus on Christ and what he did, you're like, okay, I don't really have a lot to complain about. And so it helps a lot.
1: Yeah.
0: And that reminds me of one of my favorites in Isaiah 26:3. Thou wilt keep him in perfect peace, whose mind is stayed on thee, because he trusteth in thee. So how do we keep our minds stayed on him? And that is to meditate on the life of Christ, especially the closing hours. Says a thoughtful hour every day doing that.
1: I think this is probably, we could do a whole episode just on this last topic here, keeping our mind on Christ. Now, what does it mean to have the mind of Christ? It's really a skill that we can learn and that we have to continually practice.
0: Amen.
1: Because everything else around us in the world is vying for our attention. It's vying for our stress and our anxiety. Mm-hmm. But the good news is we can learn how to do this. We can improve from day to day.
0: And just one last thought. We have a lot to look forward to. Everything on this earth is temporary. Everything will be wiped away one day soon. And so we're just passing through.
1: That's the big perspective we were talking about.
0: Yes, I like that big perspective.
1: All right. Well, we hope that something we've shared from our experience has been helpful for you today. Always remember, God loves you. Jesus died for you. He has amazing plans for you and your family, and he wants you to spend eternity with him. So with that in mind, we encourage you to continue building your family of faith each and every day.

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2: Hi, this is Keith Kelly, and I'm so pleased to welcome you to Between the Lines with Pastor Don Pate. This is our weekend wrap-up edition, and today our teacher is going to pull together the elements of our last five visits into an original story. And let me remind you what the last five visits have been about, just in case you've missed any or if you've not been able to catch us recently. Pastor Don has been assisting us in discovering some remarkable insights from the issues of the privileges of Jewish women in the Bible era and beyond. Now, as a New Testament believer, or a man, or a Gentile, you may think that this is of little relevance to you. Guess again. Unlike what I first feared, this has been one of the most fascinating and practical studies we've had in a long time, and that's the confession of a New Testament Gentile man. So today I invite you to sit back a bit and journey with our teacher back through the ages to a time when a majestic temple stood on the eastern slope of a city called Jerusalem. Come join Pastor Don as he introduces you to a woman named Merab, one of the daughters of Israel.
3: As a woman, Merab was so happy. I mean, she had lived a fairly pleasant life, not prosperous, middle class. She had married a fine young man, a Pharisee, a very sincere Pharisee, a man who had a heart for Israel and a heart for God and the things of God. And he wasn't playing any religious game. Actually, she knew him to be incredibly sincere. Her dear husband, Shemuel, was exactly the kind of man that she wanted to marry when she was a small girl. She wanted somebody who cared about the temple and the ritual and the word and the synagogue. And so Merab, from early in her marriage, Merab felt that God had blessed her. He had given her a man that she could trust, who he wasn't necessarily the warmest personality, but she knew he was sincere and she knew he cared. And so in many ways, I mean, she considered herself in opposition to some of the young girls that she'd grown up with there in Bethany. And some of the other young girls, they had not nearly found their young adult life to be nearly as pleasant as hers. When she married her good man, she knew that she had someone who would be faithful to her, who would protect her, who cared about the things of God, who would lead her family, and if God would ever give her a family, would lead her family in the ways of God. She was so pleased. Young Merab, as a young woman, actually felt that God had blessed her richly. And the only thing that could make life better, I mean, the only way that life could improve at all would be if God would somehow one day bless her with a child, preferably a son, simply only because of what a son could do within the household of Israel. And maybe, as was the dream of so many around her, maybe, is it possible, could it be possible that if God were to have given her a son, would God give her a son that might be Messiah, son of David? Oh, the consolation of Israel, the hope of Israel, every young Jewish woman dreamed of that possibly if God gave her a son, it might be the fulfillment of the ancient promise, the Holy Promised One, as their child. She dreamed that. Merab dreamed that, just as every young Jewish girl did. And wouldn't you know it, when she became aware, somehow in feminine intuition, and as a man, I don't understand it. I don't get it. It's alien to me. But somehow in feminine intuition, she knew she was with child. She understood. She somehow felt life in her. And her excitement grew and grew because the dreams of her life were going to be fulfilled when this child would be born. Now, don't get me wrong. I know that Merab, when she would sit with her husband, Shemuel, and they would talk about the child yet to come, if it was a daughter, that was going to be okay. I mean, that was fine because she knew that God actually had a special place in his heart for the role of women. and what women can do within the leadership of the family in guiding the small children, and the concept of nurture and caring and emotional support that, you know, men aren't very good at. I mean, you know, the Lord loved her husband. She knew that. She loved her husband. She loved Shemuel. But quite frankly, he wasn't going to make much of a mother. I mean, her little child was going to need a mother. And she was honored when she sensed that she was going to become a mother. She was honored for her role as mother and the growing of life within her. That her firstborn child, she knew it was going to make her life complete. If God were only to give her one, that would be enough. From the time that Merib had been a small girl, she dreamed of being a mommy. And the idea of barrenness would have been such a curse to her. So she was so rewarded. Now, granted, she would like to have more than one, but when she was pregnant, when she was first aware of this child, she was thrilled because she knew that one, if that's all God would choose to give her, one would be enough. Now, it was interesting to watch as her husband, Shemuel, became aware of the changing nature of this young woman to being a mother-to-be, with some of her emotional makeup and how her energy level changed and all of the things that we know with young women in early pregnancy. It was interesting to observe. And in fact, she would even somewhat joke with her mother, because her mother, obviously, she knew what it was to be a woman. She knew what it was to bear children. She knew what it was to be pregnant. She knew what it was to have a husband who didn't understand. And so it was that she would talk to her mother, to other women in the community, about the growing role of motherhood within her, and also some of the fact that her husband, he did not understand, and he wasn't going to. And all the women supported her. Her mother would support her and say, Oh, Merib, don't hold it against Shemuel. After all, he's only a man. Now, the two of them, of course, would talk with others about, well, if it's a son, if it's a daughter, what names might we consider? And there were several names that were discussed, but they were not going to come to a resolution. Oh, no, no. You were not supposed to come to a resolution on a name until the appropriate time. Because, you see, if you name the child before it's born, you're actually giving leverage to Satan, so that he can start planning his attacks. If it's going to be a Jacob, or if it's going to be Shemuel after his father, or if it's going to be an Eleazar or something, you know, he can, in advance, shape his attacks. And so it was the tradition, it was the superstition, to never name the child in advance of the appropriate time, because that way Satan would be running around and frustrated in his use of name magic and how he was going to gear himself up to attack such and such a name. So they would consider names, and some of the names, they thought about naming the child. If it was a boy, they thought about naming the child Micah, after her father. Her father was, he had been such a fine man, a wonderful provider and supporter for her family. And when she was a young girl growing up, he was a good man, solid in the house of Israel. And he was of blessed memory, for her father had passed away only a matter of a year and a half before. Oh, it's hurt somewhat that her father, Micah, would never be able to hold his grandson or granddaughter. But his name could be continued as an honor in the house of Israel, were they to name their child Micah. Another name that they considered was Eleazar. Eleazar had been a famed leader of the Pharisees, sincere, wonderful, scholarly man who understood things of God in unique ways. He actually understood things of the ritual and of the temple in just a facet with a focus that they never heard from anyone else. And so it was that her good husband, a sincere Pharisee, well-meaning, only seeking to honor the house of Israel and the ways of God, that her husband Shemuel, he was a bit intrigued at the idea of naming the child after this Pharisee leader who had passed away and was of blessed memory. And another name that was considered was Ephraim. Now, Ephraim actually had been the mentor of her husband Shemuel when he was a young boy, growing up within the synagogue, and it was evident that he had a heart that was more closely aligned to the temple, to the ways of God, to the ritual, to the covenant of the nation, when he had a deeper sense of spirituality than some of the other boys of the neighborhood. There was a man, Ephraim, who had taken him under wing and encouraged him. And Ephraim also had been dead about 5 years. And sometimes Shemuel had thought, if I ever were to have a son, I certainly would like to name him after my mentor. But they would not, they wouldn't ever nail it down and say it out loud, not to allow Satan to have a foothold in advance. So the day came when somehow in her own feminine intuition, something only a woman, I guess, will ever understand, she knew the time was at hand. It was time to deliver her firstborn. And there was the anxiety, the nervousness, the excitement of bringing life into this world. The midwives gathered around, her mother, some of her sisters, and others. The men were kept at a safe distance away because men are not capable of understanding this. Men are not capable of being part of it. That was what they understood. That was how they felt, that this is not a man's role. Men will only mess things up. They're not emotionally equipped for this miracle. And so the men would be kept at a distance, and the women would, of the neighborhood, the community, would gather together. And when the day came, they did. They gathered together for Merev. And she was so excited there in Bethany because after a long and hard labor, she bore a son for the house of Israel. And oh, praise be the Lord, this child was healthy and strong and vibrant, so much so that everyone in the community recognized that he had lungs that were eventually going to praise God, probably louder than anyone else in the community. And when at times, from early on, when this little boy was born, when at times when her son was born, the community, at times they could be a little frustrated because he had a set of lungs on him that you could hear halfway to the coast of the Galilee. But again, in teasing, in jest, in warm friendship, they would say, oh yes, he may have those lungs, but those would be good lungs for praising God. And so it was, the child was born. Now, there were some who actually thought they ought to name this son Issachar. This child is as strong as a donkey. And wasn't that what Father Jacob said so many years before, that Issachar, you're kind of like a donkey? Oh, he was a vibrant, healthy young boy. Now, the labor had been hard. The birth had been hard for this young mother, Merib. And as a result, this little boy, so vibrant, so healthy, so loud, so active from the very beginning, he wore her out. He had much, much more energy than Merib had, and she was so grateful for the strength of her community, for the blessing of her mother being nearby, her sisters and others who would come assist, because quite frankly, the labor and the birth, it had exhausted her, and she wasn't ready to deal with this strong, healthy, young, donkey-like little baby boy. She wasn't ready to deal with him on her own. The time came, the week passed, and the time came for him to be taken to the temple, so that they might redeem him back from the Lord, so that they might name him, so that he might be circumcised, and the covenant would be remembered within the house of Israel again. She was so grateful. At that point, and there were times Merib had wondered when she was a young girl, what would it be like to marry up into the priestly families? What would it be like to marry a Levite? Oh, there'd be great privilege to that. And at times she was intrigued. But when she did marry her husband Shemuel, she actually found that he was every bit as spiritual as any of the priests she'd ever met. He was every bit as sincere. But she was grateful that he wasn't Levite, because they would be able to redeem him back from the Lord. The redemption of the firstborn, they would be able to rent him back from the Lord. And with a Levite, you could never do that, because the Levites, there was no redemption of the firstborn, because they were the Lord's for life. And as they gathered together, collected the small family that day. Her strength was not quite what it could be, but she wasn't going to miss this event. She wasn't going to miss this dedication of her son. She wasn't going to miss the pronunciation of his name for the first time. She was going to be there for that part of it. Nothing was going to keep her from it. And so, even still a bit frail, a bit weak, she collected herself, prepared the baby, and her husband together, the three of them, left their little home there in Bethany and started walking out through the neighborhood, through the community, the little enclave. And of course, many of the relatives and friends began to collect and follow in line in procession because they were all going to be part of this wonderful ritual where a young boy for the house of Israel was going to be dedicated, committed again, and named for the ongoing reminder of their God and this people. The little entourage, with each passing home as they went past one here and one here in Bethany, down through the little windy streets, the entourage grew and grew and grew. And every once in a while, she would tire a bit, and Shemuel would look at Merab and say, do we need to stop? And Merab said, no, let us keep going. I'm fine, thank you. And she was carrying her restless young son. Oh, he wasn't a trouble. He was just loud. He wasn't a particularly ornery little baby. He actually was quite sweet disposition, but he certainly was capable of making it known when he wanted attention, when he was hungry, when he was a little tired. This little boy had the lungs that would allow the whole community to know all the way to Jerusalem almost. They started down the hill, heading toward the Kidron Valley. The whole entourage, almost the whole town, it seemed, following along in tow, with Merab and Shemuel leading the way and her little bundle of son in her arms. Once in a while, Shemuel would look and say, Merab, would you like me to take him? I know you're tired. I know you're still yet weak from the experience of the birth just a few days ago. Would you like me to take him? And no. Please, no. I want to do this, but can you assure me you have the coins? They were going to rent the child back from the Lord, and you couldn't do that if you didn't have the 5 coins. Now, those 5 shekels, the gift was at least to have 5 shekels or more, and she wanted to make sure that they didn't slip and accidentally lose one out of the leather pouch and get to the temple and find out they only had 4. But as she rejoiced in her heart, as she carried her young son, her husband pulled out for the third time. He says, Merab, please look. 1, 2, 3, 4, 5. I have the 5 coins right here. We will not fail to bring our offering to the Lord to redeem our firstborn. We won't. I assure you of that. Now, watch, I'm tucking it in safely again. And she rejoiced in that. When they came through the Kidron Valley and picked their way across the stream, her husband again offered to take the little boy, and she says, no, I really do wish to carry him in myself. And the husband said, then, Merab, there's something that's important to me, and I hate to ask this of you, but could we come in through one of the western gates? I feel so much closer to the temple than the average citizen of Israel. I have been in the temple, and I've debated with the scholars, and I have done the ritual as a Pharisee more faithfully than many. And as a result, I don't want to enter through the eastern gate, the pilgrim gate, because I don't feel like I'm a pilgrim with regard to this temple. I feel like I am more closely aligned to it. Granted, I'm not a Levite, I'm not a priest, but I feel more at home there than the average person who comes as a pilgrim, the average man of Israel. Would you mind? I hate to ask you to go a few steps further, but would you mind? And she said, Shemuel, my husband, I know this is important to you, and I can go that far. But then she realized it was a big temple, and to get around the temple to the other side, to come in through a western gate, it was going to be nearly exhausting for her. And at that point she said, Shemuel, I will take you up, my husband, on your offer, if you would carry him, please. And so the three of them continued, with the family following along and all of their friends. They came in through the western gate, and suddenly, quite unexpectedly, they expected to have, because the Passover was soon to happen, there had been many pilgrims who had come to Jerusalem for the Pilgrimage Festival. I mean, the place had swelled with many, many folks from all over the empire who had come from across the coasts of Israel and even beyond, who were gathering at the temple, and they expected it to be somewhat more chaotic than normal. When they entered in through one of the western gates and came into the court of the Gentile, they expected there to be a lot of pushing and a large group of people and some confusion and noise, and the place was nearly vacant. That was absolutely unexpected. When this young family came with their friends, they entered in and looked around, and it wasn't silent exactly, but certainly it wasn't what they expected, and there was some concern. And at that point, Shemuel, one of his friends came up and put his hand on his shoulder, and he said, Shemuel, do you think perhaps we should stay back a bit until we observe and we survey what's happened here? Is it possible that the Romans have left the fortress of Antonia and they are performing an action against our people here, and our nation is scattered, and you know, we should not walk into this if there's danger ahead? And Shemuel said, I think you speak well, my friend. And so he turned to his wife, and he handed the baby to his wife again. He said, you'll need to take our son, and if you and some of the women, if you'll stay back here and hide somewhat behind some of the pillars over here by the administrative wing, we will go on in farther into the precincts and see if we can ascertain why there is such a silence here. Where are the worshipers? We want to make sure there's no danger ahead. And so the women gathered together, and Merib, as she stood there near the doorways of some of the rooms hiding behind a pillar, she realized her husband knew that area well, because he would go in and would discuss things with the doctors of the law and with the priests, etc., and as a Pharisee, he would make sure that the ritual was being performed correctly. Those were important to him. She had never been near that side of the temple. And she had apprehension, because this was unusual for her. She'd never been on that side, and they didn't know what was happening. They were concerned for their own safety. She suddenly feared for her young baby. Oh, yes, he was a strong little boy, but he was powerless. He was helpless, actually, in her arms. And Merib held her young baby, fearing what danger might lie ahead for him. Suddenly, some of the women began to whisper, maybe we shouldn't stay. Maybe we should head back to Bethany. And Merib said, no, we can't. We must fulfill the laws of our Lord. He called us on this day to bring my son, the firstborn, to provide the redemption offering and to name him and to have him have the covenant cut in him in the circumcision. I can't walk away from this. This is my firstborn. This is the one who has opened the matrix. This is the one that the Lord has claimed for his own. I can't walk away from that. Let us stay. Let us remain. I'm sure that there's an explanation for this. At that point, they looked up and they saw the men walking back, and the men were discussing things among themselves. Shemuel was in the middle of the group, and when he came, he says, we believe it's safe, but we don't understand what we've seen. As we went around to the north side there, where you know the animals are kept up by the sheep gate there, I mean, I can't hardly describe it to you. There's something very unusual has happened. All of the tables of the coinage exchange and the taxation, they're all disrupted, and they're coins laying scattered across the floor, and the animals, there are animals running and fleeing freely, broken from their cages, and we don't understand. The men who are in charge of this were not there. We didn't pick up any of the coins, of course, because they're not ours, but we didn't see any evidence of Romans either. I mean, something has happened, but we don't know what it is. And more than that, we saw just one thing that we can't explain. And Merib looked and she said, oh, what is it? What is it? And she hugged her small son to herself more closely. And she said, what is it, my good husband Shemuel? What did you see? And Shemuel said, we did see something that's quite unexplained. I mean, the adults seemed to be gone. The men were not there, but we saw children. And I saw this Jesus of Nazareth, this rabbi that has become notorious within the house of Israel. I saw him. He was the only man I saw there with the children around him, but the children did not appear to be afraid of anything. They were enjoying his company. They weren't scattered by whatever scattered the rest of the money changers. At that point, they looked up and they saw. And sure enough, around the corner of the building, the precincts of the building itself, the sanctuary itself, they saw Jesus with children. Now, she had never seen Jesus. She'd heard of him, but she'd never seen him. But she recognized this must be it because this is what my husband told me. And Shemuel described that Jesus of Nazareth had children around him. And she stood there and held her young child, her baby. Jesus came walking by with children, and they were laughing and laughing. And all of a sudden, Jesus looked across, and he saw Merib standing there holding her firstborn. And he paused. He was holding the hand of a little girl. And he said, "Sarah, Sarah, look there. Here is a newborn baby. Oh, praise be to our Father in heaven, who has given the house of Israel another son of Abraham. May I see him, please?" And Merib pulled back the little blanket a bit, and Jesus looked down and he smiled and he said, "Oh, he is a handsome young son of Abraham. Isn't he, Sarah?" And little Sarah looked up and she says, "He's a pretty baby." Merib immediately felt very much at ease with this Jesus. I mean, anyone who had the wisdom of heaven to recognize that her young son was handsome, he had to be perfectly safe. It was sort of surprising, but not surprising, because at that moment then Jesus said, "May I hold him, please?" And something about his demeanor, something about his speech, his good eyes, without fear, Merib held out her young son, this one who was that day to be brought officially into the house of Israel and to be named for the Lord. She held out her young son to a stranger, to let this complete stranger take her little boy. And Jesus held him for a moment and said, "Oh, may the God of our fathers, the Father of us all, may he bless this young son of the house of Israel and bless you, his mother. May he bless us all. Thank you so much for bringing your son to our Father here in his house." This story concludes our discussion of feminine privileges and the role of women within the scripture, the role of how God worked with women uniquely to give them a ministry that, quite frankly, men aren't very good at. And it would be my prayer as we conclude this series that every woman who hears this would understand God has given you things. He has given you privilege and opportunity, special temperament, special giftings that all of us men, we're just not very good at it. The church desperately needs the skills and all that God has given you so that we might represent him well, so that Christ might be fully represented in the earth today. Let's pray. Lord, we thank you for the blessings that you have given to your daughters. We would honor you and honor them for the giftings that you have entrusted in them. This is our prayer in Christ's name. Amen.
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3: SRN News, I'm Mary Rose. Conservative analysts believe Democrats are walking into what they call a political minefield. Correspondent Ken Lorman reports.
4: They believe the party's move to the left on issues like crime and transgender policies is alienating mainstream voters, while support among Hispanic and Black voters is slipping. They also point to demographic trends, red state gains from the next census, and declining influence in media and academia as signs Republicans could hold a long-term advantage if the GOP doesn't squander the opportunity. Ken Lorman reporting.
3: Public policy expert Matthew Continetti says the GOP has work to do if it is going to retain control of Congress.
5: Democrats have a huge enthusiasm advantage over the Republicans. And so it's President Trump's job to get that Republican enthusiasm up. I think that's one reason we're having this midterm convention. And then President Trump, he needs to win this war against Iran, and he needs then to convince the American people that this economy is on the right track.
3: The Russian-Ukraine conflict shows no sign of letting up.
6: Russian ballistic missiles struck Kyiv early Sunday, igniting fires and wounding at least three civilians. Later attacks in other parts of Ukraine reportedly killed at least two people. These strikes follow Ukraine's successful drone attacks, which have stalled Russian advances and increased pressure on Russian President Vladimir Putin. In Russia-occupied eastern Ukraine, a Ukrainian drone strike reportedly killed four civilians in Horlivka. Russia claimed to have downed 133 Ukrainian drones overnight. John Scott reporting.
3: Firefighters in Oregon are fighting strong, gusty winds as they battle dozens of wildfires. This is SRN News.
7: Could God have something to do with who you are, with whom you were designed to be? God told Jeremiah, that Old Testament prophet, that before he was born, God appointed him as a prophet. God set him apart. And even before Jeremiah was born, God formed him in the womb. Read it in Jeremiah 1 verse 5. I really don't think that people, including you and I, just happen to happen. We are created with a purpose. There's a reason for our existence. Well, you say, I was an accident. My parents told me. Perhaps from a human standpoint, you were an accident, but from God's point of view, you were created with a purpose. In Genesis chapter 38, a man by the name of Perez was born as the result of an inappropriate relationship. But amazingly, the Messiah, Jesus Christ, descended down through the bloodline of Perez. Read it in Matthew 1. God used Perez to fulfill his plan. He has a plan for you, too. This is Rod Bieber with Seed Time and Harvest.
3: News. A discovery in the Holy Land.
8: Archaeologists have unearthed large wooden beams partially burned, which appear to be from the first temple in Jerusalem. It was destroyed by the Babylonians in 586 B.C. Ephrat Bocher of the Israel Antiquities Authority tells the Jerusalem Post, quote, the beams seem to have served as the roof of an inner courtyard in a building from the first temple period. Experts say the growth rings that can be seen on the beams help them to put a date on them. Michael Harrington reporting.
3: The Women's Tennis Association is introducing one-off mandatory gene testing for all players as a requirement to compete at the 2028 Los Angeles Olympics. The WTA has updated its women's eligibility policy to include gender screening based on biological sex this month to preserve the integrity of women's professional tennis and maintain fair competition conditions for all players. This is SRN News. A second Secret Service agent from Vice President J.D. Vance's protective detail has been placed on administrative leave amid an internal investigation.
9: The agents are suspected of leaking sensitive operational details to MS Now for a July 15 story that portrayed the Vance family as burdensome. The article revealed agents' frustrations with last-minute travel requests and other sensitive details. This follows a similar incident in January, prompting an internal affairs investigation. The vice president's office thanked the agents while noting the unique challenges of protecting a family with young children. Bernie Bennett reporting.
3: Measles cases are surging in the U.S. A Johns Hopkins University tracker for health data found that there were nearly 2,300 confirmed cases nationwide as of July 22nd, passing the total recorded in 2025. Most cases involve children and young adults. More details at srnnews.com.
10: 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Proverbs 23, verses 17 and 18.

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1: Welcome to Science, Scripture, and Salvation, a radio ministry of the Institute for Creation Research. 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The book of Genesis lays the foundation for all matters addressed in the rest of the Bible: the nature of God, His sovereignty in creation, man's purpose, sin, marriage, family, and why we need a Savior are all introduced and explained in Genesis. When we see that the first and most foundational book of the Bible can be trusted in all matters, including science, it builds confidence in the rest of the inspired Word all the way to Revelation. I'm Frank Sherwin, zoologist and research associate with the Institute for Creation Research. Join me for today's show of Science, Scripture, and Salvation. We've all seen this amazing molecule on the cover of science and news magazines and in movies and nature programs. It's deoxyribonucleic acid, or DNA, God's amazing molecule of life. It's an informational molecule forming the genetic material of all cells. Its sequential of paired nitrogenous bases constitute what has been called the famous genetic code. In the 1950s, Crick, Watson, and Rosalind Franklin did the research which revealed the DNA polynucleotide looked like a twisted ladder. It's composed of two anti-parallel strands that run in opposite directions. DNA is the ultimate store of molecular information in cells. It's organized into what we call chromosomes. Now, people, for example, have 46 chromosomes, upon which many thousands of genes, that is, units of heredity composed of nucleotides, are found. One cannot discuss DNA without also addressing the nature of what is called the gene. What exactly is a gene? Well, that's a good question. In the 21st century, the definition of a gene continues to become more convoluted, with the possibility that the word, like the word life, will remain a challenge to define. Confusion over what exactly a gene is has been added to by discoveries made through ongoing investigations into genome, that is, the total genetic material within a cell or individual. Take, for example, the amazing genetic discovery called the splicing code that was announced in Nature magazine in 2010 by computer scientists and molecular biologists. A news release at the time declared, and I quote, "Researchers at the University of Toronto have discovered a fundamentally new view of how living cells use a limited number of genes to generate enormously complex organs, such as the brain," end quote. This amazing splicing code directs when and how the genes and regulatory elements are to be assembled by a communication network. In this splicing code that's discussed in Nature magazine, volume 465, researchers used algebra, geometry, probability theory, vector calculus, information theory, code optimization, and other advanced methods. This exceedingly complex code certainly doesn't sound like it was put together through time, chance, and natural processes, as evolutionists sincerely wish. If you've discussed human evolution with someone, they probably mentioned the well-worn and wrong statistic that states man and chimpanzee, that supposedly our closest evolutionary ancestor, as having 98% the same DNA. How would a creationist respond to this seemingly convincing statistic? Well, ICR scientist Dr. Jeff Tompkins stated, and I quote, "For the past several decades, the standard mantra has been that humans are 98% genetically identical to chimpanzees. However, this claim is based on cherry-picked data and does not take into account the vastly different regions of the two respective genomes." Dr. Tompkins continues, "Major research published over the past decade comparing human and chimpanzee DNA was recently reviewed and critiqued. In every publication, researchers only reported on the highly similar DNA sequence data and discarded the rest, apparently because it was too dissimilar," end quote. In fact, says Dr. Tompkins, When the DNA similarities from these studies were recalculated using the omitted data, markedly lower levels, between 81 and 86% similarity, were found. One thing is abundantly clear. When creatures are only 80% similar in their DNA, it's time to put the cork back in the champagne bottle and put away the party hats. The celebration was way premature. But some evolutionists, desperate to have chimpanzees as their cousins, will say 80% is the same DNA is still a significant number. Really? Good science shows chimpanzees, like people, eat the same food, drink the same water, and breathe the same air. Because of this, much of their DNA is the same, because regulatory proteins called enzymes must break down the same foods, whether it was eaten by a chimp or a man. Same thing goes with breathing the air and drinking the water. The same exact enzymes must be used, whether it's a mouse, a rat, a bat, a chimpanzee, or a person. This does not mean a common ancestor, but it does mean a common creator. Let's take a short break. I'll continue on this topic when we come back.
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1: Welcome back to Science, Scripture, and Salvation, a radio ministry of the Institute for Creation Research. DNA on occasion can become mutated, that is, a change in the chemical structure of the molecule. This results in a change in the characteristics of the plant, animal, or person. The majority mutations are changes in the individual genes, but there may also be large structural changes in the chromosomes. The modern evolutionist believes that new traits come about by chance, but these random changes in a gene or mutations belie that idea. Other than horror movies where we see the effects of mutations producing new traits, what we see today in the real world are mutations causing genetic defects such as hemophilia, albinism, and Tay-Sachs disease. The popular lab animal, the common fruit fly, has been mutated for over a century, but such procedures has never produced a better fruit fly. So mutations are real, they are something we observe, and they do make changes in traits. But do they produce beneficial evolutionary traits? The answer is no. There are limits to extrapolating from random mutational changes of our DNA into real molecules to man evolutionary changes. As creation scientist Gary Parker says, mutations, yes. Evolution, no. There are mathematical challenges to mutational changes forming new structures and creatures. Mutations are fairly rare, occurring on an average of once in every 10 million duplications of a DNA molecule. But since our bodies are made up of about 100 trillion cells, the odds are quite good that we have cells with a mutated form of almost any gene. The mathematical problem for evolution comes when you want a series of related mutations of DNA. What are the odds of getting three sequential mutations in a row? The answer is 1 in 1 billion trillion. This is an incredible challenge to evolution. To turn a fish into the first amphibian millions of years ago, the evolutionist needs a lot more than just three sequential mutations of DNA. Evolutionist Cardong said in his 2012 university text regarding vertebrates, and I quote, "Hundreds, if not thousands, of favorable mutations must occur in ripodystrian fishes to prepare them for their pioneering trek to land," end quote. Creationists do not rely on such incredible odds. Contrary to evolutionary theory, not only is the DNA molecule clearly designed, there are limits as to how much it can be mutated. It's been known for some time that DNA possesses the incredible ability to repair itself when damaged. But how did such self-repair come about? Time and chance, or purpose and special creation? It's difficult enough for the secularist to explain a Darwinian step-by-step description of the origin of a functional DNA molecule from raw chemicals. But how did the over 130 known DNA repair genes of people evolve that help with DNA repair? Surely, as DNA was evolving from lifeless chemicals, it would need the attention of DNA repair molecules that could only evolve later on, having been programmed by, you guessed it, DNA. The amazing and dedicated pioneering work of biologists, mostly conducted in the 1970s and 80s, opened up what has been called a large research field of biology. ICR's Brian Thomas said, and I quote, "Investigators around the world continue to uncover new enzymes and communication networks, including feedback protocols and cellular subroutines, all aimed at protecting DNA. Good thing this happens in every cell on the planet, because otherwise DNA would lose vital information," end quote. This is why living things need repair enzymes. DNA is amazing enough, but its automatic error correction utilities are enough to stagger the imagination. There are dozens of repair mechanisms designed by God to shield our genetic code from damage. Finally, it should be noted that it takes DNA to make and correct DNA by way of proteins. You can't have proteins unless they are programmed by DNA, but you need proteins to make DNA. It's a no-win situation for the secularist who doesn't tolerate God in their naturalistic equation. George Cody, an Origin of Life researcher, said, quote, "No one knows anything about the origin of life. But Jesus said in John 14:6, I am the way, the truth, and the life." We at ICR maintain that life only comes from life, and that life is the Creator Himself. Thank you for joining us on Science, Scripture, and Salvation, a radio ministry of the Institute for Creation Research. That's all the time we have for our program today, but we would love to connect with you through our website at icr.org. For over 45 years, ICR has equipped believers with evidence of the Bible's accuracy and authority by showing how science supports the Genesis creation account. 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
3: It was controversial, but not especially surprising. A segment of the Paris Olympics opening ceremony on July 26, 2024, upset many people by the way it parodied Da Vinci's painting of the Last Supper. Now, you could believe the ceremony's artistic director, who said there was no intention to mock or denigrate anyone, if you want to, but that scene 100% mocked and denigrated Christianity. An Olympics organizer said, clearly there was never an intention to show disrespect to any religious group. Well, clearly there was. 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
3: A little more than a generation before the birth of Christ, one of the most important court cases in the history of Western civilization went down, and it revealed to the public something they kind of already knew. The system that was governing them was corrupt. It happened during the days of the Roman Republic, when the state was notoriously plagued by civil war. And in many ways, this court case contributed, at least somewhat, to the decline of the Republic and the relatively peaceful empire mode that was established by Augustus Caesar. The records from this ancient case are remarkably detailed, and they provide historians with some really important insights into how the Roman Republic was actually governed. And it all began with a very corrupt individual named Gaius Verus. Sometimes you'll see his name as Caius with a C, but most of the time, Gaius with a G. Gaius was born to a fairly high-ranking member of Roman society, which probably gave him a taste for the good life. According to some records, or more accurately, according to some accusations, his father was less than honest, which probably also taught him corruption. In time, Gaius Verus began to climb through the ranks of Roman society, and he quickly realized that his position and power gave him the ability to plunder other people's goods, to accumulate wealth for himself. He became a legatus, or a high-ranking officer, to the governor of Cilicia, where he used his position to start robbing pagan temples, taking the expensive statues and pictures. On top of that, he soon realized that his power also gave him the ability to exercise his lust for women, any women, married or not, with little danger of recourse. This guy was, to put it mildly, a really bad man. But the world being what it is, bad men often get nice promotions, and before long he made his way to the city of Rome, where he obtained a judicial office that gave him oversight of civil litigation. And of course, that enabled him to extort money from both parties in any given case. It was an elected position, and from what we can tell, he got the job through bribery, forking out something like 300,000 Roman sesterces to various individuals. That was a small fortune. He was also in charge of overseeing public construction in the city of Rome, which made it possible for him to extort money from contractors. What he would do when a project was getting close to completion was send an inspector with instructions to find something wrong, anything. And then he accepted bribe money from the contractor, who couldn't get paid unless Verus signed off on the project. So then, in 73 BC, he suddenly became the governor of Sicily, a rich province with all kinds of potential for plunder. Over the next 3 years, Verus stayed true to form. He misused the courts for personal gain. He extorted money from landowners and farmers. He plundered artwork from temples and from private citizens. He illegally took a slice of every inheritance. He forced the local government to make a gold statue in his honor. He illegally tortured and executed Roman citizens. And he made an absolute wreck of the Roman navy. He was the most corrupt governor the Republic had ever seen. So after his departure in the year 70 BC, he was eventually put on trial. And unfortunately for Verus, the prosecutor in this case was Cicero, a man whose rhetorical prowess is still being studied in classrooms to this day. Cicero accused Varis of unbridled corruption. And then he asked the court to give him time to assemble a case. He was given 110 days, 50 of which were spent collecting evidence and interviewing witnesses in Sicily. And every step of the way, Cicero was hindered by Varus's friends. Fortunately, however, for the cause of justice, Cicero was relentless. To his delight, the chief magistrate appointed to this case was a guy by the name of Glabio, a man considered completely incorruptible. I mean, everybody knew there was no chance you could scare Glabio or bribe him. Now, of course, that terrified the crooked Varus because his only hope of getting an acquittal was by resorting to corruption. So, his representative, a guy by the name of Hortensius, tried to stall the case. Why? Well, Glabio's term as judge was over by the end of the year. And if they could kick the can down the road to the new year, they would get a different judge, and hopefully one who could be bribed. Aware of this, Cicero shortened the initial hearings dramatically, making a single speech that exposed the corrupt plans of Varus and challenged the court to consider the fact that very few people trusted them because, well, everybody realized that wealthy and powerful people seldom ever got a conviction in that court. They were obviously favoring their powerful friends and even taking bribes. "I will present such a convincing case," Cicero argued, "that if you don't convict Gaius Varus, you'll be condemning your own character." Now, from what I can tell, and I'm no legal scholar, but from what I can tell, Cicero then used a technique that was brand new at the time, at least to my understanding. He called witnesses from Sicily and interviewed them in front of the court, allowing the defense to cross-examine. That's what you and I expect, especially in movies that feature a courtroom drama. But Cicero seems to write that he was implementing something brand new when he did that. The process went on for 9 days, and the evidence he produced against Varus was so compelling that Varus's own lawyer panicked and suggested that the crooked governor should probably disappear before the trial was over. Varus took that advice and went to modern-day Marseille, where I believe he spent the rest of his days. Now, here's what I want you to see in this case. There's an important feature in Cicero's arguments that still rings true in our world. He makes a very clear case for Varus's corruption, bringing out credible witnesses for every single accusation. But he also makes the case that the court itself was on trial. Let me show you what I mean. Cicero states that this trial was a potential gift from the gods, a way for the court to redeem its reputation because the people believed it was corrupt. He says, "For an opinion has now become established, pernicious to us and pernicious to the Republic, which has been the common talk of everyone, not only at Rome, but among foreign nations also, that in the courts of law as they exist at present, no wealthy man, however guilty he may be, can possibly be convicted." In other words, everybody knew the rich and powerful never got a conviction. It's not unlike the sentiment that plagues our system now. A lot of people now suspect rather strongly that one way or another, our courts are stacked, and there's little hope of actual justice for the average person. The rich and powerful never seem to pay their dues, and the rest of us seem powerless to stop it. That's the way it was in Cicero's day, and a little later, this is what he says. "This is a trial in which you will be deciding about the defendant, the Roman people, about you. By the example of what happens to this man, it will be determined whether, when senators are the judges, a very guilty and a very rich man can be condemned." So in other words, there are two trials taking place at the same time. On the one hand, they will be considering the case of the crooked governor. But on the other hand, the people will be judging them. "I hope," says Cicero, "that the only wickedness found in these proceedings will be those of the defendant." But now he says, "Men are on the watchtowers. They observe how every one of you behaves himself in respecting religion and in preserving the laws." You can see this was not an ordinary trial. Gaius Varus was really a proxy for the whole Roman system, which means that the Republic itself was on trial. Would the judges be as corrupt as people thought? Or would this be a real trial, a real display of justice? And that is still one of the most important questions in the world, so I'll be right back after this to explore it just a little bit more.
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3: The case against Gaius Verus was so obvious, so compelling, that even the most corrupt judges wouldn't dare rule in his favor. By acquitting such an obvious criminal, they'd be condemning themselves. And Cicero had made it obvious that this time, public trust was on the line. The condemned man ran away. He hid in the hinterlands. And in 43 BC, Mark Antony went after him to get the artwork he had stolen. Verus refused to give it back, and so, from what I can tell, he was summarily executed. Justice had finally been done. But the questions raised by Cicero continue to plague our world to this day. Can we really trust the system in a world where power and money continue to produce results that should never, ever happen? Do we live under a fair government, a just system of laws? Or is there one set of laws for the elites of this world and another set for you and me? Now, honestly, even if the courts were perfectly fair, and I think for the most part they tend to be, but if public perception says they're not, then we've got a really serious problem. When public trust disintegrates, the stability of society begins to corrode. And that's something that's clearly going on all over the world right now. Public trust in government has been declining now for years. In 2014, Pew Research discovered that 81% of Americans were either angry or frustrated with the federal government. And only 24% said they trusted government. Fortunately, according to a 2019 survey by Annenberg, a little more than two-thirds of people say they still trust the Supreme Court. But 57% did say that it had become too political. And in recent months, the Supreme Court has become yet another political football. And of course, what that all means is that our generation is a lot like the generations that came before us. None of us in the history of this world has ever produced a utopia. Human government has been constructed by human beings who are inherently self-interested. And it is the very rare person indeed who continues to serve the public with absolutely no regard for self. We just don't have that many altruists in the world. And that's one of the major points being made in the Old Testament book of Daniel. The Hebrew people had been brought into a covenant relationship with God, declaring him to be their only sovereign. But as time progressed, they demanded human forms of government so they could be like other nations. And then they became plagued by the same corruption that goes with human government. So in the end, as the Hebrews persisted in this political rebellion against God, God just released them to their wishes. He allowed them to go and live in a world that was run by Gentile kings, which is one of the big points in Daniel chapter 7. Where the prophet sees a series of strange-looking animals coming up out of the sea and walking up on the land. These animals represented various Gentile kingdoms that Israel would have to live under from that point forward. The Babylonians, the Persians, the Greeks, and the Romans. In fact, the vision continues all the way down to the final judgment where the kingdom of God is reestablished and real justice is finally restored. What this prophetic passage does is remind readers that all of us are sleeping in a bed that we made for ourselves, and there are consequences to our desire for self-sufficiency. And of course, when you bring up the subject of a final judgment, a lot of people raise exactly the same question Cicero did. Can we really trust the court to be fair? And by that, we're talking about God's court. There's a story in the Old Testament that really highlights this question, the story of Sodom and Gomorrah. Before destroying these wicked cities, God approached Abraham to discuss his plans, because after all, Abraham had been told that he and his descendants would inherit the lands where Sodom and Gomorrah were standing. This was going to be their new home. So let's pick up that story in Genesis chapter 18. Where God is discussing the fate of these wicked cities, and I think you're going to find this really interesting. It says, "And the Lord said, shall I hide from Abraham what I'm doing? Since Abraham shall surely become a great and mighty nation, and all the nations of the earth shall be blessed in him? For I have known him, in order that he may command his children and his household after him, that they may keep the way of the Lord to do righteousness and justice, that the Lord may bring to Abraham what he has spoken to him. And here's what I want you to consider. There is no reason that God was required to explain himself to Abraham. As the Creator, God could do whatever he wanted. But he chose to disclose his plans to a mere human being in spite of that. I mean, Abraham was a person who couldn't possibly hope to see the situation from God's perspective, but in spite of that, God brought him into the loop. "I'm not going to hide what I'm going to do from Abraham," God says. The story continues down in verse 20. "And the Lord said, because the outcry against Sodom and Gomorrah is great, and because their sin is very grave, I will go down now and see whether they have done altogether according to the outcry against it that has come to me. And if not, I will know." In other words, the behavior of these two cities was so outrageous at this point that they'd become notorious, even in the courts of heaven. And there was just no escaping the fact that something had to be done. Verse 23. "And Abraham came near and said, 'Would you also destroy the righteous with the wicked? Suppose there were 50 righteous within the city. Would you also destroy the place and not spare it for the 50 righteous that were in it?'" Now here comes the really important part. "Far be it," Abraham says, "from you to do such a thing as this, to slay the righteous with the wicked, so that the righteous should be as the wicked. Far be it from you. Shall not the judge of all the earth do right?" This is the part of the story that reminded me of Cicero and the case against Gaius Verus. Cicero reminded the court that it wasn't just a criminal being tried, the system itself was on trial. And Abraham basically says the same thing. "Lord, if you do the wrong thing here, your reputation as a righteous judge is going to be ruined. Shall not the judge of all the earth do right?" Now, what's interesting about this is that the dialogue you find in this chapter spends more time judging God than it does Sodom and Gomorrah. Abraham says, "What if there were 50 righteous in that city? I know what kind of God you are. If there were 50 good people, you wouldn't do this." And then God says, "Well, Abraham, you're right, I wouldn't, but there aren't 50 righteous people." So Abraham drops the number to 45, and then 40, and 30, and 20, and finally 10. If there are 10 righteous people. But of course, there are no righteous people, and it turns out that God's verdict is just. So the really big question here is not so much the injustice of these cities, but the justice of God. There are two important things going on at the same time. The criminals are being tried, that's for sure. But so is the court. And given the incredibly long litany of complaints that human beings have lodged against God and his justice, you've got to know that this story with Abraham might just be foreshadowing the work of God's final judgment. I'll be right back after this.
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3: There's a really serious problem with the way that you and I try to assess the character of God, and it has to do with our, well, rather limited body of knowledge. I mean, it's one thing for an all-powerful, all-knowing God to judge me, but how could I possibly hope to judge him? It's a question that shows up in what might be the oldest book of the Bible, the book of Job. Most people know this story pretty well. Job is unfairly, unjustly afflicted through no fault of his own. He loses his wealth, he loses his family, he loses his health. His friends, of course, assume that somehow this has got to be Job's fault, because otherwise they can't imagine why all this stuff would happen. And of course, in time, Job begins to suspect that maybe something is wrong. And he begins to ask the same kinds of questions you and I ask when life becomes unfair. So in Job chapter 38, we find one of the most astonishing accounts ever put to paper. God himself appears, and he begins to question Job. Here's what it says. Then the Lord answered Job out of the whirlwind and said, "Who is this who darkens counsel by words without knowledge? Now prepare yourself like a man. I will question you, and you shall answer me. Where were you when I laid the foundations of the earth? Tell me if you have understanding." And then the questioning goes on for several pages, and I would probably, if I was Job, I would probably wither under this kind of questioning, because God obviously has a big point here. You and I just don't know very much. There's an old saying that true wisdom consists of knowing that you know nothing, which is often attributed to Socrates, although he never actually spoke those words. Yet there's some truth to that. Eventually, life has a way of showing you how little you really know. The older you get, the less sure of yourself you get. And the more the human race discovers about the universe, the more that principle proves to be true. So judging God is a pretty ambitious undertaking, to say the least. But that doesn't mean that God isn't interested in demonstrating his justice or proving it to us. I mean, he doesn't have to explain himself, but he does. 1 Samuel 16, verse 7 says, "The Lord does not see as man sees, for man looks at the outward appearance, but the Lord looks at the heart." God is telling us that he's trustworthy and fair. You and I make horrible mistakes when we judge other people because we use all the wrong criteria, and the truth of a person's character is often hidden away from our sight. At the end of the day, you and I just aren't mind readers. But God is able to weigh the entire person. And you know, even then, he doesn't ask us to trust him blindly. A few moments ago, I referred to those Gentile kingdoms you read about in Daniel 7, and I mentioned that the sequence of worldly government ends with a final judgment. So let me show you something fascinating about the way that Daniel describes that judgment. "I watched till thrones were put in place, and the Ancient of Days was seated. His garment was white as snow, and the hair of his head was like pure wool. His throne was a fiery flame, and its wheels a burning fire. A fiery stream issued and came forth from before him." So this is a pretty solemn scene, to say the least. "A thousand thousands ministered to him. 10,000 times 10,000 stood before him." Now, most commentators believe those thousands, that's a reference to angels. So now watch this. "The court was seated, and the books were opened." Now, here's what I want you to think about. Why in the world would an omniscient, all-knowing God need books? Wouldn't he already know everything? Wouldn't he know what was in the books? Well, the answer is yes, but God's not the only party to this process. It says a vast multitude is gathered around the throne, and of course, those beings are not omniscient. So what this is telling us, frankly, is that God plans to show the universe everything. He doesn't have to. We certainly don't deserve it, but he's not afraid to show us the truth because his court is not corrupt, and the judgment is going to prove it. And because of that, and here's the big idea, we can leave the judging to God. I mean, listen to this important statement from the Apostle Paul. He writes, "Therefore judge nothing before the time, until the Lord comes, who will both bring to light the hidden things of darkness and reveal the counsels of the hearts. Then each one's praise will come from God." What God promises is full disclosure. And I don't know about you, but I have two minds about that. On the one hand, to finally have the unvarnished truth about everybody and everything, that's going to be a huge relief. I mean, most of us can't even imagine living in a world where everybody is honest and everything is transparent. Every election cycle, we hear more and more promises that somebody is going to form, quote, the most transparent government in history. But you know full well it never happens. So on the one hand, yeah, bring it on. Give me the unvarnished truth about absolutely everything. But of course, that would also mean the unvarnished truth about me. And I have to suppose, if there's going to be full disclosure, that the future will be kinder to people who choose to live honestly. Now, of course, living honestly is a really tall order in a crooked world because the right thing is almost never the easy thing. Jesus once said, "Let your yes be yes and your no, no. For whatever is more than these is from the evil one." He was telling us that Honesty matters. Transparency matters. And dishonesty is going to be exposed. In fact, those who have been profiting by their dishonesty, Jesus said, "Therefore, whatever you have spoken in the dark will be heard in the light. And what you have spoken in the ear in inner rooms will be proclaimed on the housetops." All right, time for one last break. I'll be right back after this.
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3: Let your yes be yes and your no be no. It's not unlike the advice that Cicero gave the judges right before he exposed the corruption of Gaius Verus. He knew full well that Verus had been trying to bribe these judges, and so he told them this. Quote, "I promise the Roman people that this shall be the most honorable and the fairest employment of my aedileship." That was the public office Cicero had. I forewarn, I give notice beforehand to those men who are wont either to put money down, to undertake for others to receive money, or to promise money, or to act as agents in bribery, as go-betweens in corrupting the seat of judgment, and who have promised their influence or their impudence in aid of such a business in this trial, to keep their hands and inclinations from this nefarious wickedness. In other words, the case against Verus was going to be so compelling that anybody found defending this man was going to look pretty wicked himself. It would be obvious to everybody that he'd allowed himself to be unduly influenced. And that's why this is one of the most important trials in history. It was not just a matter of one wicked man. There were plenty of wicked people in the halls of power. But Gaius Verus was exceptional for one reason. He became a type, a symbol of the entire system, which everybody knew was crooked. And on this one occasion, Cicero argued the court had a chance to redeem itself. He continued, "For an opinion has now become established, pernicious to us and pernicious to the Republic, which has been the common talk of everyone, not only at Rome, but among foreign nations also, that in the courts of law as they exist at present, no wealthy man, however guilty he may be, can possibly be convicted. Would the court be just, or would it be corrupt?" And so it goes with the government of God. Everybody knows something is wrong with this world. We can see the corruption, the abuse of power, the senseless suffering, and we wonder, doesn't God see all this? And if he does, why doesn't he do something? The temptation is to get cynical, to mistrust God, to assume he's also self-interested and willing to abuse his power. Why should we trust the ultimate judge? I'll tell you why. It's because he didn't isolate himself from our pain. He became one of us. He lived here. He knows what this world is like, and then he laid his life on the line to save you. And then before it's all over, he says he's going to open the books and show you nothing because he's got nothing to hide. And after that, it says in the book of Revelation, he reaches out and wipes away your tears with his own hand. He stacked everything in your favor. That's why you can trust him. If you haven't been reading this book, maybe it's time to have a look and see what else God has already shown us in the pages. Thanks for joining me today. I'm Sean Boonstra, and this has been another episode of Authentic.
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3: Here's some important wisdom from the book of Proverbs. Don't be jealous of sinners, but always honor the Lord. Then you will truly have hope for the future. Proverbs 23, verses 17 and 18.

0: Okay, let's get her in there.
1: Let's hope they've got a room ready.
2: This way, room 3.
0: Okay.
3: Ready? Let's move her over. 1, 2, 3! Blood pressure.
2: I'm not getting one, doctor.
3: We've lost heartbeat. Paddles. Quickly, we're losing her.
4: Twice in the emergency room, Samantha's heart stopped. But fortunately, the doctor was able to revive her.

0: intensive care unit, and the doctor spoke privately with Father.
1: Well, Mr. Brody, it's too early to tell exactly how well Samantha's going to come through this. We don't know how long her brain was without oxygen.
2: You mean she might have brain damage?
1: It's possible. We don't know yet. Right now, we need to worry about her lungs. Then we'll tackle any injury to the brain. She received a nasty blow to the head, but so far, there's no indication of a developing hematoma. Again, we don't know how long she suffered oxygen deprivation. But I will say this, children are amazingly resilient, and I've seen miracles happen. But at this point, you do have to be braced for the worst.
2: Thank you, Dr. Hansen. I know.
1: I have a daughter just a year older than Samantha.
2: Yeah.
1: But tell you what, why don't you go home briefly, get some dry clothes on, and come back. You can stay through the night with her if you like.
0: Chet Brody was almost numb with worry and grief. Little Sam looked so pale, so helpless, and it seemed there were tubes and wires attached to every square inch of her body. Mr. and Mrs. Anderson and a few of the other guests were assembled in the waiting room, and they readily agreed to take Brian back to the house to get some dry clothes for Father so he could stay by Samantha's side. Quietly, he slipped back into Samantha's room, settled in a chair, and held her small white hand in his.
2: Dear Lord, please, if it is your will, let Samantha come back to us. She's so little. She's just six. Please, please let her be all right. It's okay, Sam. Daddy's right here. It's okay, honey. You're okay. You should have seen Bear. He must have been watching you. Even though he had to look through the mesh fences to see you, he must have never taken his eyes off you. You know, Sam, I think God sent Bear to us as a special friend. It's kind of like we rescued him, so he decided to take good care of us. Especially you, Sam. You're the one who spotted him on that island. If it hadn't been for you... Sam? Samantha? It's okay. It's okay, Daddy's here. Sam?
3: Daddy?
2: Oh, Sam. You're awake. Oh, honey.
3: Where am I?
2: You're in the hospital, honey. Don't you remember? You fell into the pool.
3: Pool?
2: Yes, remember? We were having a neighborhood picnic at the Andersons.
3: Oh, yeah, I had a hot dog.
2: Yes, yes, that's right.
3: Daddy?
2: Yes, Sam?
3: My hot dog.
2: Yes, yes, you had a hot dog.
3: It fell into the water and...
2: Your hot dog fell into the water?
3: Uh-huh. And I bent over to get it.
2: Out of the water?
3: Uh-huh. And I slipped, and I don't remember anymore.
2: You must have slipped and hit your head on the side of the pool, Sam. You almost drowned. I thought you were... Well, anyway, Bear saved you.
3: Bear? Bear saved me?
2: Yep. He jumped three fences and plunged into the pool before any of us knew what happened. If it hadn't been for him...
3: Bear saved me, but...
2: What?
3: Why are your clothes all wrinkly, Daddy?
2: Well, I sort of jumped in, too.
3: I love you, Daddy.
2: I love you, too, Sam. But you need to rest now, okay?
0: For the entire 3 days that Samantha was in the hospital, Bear restlessly paced around the house. He even wore a circular path in the grass in the backyard. Brian said they should rename him Worrywart, but of course he was just teasing. Finally, the day came when Father brought Samantha home from the hospital.
2: Well, here we are, home again.
4: Look, there's Bear in the backyard.
2: Oops.

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3: Hi, and welcome to Candid Conversations with Connie. That's me. And today I'm broadcasting from our temporary studios here at Wits End. Witt and Eugene are renovating our old studio, so I'm here in a, well, it's a closet, really. And I'm surrounded by cables and props and sound effect discs and, what's this thing? Oh, okay, well, I don't know what that's doing in here. Anyway, it's a real mess, but we'll make the best of it, as today we talk about whether entertainment should always have a point or not. Wait a second. Sorry, Wooten has just peeked in the door. And, okay, there's no use making hand gestures. Wooten, come in. Ladies and gentlemen, Wooten Bassett.
4: Yeah, I didn't want to interrupt your show.
3: Well, what do you expect when you're standing there waving your arms like that? Is something wrong?
4: The kids are saying that your car alarm is going off.
3: Really?
4: Yeah, it's doing this.
3: Yeah, that's my car alarm, all right. I wonder what set it off.
4: Well, I heard there was a very suspicious squirrel lurking around the premises, so, you know.
3: Well, okay, my car key has a button on it.
4: Oh, great, okay, where's your key?
3: In my purse.
4: And your purse is where?
3: It's in the kitchen. Oh. No, wait, Witt's office.
4: Okay.
3: Wait, no, under the counter. Huh? No, sorry about this, folks. Come here, Wooten.
4: What?
3: Sit down. Talk to the audience while I find my purse.
4: What? Seriously? But I don't know what
3: to... Don't worry. Just talk. You know how to talk. I've heard you.
4: Okay, but talk about what, though?
3: Anything. I'll be right back.
4: Is this thing on? Okay, so it's Wooten Bassett here, live and in person in this closet, and we're talking about, car alarms. Yeah, okay, that's right, car alarms. What are they, and what purpose do they serve? Call in now, and let's talk about it. Oh, and we have a call already. That was fast, and I assume if I push this button... Hey, Gertrude, is that you? Okay, not this one. How about this one? No, this one. Hello?
5: I was going to say that. Harlow Doyle here.
4: Hi, Harlow Doyle here. Well, you must have speed dial or something. What do you think about car alarms?
5: Actually, I'm not calling about that. I'm calling about squirrels.
4: Squirrels?
5: Yes. As head of the local chapter of the Society for the Prevention of Defamation to Animals...
4: Well, it's a very long title. It must be a really big society.
5: Oh, you bet. There's me and, well, you know, there's me.
4: Oh, both of you. Well, roll call at those meetings must go really fast. So why'd you call, Harlow?
5: It's about the squirrel. You made it sound like he set off the car alarm.
4: Oh, that's right. Something to do with a wayward acorn.
5: Did you see the squirrel do it?
4: Well, no, I didn't.
5: Uh-huh. So you don't know that the squirrel actually set off the car alarm?
4: Technically, no.
5: So you probably shouldn't have defamed the squirrel like that?
4: You know what? You're right. I shouldn't have. And on behalf of myself and the employees of this station, I'd like to apologize to all of our listening squirrels in the audience for suggesting that any of their kind set off Connie's car alarm.
5: Thank you.
4: So what do you think of car alarms, Harlow?
5: I don't belong to that group.
4: Okay, well, if we have any representatives from the Car Alarm Society out there, please give me a call. Meanwhile, I am surrounded by the coolest junk you ever saw. Sound effects, instruments. Oh, this is amazing. Hey, what do you know? We have another caller. Not that one. Hello?
6: Hi, Wooten, it's Connie.
4: Hey, Connie, when are you coming back?
6: Well, I've got some good news and bad news about that.
4: Yeah?
6: The good news is that I found my purse with my car key in it.
4: Hey, that's great. Cue sound effect. Okay, maybe it's this one. All right, so the good news is that you found your purse. And the bad news?
6: My purse is locked inside the car.
4: Uh-oh, cue other sound effects. Never mind. Connie, are you there?
6: Yeah, but I'm going to be a while. I've called a locksmith to get my car open, so you'll have to keep going.
4: Oh, okay, but I can't be held responsible for what happens.
6: I know.
4: And that's Connie Kendall, our reporter on scene at Wit's End and the unfolding purse locked in the car with the car alarm going off story, broadcast exclusively here on Kids Radio. And now a word from our sponsor. And we're back, and what do you know? Look who just walked in. Oh, you can't look because this is radio. It's Eugene Meltzer.
7: Oh, no, really don't.
4: Oh,
7: no.
4: Say hello, Eugene.
7: No, I just came in for my tape measure. I'll be
4: Well, right. You're going to measure some tape? Tell us, what kind of tape is it?
7: Just carry on with your show, please.
4: Actually, you know, it's not my show. It's Connie's, and I'm just filling in, so it's only right that you help me.
7: What?
4: I think I saw your theme music around here someplace.
7: Theme music?
4: Yeah, here it is.
8: And now, Science by Design, in which science, nature, and the world show us the hand of the Creator. Here's our host, Eugene Melchner.
4: See, now you gotta do something. Tell us about car alarms.
7: Car alarms? Mm. Well, it's interesting that you happen to mention that, since only yesterday I happened to learn that the very first car theft took place in 1896.
4: Really? Mm-hmm. Wow, but there weren't a lot of cars back then, right?
7: Not many.
4: Which makes it kind of silly to steal one. I mean, how far can you go before you get caught? Everyone would just listen for the motor, unless you didn't start it up and you put a lot of hay all over it and disguised it as wagon and had a horse pull it, but then it wouldn't be a car and you may as well have just stolen a wagon in the first place. So there's a lesson for you kids. Never steal something mechanized in 1896.
7: Right.
4: So how do car alarms reflect God's design?
7: Oh, well, the inner workings of car alarms are not dissimilar to our brains.
4: Wow, that's so cool.
7: I'm not finished yet.
4: All right.
7: Just as our brains recognize and alert us to touch or pain, an outside intruder, if you will.
4: I will.
7: Of course. The car alarm tells the car that a door or window has been opened, and so it sends out a cry of sorts.
4: Like this.
7: Precisely. Uh-huh. Just as any of us might cry out, scream, or shout when something invasive happens to us.
4: And what does God have to do with this?
7: Well, God created in our bodies an intricate inner working that connects all of our biological and anatomical systems in a way that many scholars would argue couldn't have happened by random or evolutionary chance. And it's a reflection of the intricate unity that He Himself has.
4: Wow, that is incredible. I have no idea what you just said, but I can tell it's incredible.
7: Just as the inner workings of a car point to a designer, so the inner workings of our bodies point to a designer. That's all I'm saying.
4: So this points to God.
7: In the broadest possible sense, yes.
9: What's going on in here? I keep hearing an alarm.
4: Now, you see, everybody, it works. The alarm went off. Mr. John Avery Whittaker came running, just like one of those things in your body that Eugene
9: What are you doing, Wooten?
4: Connie's show.
7: Say hello, Mr. Whittaker. You're on the air.
9: We're on the air?
4: Yeah, but don't be shy, Witt. Look, we've got a caller on the phone line, and maybe there's a question for you.
9: Oh, for me?
4: Or not.
9: Oh.
4: Hi there, if you're there.
10: Hi. Connie started the show by talking about whether or not our entertainment should have a point. Are you going to talk about that?
4: Oh, thank you, random boy caller, for that excellent question. What do you think, Whit? Should entertainment have a point?
9: I think so.
4: Uh-huh. And Eugene?
7: Indubitably.
4: All right, then, there you have it.
7: Though, I must explain that it's within our humanity to seek meaning in all of our experiences, no matter how frivolous. To purposefully and consistently eliminate meaning is to reduce us to an animalistic understanding of the world and even of eternity. Meaning and purpose point to God, and without the meaning He brings to our lives, we are then nothing more than members of the food chain, living empty lives.
4: So I guess you're not a big fan of cotton candy.
7: Not especially, no. Mm. Though the question is, does this show have a point?
4: Well, sure we have a point. I mean, I'm sure I saw a point around here someplace. No, that's a tape measure.
7: Ooh, I'll take that if you please.
4: I do, please. Here you go.
7: Oh.
4: Now, where is that point? It seems to be gone, which means it's been stolen, and if it's been stolen, then that means...
11: This is a job for Captain Absolutely!
4: Uh-oh. You're gonna have to help me out on this one, guys.
7: I was afraid of that.
4: It'll be fun. And now, the adventures of Captain Absolutely, defender of truth, justice, and a lot more truth! One day, as Captain Absolutely was flying over Metropolitanville, he saw a large crowd gathered at the center of the town square. Of course, he investigated immediately.
12: Pardon me, fair citizen, but what goes on?
7: The Roundhouse is giving autographs.
12: The Roundhouse? You mean the world-famous undefeated wrestling champion?
7: That's right.
12: Giving autographs here and now?
7: That's what I said.
12: And me without my pencil and paper?
13: I might be able to find some paper for you, Captain Absolutely.
12: Well, that's kind of you, friend, but wait a moment. Aren't you Thug Clot Gripper, former wrestler, and now that manager of said same, the Roundhouse?
13: One and the same. I'm glad you're here. I'd like to have a private conversation with you of a business nature.
12: With all of you? Great! Name the time and the place.
13: This afternoon at our personal training complex.
12: I'll be there, friend. Will I still be able to get that autograph?
13: You'll get that and more. This afternoon, then.
12: This afternoon it is.
14: So, that afternoon, Captain Absolutely went to the very large personal training complex for the Roundhouse. But when he arrived, it seemed that no one was there.
12: Hello? Is no one here? Why is it so dark?
13: Hello, Captain Absolutely. So glad you could make it.
12: Oh, hello there, Mr. Clotgripper. Though, it would be helpful if I could see you.
13: So your superpowers don't include super sight or night vision, huh?
12: Well, no.
13: How about super hearing?
12: Sorry, I didn't catch that.
13: This may be easier than I thought.
12: Well, if you would shed some light on this.
13: Yes, I'll give you the light right after the Roundhouse takes you captive. Roundy!
12: Takes me.
14: With that, the Roundhouse pounced on Captain Absolutely and twisted him up like a doughy pretzel, but not the kind with a lot of salt and mustard.
12: Oh, ouch! Hey, that hurts. And it's also anatomically impossible to bend my leg that way. Or that way. Now cut it out! What's going on here? I'm a big fan. Heroes shouldn't reward their fans by attempting to twist their limbs into strange shapes. Not very conversant, are you, Roundhouse? All right, Thug Clotgripper, what gives?
13: You do, Captain Absolutely. You have fallen into my trap so easily. And now I will turn the world round!
12: You dastardly villain! I should have known that... Oh, wait a minute. Did you say you're going to turn the world round? Isn't it already turning around?
13: No, I want to turn the world round!
12: But the world is round! I think you'll find that science is...
13: I want everything to be round. Mm. No edges. No point to anything.
12: And what's the point of that?
13: Exactly.
12: Uh-huh.
13: Nothing should have a point. I want everything to be mindless and meaningless. Fun for the sake of fun. That's what kids want. That's what I want.
12: Surely you jest.
13: Do I jest, Roundhouse? No, I do not. And capturing you is the final part of my plan.
12: Ha! That might be true if you had indeed captured me. But I, too, have studied wrestling, and with this singularly deft counter move... Hey! Gah! Or this other evasive move... Oh! Or when I turn my body this way... Wow, you're really strong, aren't you? And here I thought all that wrestling stuff was fake.
13: You see, you're no match for the Roundhouse, who embodies all that I aspire for the world. Sheer strength, no brains, and certainly no point. Now I can direct my energies to making everything point-free.
12: Right, and how do you propose to do that?
13: With this new invention of mine...
12: Ah! That's a television.
13: Precisely.
12: But television's already been invented.
13: I'm not talking about the television, you imbecile. I want you to watch the television. Look. Greetings, world. I am Thug Clotgripper, pro wrestling manager and now mad scientist, bringing you a special announcement that will change your world. Yes, even while you watch this short broadcast presentation, the world's biggest balloon is drifting over your city, covering it completely. Go on, step away from your television to look at it. There, see it? Excellent. And now I will make a final point, the finalest point that ever will be made, and puncture that balloon, releasing a gas that you will breathe in, and guess what? It will make you laugh. That's right. You will laugh and laugh until your brains are filled with nothing but laughter. And you will no longer care about having a point to anything ever again. Life will be fun and meaningless. Doesn't that sound blissful? Glad you agree. Watch the skies, my friends. Hi, I'm Thug Clotgripper, and I approve this commercial.
14: There you have it, Captain Absolutely.
12: One small note of observation. You're using a point to destroy the balloon. Isn't that a little contradictory?
13: Don't try to stall me with intricate plot details. It is the last point ever to be made. Pencils will be broken the world over after this.
12: Metropolitanville is not exactly the whole world.
13: Hey, it's a start. And soon we will all be deliriously happy. Without points, without meaning, without anything more than just fun.
12: But why? Don't you realize that it's within our humanity to seek meaning in all of our experiences, no matter how...
13: What?
12: Well, Eugene said it better. Why would you want a world like that?
13: Easy. If people do not expect meaning behind their entertainment, then all they'll expect is mindless fun. Then I will be able to recapture the lost ratings from my pro wrestling television network and give my client, the Roundhouse, a comeback in his dwindling career.
12: Clever.
13: All this chit-chatter is keeping the city waiting. With a push of this button on my remote control, a giant projectile pencil will be launched at the giant balloon, and the deed will be done. Ready? Just say the magic word.
12: Stop!
13: That's the one. 1 minute, Captain, absolutely, and then I'll be laughing all the way to the bank.
12: No!
15: Guess we'll find out what happens next after we check in with Connie.
7: Check in with Connie?
15: Mm-hmm.
7: You interrupted the drama to check in with Connie?
15: Yeah, she's on the line to give us an update on her car. Wait, back to our dramatic news insert. Siege at Wit's End. Are you there, Connie?
6: Hi, Wooten. Yeah, I'm here. And so is Red Hollard. Say hello, Red.
16: Hi.
6: Red is a registered locksmith, so he's come to help me. Red, can you explain what you're doing?
16: I sure can. See, you left your keys in your purse, and your purse is sitting on the front seat of your car, and the alarm is going off. Mm-hmm. So I'm going to break into your car to get your keys so you can turn that alarm off.
6: Sounds great. And how are you going to break into the car? I assume you have one of those long car breaker into things like they use on TV where you slide it down along the window and pull up on the lock mechanism?
16: No. I wish I had one of those car breaker into things.
6: Oh, then what are you going to use?
16: This brick! See? That was easy.
6: Red, you just destroyed my window!
16: Well, yeah, but you got your purse. Here.
6: My car!
16: Oh, don't worry about that. I can fix that in a jiffy. I got the replacement glass right there in my truck. You have the keys now.
6: Oh, yeah, in my purse. Keys. That's weird. They're not here.
15: Eugene, don't you have Connie's keys?
7: What?
15: What? She gave them to you earlier to get that box out of the trunk.
7: Oh, yes, I forgot. They're right here.
15: Woohoo! Hey, Connie, we found your keys.
6: What?
15: Yeah, Eugene had them the whole time.
6: I'll be right in.
15: Hey, she'll be right in.
7: Yes, perhaps now would be a good time to return to the show.
15: Show? What show is that?
7: Captain Absolutely.
15: Oh, yeah, I have. Good idea. So the Roundhouse had Captain Absolutely pinned.
12: Well, technically, I'm not pinned, Wooten. He doesn't have both my shoulder blades on the mat.
15: Oh, well, the Roundhouse had Captain Absolutely constrained.
12: Much better.
15: While the evil genius Thug Clotgripper prepared to launch the giant pencil that would puncture the world's largest balloon and unleash the gas that would take any meaning from humanity.
13: 3, 2, 1, and there it goes. I give it 1 minute to hit the balloon. then my scheme will be accomplished.
12: One little question there, Thug.
13: What?
12: How will you keep the gas from affecting you?
13: What do you mean?
12: Gas masks? Some sort of containment environment? I mean, we're here under an open roof. How will you stop it from turning you into a meaningless blob?
13: Oh, blast. I knew I forgot something. I have a large handkerchief I can use to cover my nose.
12: Well, it doesn't matter because I intend to stop your rocket-propelled pencil.
13: And how do you plan to do such a thing?
12: As I said, I am a big fan of the Roundhouse here. Which means I know everything about him.
13: Yeah, so what?
12: I know the significance of a particular spot 3 inches down from his left armpit.
13: Oh?
12: It's where he's most ticklish.
13: Wait.
12: Kitchy, kitchy, kitchy.
13: Oh, stop.
12: Oh, right there. I know.
13: Don't do that.
12: Oh, yes.
13: Keep away from him. Get away from him.
12: Oh, stay. Oh, stay. Oh, Roundhouse. Yes. Got to where I want you. All right. Oh, yes.
13: Oh, no. Roundhouse. No. Roundhouse.
12: There. And to avoid any confusion, I will now first stop your projectile, and then I will return to take you into custody. I fully expect you to be here. To the pencil!
14: So Captain Absolutely flew at lightning speed, which is a lot faster than a really big number 2 pencil can fly, and caught it right before it hit the balloon. Holding it with one hand, he grabbed the tether lines of the balloon with the other and tied it to the pencil, then sent both of them hurtling into space, where the vacuum of space caused the balloon to explode into emptiness. Well, almost empty. You know, that space station was there.
17: Ah, Houston, we have a problem, but who cares?
13: It doesn't mean anything anyway. Signing off.
12: I'll take care of that later.
14: Captain Absolutely returned to the training center, but Thug and the Roundhouse were gone.
12: Well, no big surprise there.
14: But there was a video on the television with a note saying, "Play me," written in Thug's handwriting, which Captain Absolutely knew well from an autographed Wrestling for Fun magazine he bought off an internet auction site 2 years previously.
12: Now, what's this say?
13: You haven't seen the last of us, Captain Absolutely. My plan to rid the world of meaning is not over. I will return with a bigger balloon and 2 handkerchiefs.
12: That's fine, Thug Clotgripper, and I'll be waiting for you. But until then, I have work to do for truth, justice, and lots more truth.
18: 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We always love hearing from you.
3: My keys, please, Eugene.
7: Of course, Miss Kendall, though in my defense, I didn't realize you needed them. It's not as if you asked me and
3: I thought you'd give them back after you got the box from my trunk.
14: Oh, this is great, Whit. Now the audience will get to see an exercise in conflict resolution. What do you think? Will Connie project her latent frustration onto Eugene?
9: Well, it wouldn't be the first time, Wooten, but years of training have prepared Eugene for this sort of encounter with Connie.
7: I didn't see you to give them back, and I'm glad that you acknowledged the favor I did you by retrieving the box from the trunk.
14: Wow, what a great turn by Eugene. He responded and then redirected the conversation.
9: Masterfully executed.
3: Well, the box was empty, and I only brought it because you said you needed some empty boxes for this renovation.
14: Touché. Connie deflects the redirection.
9: She's well practiced at deflection, Wooten. It's an art form.
7: Mm-hmm. Well, Miss Kendall, I apologize for the misunderstanding and inconvenience.
14: Wow, Eugene disarms the entire conflict by going straight to the apology. Is that brilliant or what?
9: Ah, but will Connie accept? There's a lot at stake here, Wooten. A broken window, to name only one thing.
14: And that falsely accused squirrel who's welcome to weigh in at any point.
3: Fine. Apology accepted, Eugene.
14: She accepts! Was that unexpected or what?
9: Which essentially takes care of the conflict.
14: Yes, Whit, nothing resolves conflict more quickly than a heartfelt apology. But do you think there'll be a hug?
3: No.
14: How sweet! Which brings me to the point of this entire program.
9: You mean there really was a point to all this?
14: Yes. Never try to steal a car in 1896.
3: What?
14: Uh-huh.
3: Thanks, Wooten. I'll take it from here.
7: Okay. But isn't it time for your show to end?
3: Yep. So, this is Connie Kendall thanking you for listening to Candid Conversations with Connie with my guests, Wooten Bassett.
14: Wahoo!
3: John Avery Whittaker.
9: A pleasure.
3: Eugene Meltzner.
7: In person.
3: And Red Holler.
16: I think I'm going to have to replace all the windows, make sure they match.
3: He's kidding. No windows were actually harmed in the making of this program.
14: Or squirrels.
3: Red, okay, you can stop at the glass zone. sound effects, Red. Red! Take the mic, Wooten.
4: Again? Well, okay, since the audience demands it. And that's our show. Over and out. 10-4 and hasta la mañana.
16: Somebody shoo that squirrel away. I don't know why he is so fascinated by this car.
4: Must be the peanut butter sandwich I left on the hood, Red. Thank you and goodbye.
2: Well, only Wooten could have created a show that made a point of having no point. Or did it have a point without trying to make a point? You tell me.
19: Chris!
2: Just write to me at...
19: Chris!
2: Wooten, what? What in the world? What are you doing here? I was just starting to talk about your show.
4: And a mighty fine job you were doing there, too. But the police called and there's an alarm going off at your house.
2: Really? Oh no. I'll bet it was my cat again. She's always setting it off. Oh, Wooten, take the mic. Where are my keys?
4: But, what am I supposed to do? Okay, so, I guess I just read this thing, huh? So what did you learn from today's episode? Should there always be a point to what we watch or enjoy? Can you think of any favorite books or programs that have taught you an important lesson? Well, I'd love to hear about it. Why don't you write to me at Adventures in Odyssey, Colorado Springs, Colorado, 80995. 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Today's adventure, Wooten's... hey, that's me. Wooten's Broken Pencil Show is included in our 52nd collection along with 11 other episodes. Adventures in Odyssey is a presentation of Focus on the Family. Wooten's Broken Pencil Show was written by Paul McCusker with sound design by Nathan Jones and music by John Campbell. Our cast included Will Ryan, Katie Lee, Andre Stoika, and Jess Arnell. Never heard of that guy. And I'm Chris. Hoping you'll join us again next time for more Adventures in Odyssey. Oh boy, I think I'm having an identity crisis.

0: Hi, this is Johnny Erickson Tada of Johnny and Friends. 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
3: SRN News, I'm Mary Rose. Taxpayers continue to vote with their feet. Correspondent Ken Lorman reports.
4: Analysis from Unleash Prosperity says Americans continue relocating across state lines, shifting both population and income. The report lists Florida and Texas as the biggest net gainers of residents, while New York and California saw the largest population losses. Researchers say migration patterns can affect state economies by moving consumer spending, workers, and tax revenue from one state to another. Ken Lorman reporting.
3: California's treatment of businesses is back in the spotlight.
5: Critics of Governor Gavin Newsom say California's civil rights enforcement has become a powerful tool for extracting massive settlements from major corporations. They point to the Riot Games lawsuit, where two women who said they wanted to cause social change reached an initial $10 million settlement before California intervened, and the company ultimately agreed to pay $100 million. Opponents argue the approach has created an increasingly hostile climate for businesses operating in the Golden State. Willie Nelson, The White House.
3: White House Press Secretary Karoline Leavitt says President Trump has a busy week ahead.
6: White House Press Secretary Karoline Leavitt says President Trump will be heading to Michigan Monday for a speech about the economy. On Tuesday, he will attend a funeral service for the late South Carolina Senator Lindsey Graham at the Washington National Cathedral. On Friday, the president is scheduled to hold another cabinet meeting.
7: The president will host the 13th cabinet meeting of this term at Camp David, which will be a lot of fun and something different for the cabinet to experience together.
6: Laura Winters reporting.
3: Millions across the country are dealing with sizzling temperatures today. Major cities like Phoenix, Vegas, Minneapolis, and St. Louis are seeing extreme heat warnings. This is